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1: Senator Scott Brown and six other candidates to advance to the general election. He hopes to replace U.S. Senator Gene Shaheen, a Democrat who ousted him in 2008 and is retiring after three terms. On Wall Street, the Dow down by 628 points, the NASDAQ dropped 85, with the S&P 500 lower by 45. 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
1: A Canadian aircraft manufacturer responds to President Trump's threat to ban the sale of its planes in the United States if aircraft production isn't moved to the U.S.
5: Canada's Bombardier, which manufactures private jets, notes that many components for its planes, including the wings, are produced in the U.S. It says it maintains a supply chain that includes roughly 2,000 U.S. firms across 47 states. Among other things, wings for its business jets are made in Texas. It says the American aerospace industry is a clear winner on trade and exports. Rich Thomason reporting.
1: Restoration work on the White House North Portico appears to be nearing completion before Chinese President Xi Jinping's state visit to the United States in late September. Scaffolding was being taken down Tuesday. News and analysis at townhall.com. From Washington, I'm Keith Peters. The Iran-backed Houthis have attacked Saudi Arabia's oil facilities. We hear more on this story from international correspondent Charles de Ledesma, reporting from London.
6: A wave of Houthi attacks on Saudi Arabia have wounded more than 70 people and ignited fires at several oil facilities and utilities in the kingdom's southern region, a major escalation in the renewed conflict between an important US ally and the Iranian-backed rebels in Yemen. The attacks come after weeks of escalating clashes between the Houthis and Saudi-backed government forces in Yemen, which shattered a four-year truce in the country's civil war. The flare-up delivers a new jolt to a region already destabilized by nearly 3 years of wars and brings more uncertainty for the global economy. I'm Charles Tillidesma.
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9: Welcome to a special edition of The Lounge. I'm Michael Horn. Welcome to the show. You know, from time to time, we do special features on celebrities, newsmakers, and today, no exception, we have the legendary Sam Sorbo with us. Sam Sorbo, the wife of Kevin Sorbo, Hercules, great story. She, so many things that she has done as an actress, and they're going to get the story, kind of follow her from being a kid. And I guess she moved around a lot, I guess, in the early stages of her life, but she decided she wanted to be an actress, and upon graduating in high school, she decided to become a biomedical engineer. I have to ask her about that. I mean, come on. And she's very intelligent. She's beautiful. She's intelligent. She's had a career in movies, in television, as a radio talk show host. She's now producing her own films, Let There Be Light. It's now available on DVD. We're going to be talking about that a little bit. But she went from biomedical engineering at one point to modeling. We'll get that story from her. And just a really... very interesting person to talk to, and her relationship with her husband and her kids, and her thoughts and how she put things together. This movie, which was out, Let There Be Light, a great faith-based film, and really took everybody by storm. And you'll hear the story a little bit where she got funding on it from a strange source on someone that just called and wanted to fund a movie about this while she was thinking about making a faith-based film. And when you think about it, there are some faith-based films out there, but not a lot of them that actually become popular and actually show up in box office receipts. And that's what this movie, Let There Be Light, did. It stars Sam. It stars her husband, Kevin Sorbo. It's a movie that... You follow the story of a guy who has no foundation, and he gets a foundation. And people get very excited about it. And now this movie, after being in the theaters around the country, is now available for you as a DVD, and it's on Blu-ray. So we'll tell you a little bit about that. And it's got all the stories in there. A doctor who doesn't believe in God, who loses someone close to him. His wife is already an ex-wife. It's got everything in it to kind of try to meld things and put things together. So that'll be great for you as well. Also, we'll talk a little bit about Sam Sorbo, the author. She has written some books. They're Your Kids, An Inspirational Journey from Self-Doubter to Homeschool Advocate. And she's also written Teach from Love. It's a school year devotional for families. She is a homeschooler, and she has definite beliefs on schools and how schools have failed us, and thus we have these stories of shooters at schools and gun-free zones at schools. And so we'll kind of touch on that a little bit too, and get that going for you as well. And she said that she, out of necessity, after she saw that the school system fails her, decided to take it upon herself to teach her kids. And you know, that's many would think that's a gargantuan task. I do. I would think that if I've got to go ahead and teach my kids, where do I get the study guides and all that? But it's a lot easier now than it was when I was going to school. Because when I was in the school classroom. I thought school was very good, but that's been so many years ago. I mean, it's been many years ago that I was a school kid. So I'm very curious to see what she says and how she has coped with that and made things happen for us. All right, so we've got the great Sam Sorbo is going to be here with us. We're going to talk about her books, going to talk about the Let There Be Light movie, going to talk about her career, going to talk about what she does now, and maybe even talk her to get back into radio. You know, she did a daily radio talk show for many years, and I believe she's doing a weekend show now. Let's get her back on a daily basis. Sam Sorbo will be our guest. We'll take a quick break. I'm Michael Horn. It's The Lounge. Thanks for being with us. 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

0: Welcome back here to the lounge. Yours truly, Michael Horn. Glad to have you with us here. Big addition of the show, as we are honored to have the beautiful, the talented, the intelligent, the wonderful Sam Sorbo. And Sam, welcome to the broadcast. Love to have you with us.
1: Hey, thank you so much for having me, where words are mightier than the picture.
0: No, that's not true. That is not true. So, Sam, let's get your background a little bit, because we got a lot to talk about here on the show today. We got lots to talk about. But were you born in Pittsburgh? I know you went to high school there. Yeah. Is that where you were raised there?
1: Well, I was born in Anaheim, right underneath the monorail of Disneyland.
0: How do you get from Anaheim to Pittsburgh? What's that story of your life as a kid?
1: My mother remarried several times.
0: Oh, so you moved a few places then, huh?
1: Yeah, I moved quite a bit when I was young, about every 2 years or so. And then I ended up going to high school in Pittsburgh. So that's why I say I hail from Pittsburgh, basically.
0: Yeah, so the high school thing was in Pittsburgh. Sam Sorbo, of course, one of the great actresses of our time. She is, her husband is Kevin Sorbo. She is she got a new project out here, Let There Be Light. It's the movie was out, and it's now on DVD. We're going to talk about that. But here's the thing that, you know, in studying a little bit about you before we got you here on the show today, how do you go from graduating in high school in Pittsburgh, and you study biomedical engineering at Duke University, and then you go to modeling? What happened there? What was going on there? Did you want to be in biomedical engineering, or did you want modeling? What were your thought process as a kid? What did you want to be?
1: I always wanted to be an actress.
0: Oh.
1: And I was told that I was too tall and that nobody ever succeeds in acting. And so I was encouraged to go to college, and I wanted to be a doctor. I discovered that I loved computers, and so I switched over to the engineering school. But in college, I started working on an ulcer, and so I decided to take a year off, and I kind of fell into modeling. And
0: Back up a second. In college, you started working. Did I hear ulcer?
1: Yeah, I was working on an ulcer. I was very anxious.
0: Wow. So you took the time off. So you sort of said, wait a second. Obviously, now I'm no doctor here. And, of course, you wanted to be a doctor. But you wanted to be an actress. And here you are, biomedical engineering. This is causing problems there in the stomach. And come back and take two aspirins and see me tomorrow. Am I right?
1: Well, you know, I just decided that it was so stressful. And I had taken my senior year and studied abroad. And I learned Swedish. And I really enjoyed it. And I thought, you know, I'll take another year off. I'll work in a laboratory in France. I engaged a lab up in France and offered to come in as an intern and do research with them. And I wanted to learn French. And I thought, this will be perfect. I'll learn French. I'll work in a lab for a year. It turned out that I didn't go to the lab because I started modeling over the summer and I made so much money. I thought, well, I can go to Paris and make money and learn French. So why don't I do that? And then when I went back to school, wouldn't you know, the pressure was off because I'd been on my own. I'd lived by myself and earned a living all by myself. And so the pressure was off to get the good grades. So, of course, I got the best grades ever. My test-taking ability skyrocketed because the anxiety was lower. And that's why, you know, I tell parents, it's not a bad idea for your children to take a year off before they go to college. Because especially today, college is not the be-all and end-all that it used to be. And kids are going to college with no idea of what they want to do, and they're spending $60,000 a year to sort of explore and learn about themselves, and that's ridiculous. Send them off for a year, have them work, have them learn about life a little bit, and then when they go to college, they're going to be the big man on campus because the other kids are going to be looking at them going, wow, you have life experience. We don't have that, you know?
0: Sam Sorbo is our guest, and Let There Be Light is the new DVD out. We're talking about her career.
1: Yeah, let's talk about that.
0: Well, I want to, but I just, you took this time off. You wanted to act. You wanted to model. You also learned languages. You are very intelligent. You've got, like, is it five languages you speak now?
1: Yeah.
0: All right. So you do this, you find out you can earn a living modeling, you find out you could complete your degree, but then you move to Los Angeles and you want to do this because you want to pursue acting. And what happens?
1: Oh, you know, I was actually very successful acting, eventually I got a job on Hercules, and I went down to New Zealand and met the man of my life.
0: Well,
1: the man of my dreams, as they say.
0: Movies like Bonfire of the Vanities, $20, TV shows like Chicago Hope, and then that, it's legendary, Hercules, The Legendary Journeys, was that, you said it was in Australia, is that where they shot that film?
1: New Zealand.
0: I mean, New Zealand, is that where they shot it?
1: Yeah, they shot the whole series there for 7 years.
0: All right, so you meet Kevin Sorbo, and we've talked about this before, but this guy is incredible. You're incredible. Your family is going on there. What's the spark when you see him? It's just not the fact he's playing Hercules. Obviously, there was a lot to this guy.
1: You know what? In fact, I told him that we could, he wanted to date. He pursued me right away. And I said to him, look, I don't date long distance. I don't date actors. And I certainly don't date guys with long hair. And he's like, well, I'm making a pretty good living with my long hair right now. and so it really kind of was love at first sight. I was waiting for the other shoe to drop. I was seriously asking, like, what is wrong with this guy? Because I can't find it. And then, honestly, I knew that there was going to be a compromise. But with him, I couldn't see what the compromise was. He was fantastic. He was like the man of my dreams. And the only thing that I was trying to figure out was how to keep my career going in L.A. while sort of commuting to New Zealand to be with my future husband. And we were all set to get married. And he had three strokes. At the prime of his life, while he was playing the strongest man in the world on TV, he suffered three strokes, and I went into the, he was with me when he stroked out. I watched him slur his speech, and I brought him into Cedars-Sinai Medical Emergency Room. And while he was in intensive care, I booked a really good job. I booked a national network television spot that shot in New York, which means first class travel to New York and everything that comes with that. And I went into the ICU, and I said to him, I booked a TV commercial in New York. I need to know if you want me not to go, which put him in the unenviable position of having to admit that he needed me, which
0: wow.
1: he did.
0: Wow.
1: He said, yes, I want you to not go. And that was when I discovered that the compromise was simply my career, my
0: wow.
1: acting career.
0: Wow.
1: And on the spot, I said, okay, it's a deal. I'll give up my acting career because this is the man that I want to spend the rest of my life with. And so it's kind of funny that now it's come full circle and I'm acting again. I did a movie called Just Let Go. It was a little movie about a true story, an amazing true story. I highly recommend it. They did an amazing job on the movie, and I won an award for it. So,
0: Best Supporting Actress. So come on, at the Utah Film Awards. That was
1: right.
0: And how long ago was that, Sam?
1: That was like 2 years ago.
0: Yeah. This is what an incredible story. I mean, I get goosebumps you talking about this, and that's why we wanted you on the show today, and we want to talk about your latest film that's coming up, too. But Sam, incredible. She's a homeschool advocate. She's written books about that. We'll talk about that here on the show here today. So get ready to settle back and get a little more from Sam Sorbo, the legendary now Sam Sorbo, because she's also a radio star. She had a weekly radio show now. She's had a daily show before. Sam Sorbo is our guest. It's The Lounge with Mike Horn. Stay with us.
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0: Welcome back to a special edition of The Lounge. I'm Michael Horn. Our guest, Sam Sorbo, screenwriter, actor, producer. She has a mom, a great wife, author. She has written books, radio talk show host, TV star. Good to have you with us here, Sam. The list could go on and on and on. Speaks five languages. I'm glad we had that segment to kind of set the stage as to what your life was like. You kind of go through things happen in your life, and you kind of make the best move, and you decide to go for what you're going to go for. Now, this last year, you and Kevin put together, your husband Kevin Sorbo, but you were very instrumental in this, in producing this Let There Be Light. And this is this thing surprised everybody because it was a positive film. It had religious background to it. It was had a message to it, and it did well at the box office, right? It did very well.
1: Yeah, number four faith film of 2017. I'm very proud of that. And people have to know that the performance of a film is directly tied to the amount of money behind it in print and advertising, in the media push for it. And we had very little money. So our showing at the box office is really quite a phenomenon, frankly. But people love the movie, Mike. I mean, they watched the movie and they applauded at the end. When's the last time you've had that happen?
0: Yeah.
1: Then they sat through the entire credit roll.
0: Wow.
1: And then leaving the theater, and this, I think, is what I'm most proud of, leaving the theater, strangers talk with strangers. And the reason for that is because the film really, really holds up the fact that we all have a shared humanity, that we're all human beings and we all have more in common with each other than how we differ. And, you know, the message in the culture today really stresses our differences. It's very divisive today. And this film is anything but. So I think this film is going to become a perennial holiday favorite because it brings families closer. Even those people that you're sort of at odds with in your family, you sit down and watch this movie and you kind of look at them a little bit more sympathetically, you know?
0: Which is what a positive film should do. And you're right. No one applauds at the end of films anymore. This is, and give us a little background on the story. It's about a doctor really at the top of his game, and then a series of things happens, and it's an enlightenment period for not only him, but for us watching the film, for us as we view the film, correct?
1: Yeah. I mean, I had the idea for this movie. It just sort of came to me, this idea, what would happen if an atheist was challenged in his faith the way that my children are challenged in their faith almost every day? And so I developed it into this film, this idea that the world's greatest atheist, he lectures and he debates and he wins, and he's an international best-selling author, atheist, right? And he has a life-changing experience where he has a near-death experience, and he sees something that just doesn't jive with his worldview. It's just not what he expected he might see when he nearly dies, and that changes everything for him. And then he has to go on a search for where he went wrong in life, and that leads him back to his family and to faith and to forgiveness and being forgiving and asking for forgiveness and all of those good things. And it's really had an amazing effect with audiences. I'm very proud of it.
0: This movie, Let There Be Light, in the theaters. It was the number four faith-based film of last year. And now, tell us about the DVD. Is it out now? Where can we get it?
1: Yes.
0: How can we view it?
1: So it's out on DVD and Blu-ray, and you can get it at Walmart or just go to Amazon,
0: wow.
1: Obviously. It's all
0: wow.
1: over Amazon. Barnes & Noble's carrying it. Booksellers, Christian bookstores are carrying it as well.
0: To get that kind of distribution, you know this film is really something. Was this a project you said you had this idea for it? Was this something you were carrying with you for a while until you had the chance to really produce it and put it together?
1: Well, I can't say really, because the year before I had come up with a faith-based TV show. I think it's high time that television offers the faith community something that's uplifting. And we shopped that around. We sold it to NBC and Sony, and then they put it on a shelf. And so I was just sort of, you know, kind of wondering, okay, what am I going to do now? And the idea for this movie came to me. I went to Dan Gordon, who is a very well-known screenwriter, and asked him if he would write it with me. He immediately jumped on board. And then 2 weeks later, Sean Hannity called my husband, literally out of the blue, and said, "Sorbo, I want to produce a faith-based movie. Do you have anything we can work on together?"
0: Wow.
1: So it really fell into place. I don't think there's another film out there that took as little time from conception to the screen. You know what I mean?
0: Exactly.
1: Really an amazing story.
0: screenwriter, actor, producer for this film. Sam Sorbo is our guest. The movie is Let There Be Light. It's available now on DVD and on Blu-ray. Number 4 faith film of last year. Now you can own it and keep it. As you mentioned, Sam, is a family classic for people to have. Can you hang in with us for another segment?
1: Of course, I would love to.
0: Got
1: to
0: have this because we want to talk not only about a little more about the film, but I want to talk about the books you've written because there's a big problem today. We hear about shootings and all that in the schools. Maybe there's a problem a little deeper than that that's right in front of our faces that's happening in
2: Louisiana Radio Network. I'm Jeff Palermo. The SEC has amended its federal lawsuit against LSU, seeking the authority to expel the school from the conference. SEC CEOs are scheduled to meet Thursday to decide whether to terminate LSU as a member institution. Tiger Rag editor Glenn Gilbo says he thinks cooler heads will prevail before Thursday.
3: It's possible that it could happen, but I think it's a bunch of BS from the SEC off. I think Greg Sankey is being overly emotional and angry.
2: Gilbo says LSU has not broken the SEC's rule that calls for steep penalties for rostering pro players. Daquan Wright and Xavion Harris, who were on NFL rosters last month, have not been added to LSU's roster. LSU athletic director Virge Osberry told Guarantee Media in an interview that the program has no intent.

0: suspension of breaking SEC rules.
1: We haven't gone out there and said we're going to break the rules of SEC and the NCAA. We've never done that. We never will do that. But we will challenge things and ask questions about things. I think that's the way we have to do it.
0: LRN.
2: LSU is more than just football scores. It's recruiting battles, NIL, SEC politics, coaching decisions, public records, financial decisions worth hundreds of millions of dollars. 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
0: Many are mourning the death of longtime sports radio host Mike Dettillier, who passed away on Sunday at 65 from a brief bout with pancreatic cancer. His longtime radio partner on WWL Radio, former Saints quarterback Bobby Hebert, says Dettillier was well-respected for his football opinion and, more importantly, was very kind.
3: I really don't know if Mike had any enemies. Nobody came up to me and ever said, man, Mike Dettillier is a jerk.
0: In his 4 months remaining on Capitol Hill, Senator Bill Cassidy is continuing to urge Congress to address the solvency of Social Security, whether it's his plan or someone else's. On News Nation, Cassidy said the first step in solving the issue is actually being allowed to put the proposals before Congress.
4: Let's make Congress address the issue. I've got my own plan, Bernie Sanders as is, Bernie Moreno as is. Give us all the chance to put them forward.
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0: welcome back to the lounge. I'm Michael Horn. Our guest today, Sam Sorbo. Her new movie is out. She produced this. She wrote it. She acted in it. It's called Let There Be Light. It's available on Blu-ray and DVD now. You can get it. It was the number four faith-based film of 2017. Sam, this whole thing about having faith in the story of the film and your life and the things you've gone through, things I've gone through, everybody. You know, I'm not trying to preach here, but I find that a person always needs a little higher power. You're on the job, you got a boss that kind of directs you and tells you what to do. You're an actress or an actor, you got an agent kind of helping you chart through life. When you're all by yourself and sitting there alone, I kind of give things up to the good Lord above, and I always feel like there's somebody watching down over me, helping me, directing me. And I think sometimes, a lot, I think, if I don't have that, what would I do? You have no real direction to go. You don't feel like you have a connection to the higher power. Do you get that same kind of feeling?
1: You know, I love the way that you put that, because people who don't have that connection, I think, are dangerous.
0: I agree. It's like
1: people
0: a house without a

0: was wrong. Because it wasn't wrong for Harvey. He was doing what felt good for him.
1: Yeah. And that therein is it's very simple, but it's, you have to recognize it and let go to it and realize it. I mean, everybody needs direction in their life. I've told the stories many times. I love Rush Limbaugh. When he lost Ed McLaughlin, he kind of swerved a little bit and had some problems with the painkillers and things of that nature. And maybe if somebody there directs you. Howard Stern had his guy there with directing him at some time. So that's in business. In your life, you still need that direction. Everybody has a mentor they can call, they can talk and say, what do you think about this? What do you think about it? If you don't have the mentor, if you don't have that, everybody has that faith-based God that's kind of their mentor. You know deep in your heart, if you have that, what's the right direction to go?
0: Right.
1: So this makes this movie all the more exciting to me, and the fact that it was number 4 overall in 2017. It's called Let There Be Light. Sam Sorbo wrote it, produced it, acted in it. And not only that, you're writing books, too. And I want to touch base a little bit here in the time we have. You've got some books out. You talk about education. You homeschool your kids. Why? What happened? Why did you arrive at this?
0: Well, the school let me down. It's really that simple. They did not do a great job. And I'm not saying that teachers are bad. I'm saying that the system doesn't work. By the way, the system agrees with me. That's why they keep coming back and saying, we need more money. We need 9 overhauls of our public education system in the past 30 years. That's one every 3 years. And the last one, they didn't even test before they implemented it.
1: Wow.
0: And they're going to teach me these idiots who are implementing an entire expensive Common Core without any testing of whether it's effective or not are actually going to try to educate my children? I don't think so.
1: Sam Sorbo, what are the problems that you see with it as it is now, just for us to recognize and view what you've seen?
0: Well, I'll tell you the biggest problem that I see is that they're teaching evolution and survival of the fittest as the law of the land. This is actually, just to encapsulate it, is that children are accidents of nature. Well, an accident has no intrinsic value. So I am not surprised that we are seeing children going into our schools and shooting other children. The message that we are sending our children is that they have no value. And that's a horrible message to send to them. I think it's child abuse, frankly.
1: A lot of people say, how can someone go in an open fire? What you have just said there, if you don't respect the life, if you don't respect that feeling, if you've been taught that you're an accident, would make you feel like that life means nothing to you, your own, others around you.
0: Yeah. I mean, why wouldn't they do that? Why wouldn't you do that, especially with the acclaim that you get in the media? Everybody knows that kid's name now. I'm not going to say it out loud, but everybody knows who he is. And all the other ones, they can rattle off those names.
1: Yep.
0: Now, that's not to say that mental illness doesn't creep in. Of course it creeps in. But then we have to address the fact that the system doesn't seem to be able to combat that, or at least to hold it at bay. And in this case, in the Parkland shooting case, the system completely failed. But yet the message in the media is we need more systems. We need to improve this. Well, the system failed. How are you going to improve it such that it doesn't fail? When officers stay outside and don't go in to an area where there's violence, how are you going to improve that? Better training for the officers?
1: Yeah. It is a problem with kind of, I think, simple roots. I look at things a lot myself, and you know, I'm an old soul here. I went to school many years ago, but it didn't seem like we had these problems when I went to school, and I think you might have touched on it here with the revamping. Every 3 years, a change. A lot of things I see, Pledge of Allegiance is gone. You can't pray in school. Very simple things that the ACLU and others have just taken out of the school, and all of a sudden, you have no foundation, which we were just talking about a little while ago.
0: We're teaching children that they can self-define. Well, some children choose to self-define as murderers. Who are you to argue that that's wrong?
1: Wow. Teaching children that can self-define. That is a scary, scary statement. Now, you've written some books here. One, Teach from Love. It's a school year devotional for families. And you've also, you've got the Teach from Love you have, and you've got the books out there. What have you discovered? What do you hope to impart from these books to get us to take a look at this? And you homeschool, so you arrived
0: at
1: that.
0: I wrote there your kids because I wanted people to see my journey. I didn't think that I could do it, but I was kind of left with no choice. And I think parents are finding that they're in that situation. The schools are not getting the job done. And I'm speaking, of course, of public schools. There are other kinds of schools that maybe do a better job, but I don't address them really. The idea that I had, I really seek to empower parents to bring their children home and educate them at home, because the school forms a wedge between the child and the parent. It cannot help but do that.
1: Sam, hold on here. I'm going to make an executive decision. We're going to go one more segment here because we got a lot to talk about here on what you just mentioned. Sam Sorbo is our guest. We're going to talk about her books. The movie is out now on DVD, Let There Be Light. Stay with us. More to come. It's The Lounge. I'm Michael Horn.
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0: Welcome back to the lounge. I'm Michael Horn. We're getting up close and personal with the great Sam Sorbo, learning about her career, learning about the movie that's out on DVD now, Let There Be Light. 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The number four faith-based film of 2017. And just before the break, we started to talk about the books that you have written, Sam Sorbo. And the first book you said was They're Your Kids, and the reason you wrote that was?
1: Because I want to share the joy of homeschooling with parents, that they are absolutely capable of bringing their children home, preserving the family, and educating the children themselves. We're miseducating children in our schools, and I think that there's a solution for that. But I'm also kind of on a riff of just empowering mothers and fathers, frankly, to look at our education and to take it back a little bit. I think mothers can affect a change in our public schools so that we don't have to be fearful of sending our children away for the day. Honestly, if I were a parent in Parkland, Florida, I wouldn't send my child back to that school. And I'm frankly sort of skeptical of schools sort of across the country. We're seeing the most amazing things happen in our schools. Why are our schools gun-free zones? Courthouses aren't gun-free zones. I mean, there's security in courthouses, right? I'm not allowed to carry a gun into a courthouse, but there's security in there.
0: Exactly.
1: And so are we gonna put our schools on lockdown, or are we gonna empower people within the school to react when tragedy strikes, when violence breaks out? So anyway, I wrote There Your Kids. You can get it at samsorbo.com. My devotional is there also, and obviously they're available on Amazon, but go to samsorbo.com. And then the other thing I wanted to talk about is this, the movie Let There Be Light, because the book is available as well. It's a really good book. Dan Gordon, my co-writer on the movie, wrote the book, and there are a lot of little Easter eggs in there that people will have fun with when they read the book. And there's also a devotional that goes along with the movie. So to give people a little goose or a little encouragement to put feet to their faith and walk it out a little bit, it's called Share the Light, and you can get that on Amazon. And I'll tell you, the whole bundle makes a very nice Easter gift. If you're going somewhere for Easter and you want to bring a nice
0: Perfect.
1: Gift for the family that you're visiting, you can get all three and really brighten someone's day, I think. So
0: Perfect. And you also have the book that you wrote called Teach from Love, and tell us about that.
1: So Teach from Love is a devotional for families. I tutor kids in a homeschool co-op, and I would put a godly characteristic up on the board, like honesty or patience, a virtue, right? Something that we hold to be virtuous, and discuss it with the kids. And the more I did that, the more I learned, and I realized these are discussions that families should be having. I don't know where our children are going to get virtue. We've inherited it through our culture, but we're losing our culture. And if we're not consequential about being virtuous and applauding virtue, we're going to end up, you know, with what we're seeing happen in Washington now almost every day. It's insane. So I just wrote this as a devotional. Initially, it was for homeschoolers, and then I thought, gosh, who needs this? Who needs this even more? We need it in our public schools. So it is a devotional, but there's a lot of sort of the secular world that's in it, little stories that teachers can use if they're afraid to bring up the Bible in the classroom. They can use just the little stories that are written about everyday life to illustrate virtuous behavior as opposed to non-virtuous behavior, juxtapose the two, have the kids thinking about what's right and what's wrong. So that's something that I just want to encourage. I think that's the way to really save society, really.
0: From your lips to God's ears, Sam Sorbo, totally missing from our schools. You know, 10, 15 years ago, I'd meet somebody homeschooling and go like, well, those kids are going to be wiped out. Homeschooling, come on, you can't possibly be what a teacher is. But I'm basing it on what my experience in school was. What you've just mentioned, the foundation that we have of the religion, the Pledge of Allegiance, the culture, is that's all missing in school nowadays. So if you're homeschooling and you have a plan to educate when you're going, you also have that time to help kids find themselves. Am I getting the drift here of what's going on?
1: Yeah, exactly.
0: And you, when you were going to school and you went to college and you had an ulcer, and I misdiagnosed it totally at the beginning of the show, that's why I'm not a doctor, you had to take that time to kind of find yourself and take the pressure off. And in school, there's a lot of pressure. And I would think with homeschooling, when you're one-on-one, a lot of that can be alleviated.
1: Yeah, I think you're right. Although, you know, kids feel pressure different ways. I was a bit of an anomaly. I mean, I sat in front of a test one time for half an hour and I couldn't fill in my name. So, you know, we all react differently.
0: Exactly.
1: But I do. I'm very careful about the anxiety for my kids. So I think that's something that we need to deal with.
0: And for someone who's ignorant about this, because my kid is 40 now and doing radio on her own, you said you're part of a homeschooling. Is it like a cooperative or something? I mean, do people get together now and look over plans and that kind of thing? I mean, is it easy to homeschool these days?
1: Yes, there's so much material that's available online. Just go to my website, get the book There, Your Kids, and you'll find out a lot more what's wrong with our school system, how we might be able to address that, but more importantly, how you can be a homeschooler and really enjoy it. I'll tell you something. I never would have done the movie if I hadn't chosen to homeschool.
0: Really?
1: I credit choosing to home educate my children with giving me so much.
0: We got to get you back on the radio. The books are there. Your Kids, Teach from Love. There's the book, Let There Be Light. The movie, Let There Be Light, is available on DVD. Tell us where the movie is. I want everybody to get this for the big Easter holiday coming up. Where can we get it?
1: Just go to lettherebelightmovie.com. All the links are there, or go to Amazon or Walmart. You'll find it. It's in great stores everywhere.
0: And do you have a website?
1: SamSorbo.com. 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
0: 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We love you, Sam. Let's get you back on the air. Thanks for being with us. We'll be back.
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0: welcome back here to the lounge, final segment of the show. Thank you to Sam Sorbo for being on the show. And she reaches out and touches everybody. As a matter of fact, I brought in my confidant, my partner in crime on What's Cooking Today. Matt Passance is here in this final segment with us. Yes, because you made a good statement. And, you know, we have fun calling you Millennial Matt and all that. But you do have a good sense, a good feel for common sense. And you're saying that in schools, you're telling me that it kind of reinforces what you already know? What do you mean by that?
1: And I'm not saying that this is all schools, but it seems like most of the ones you hear about these days, people go to school to reinforce things they already know. So whether it be a prejudice, an ideology, a way of thinking, no matter what it is, they go to school to reinforce that thinking, not to take in and appreciate different trains of thought. And they tell you, or they try to teach you, well, you need to think critically. And then you get into class, and then they tell you, this is how you think. That's not what thinking critically is.
0: That's true. There's two sides to every issue. And when I was going to school, like I say, years ago, you thought about both sides, and there were open discussions in the class to talk about it, and you found out somebody had this opinion, somebody had that opinion. And so opinions make the world. We're not trying to say everybody's got to think the same way. It's just accept different cultures, accept different opinions, realize you're all part of a whole, and that's what makes the world interesting. That's why you travel, to see how other people are and how their culture differs. But I do believe with Sam, I think education has kind of lost us here in this country, and that's why certain things are sort of out of control.
1: And especially a lot of people just, if they look at different cultures, they'll just get outright angry. And why are you getting angry? It's not like you're having to live that. You could go, okay, well, that's not for me. Fine, whatever. And I just don't involve myself. And then that's it. It's that easy. You just don't pay attention to it. Okay, fine. Great.
0: Magnanimous Matt, ladies and gentlemen. This is a new side that I love to hear from you. And it's the truth that I see this as I talk to you more and more and as we work together. You and I kind of develop the same kind of a feel. It's not so much whether you're conservative or liberal or whatever. It's a common sense thing. It's listening to others. It's opening up your ears and hearing what people say and not saying, it's got to be this way, and accepting other ideas. So I think that's the key. That's why Sam Sorbo is on the show. She says the problem is with the changing of the education system. A lot of things have been thrown out of school. A lot of things have changed and been put into school. I've read books about history recently, and I'm telling you, I would think that in schools now, they don't teach American history. I love reading books about, you know, the Civil War, the Battle of New Orleans, our Revolutionary War, all these things that people are writing about, and you get to learn about the characters. Andrew Jackson, who in my mind was just a president that you heard about, once you found out how he handled the Battle of New Orleans against the British, it opened your eyes to things. And that's, I think, the difference it makes by not bringing up those topics in school these days.
1: Yeah, there's something to be said about learning that, but then also how do you apply that to modern day life? We have so many new things that they didn't even imagine back then.
0: You're
1: how do you take those lessons and apply it to today? And I think that kind of train of thought is lost.
0: I got my computer. I got to have you help me with a little bit if you would. Not to bring that up. Hey, we got a new website here for the show, and it's TheLoungeOnDemand.com. 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And you can also take us with you wherever you go with our cell phone app. How do they get it, Matt?
1: Yeah, on your cell phone app, you dial #250, say see here and talk. The app will be downloaded to your smart device.
0: That's it.
1: Simple, simple.
0: #250, or do you like pound, or do you like #250?
1: I think if you said hashtag, it would confuse my generation. And if you say your generation, if you say pound, it confuses mine. So I don't really think that there's a way.
0: So dial #250 or #250. And when the call is answered, say CR talk.
1: One or the other, whichever you prefer.
0: Thanks to our executive producer, Courtney Cadera, for putting this together. Thank you, Matt, for producing this this hour of the show. Thank you all for listening. Don't forget to check us out. LoungeOnDemand.com. I'm Michael Horn. Have a good day.

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3: News this hour from Town Hall. I'm Keith Peters in Washington. Secretary of State Marco Rubio began a three-nation tour of Latin America Tuesday with a visit to Colombia. Rubio says the U.S. wants to cooperate to crack down on criminal trafficking, but also uplift the economy.
4: Security is the basic and most important requirement of government, but prosperity follows closely behind it. And that is the opportunity for a country and an economy that provides the opportunity for upward mobility and prosperity for all of its people. And we believe we have a lot we can do together in the field of energy, in the field of trade, in the field of commerce that allows both countries to benefit.
3: Rubio hailed enhanced and expanded cooperation between the two nations. Republican John Sununu will face Democrat Chris Pappas in November in the race to replace retiring U.S. Senator Gene Shaheen in New Hampshire. Sununu was ousted from the Senate by Shaheen in 2008. He was one of two former senators seeking to return to Washington. Pappas left his seat in the 1st Congressional District after 4 terms to run for Senate. An ex-Colorado crime analyst with the State Bureau of Investigation gets a decade in prison for manipulating DNA data.
5: Prosecutors say she manipulated and omitted data to speed up her work. Yvonne Missy Woods pleaded guilty to perjury, attempting to influence a public servant, forgery, and committing a cybercrime. She was facing between 8 and 16 years in prison during her sentencing hearing in state court. Problems with her work were found in cases involving homicide, sexual assault, robbery, and other crimes. Prosecutors were forced to review hundreds of cases, and at least one murder conviction was overturned. I'm Lisa Dwyer.
3: On Wall Street, the Dow down by 628 points. 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
3: The aviation security system that travelers encounter at U.S. airports was built layer by layer, often after attacks or attempted attacks expose new vulnerabilities.
8: Authorities and the aviation industry spent more than a decade trying to address cargo screening and intelligence gaps revealed by the 1988 Pan Am Flight 103 bombing over Lockerbie, Scotland. After 9/11, the federal government restricted airport gate access to ticketed passengers, reinforced cockpit doors, and created the TSA to conduct airport security screening. Thwarted plots involving explosives hidden in shoes, drinks, and underwear led to additional procedures. Rich Thomason reporting.
3: The five people killed when an Amazon cargo jet ran off the runway at Miami International Airport were all inside a van used to shuttle crews that clean planes. News and analysis at townhall.com. Iranian drivers who use a lot of gasoline are now paying double.
9: Iranian drivers who go over their monthly quota of 29 gallons of gasoline per month, that's 110 liters, must now pay twice as much as they had been paying since December. In the government's announcement, it didn't say that it's because of the war, just that it's because of the current situation. At a gas station in Tehran, customer Varghese Yadigarian says, by international standards, gasoline is still very cheap in Iran, and he says the price probably does need to go up. But he says given how little people earn, any price increase would put even more pressure on ordinary citizens. I'm Donna Water.
3: 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The local mayor says the thieves were well equipped and entered the Renoir Museum through the garden. More at townhall.com.
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12: 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I'm Jeremy Dayton, CRNTalk.com, Truth-Radio.com. Trying things a little differently today, recording in my home studio. Going to check out the sound, the audio, and just so many things going on as we're here in our weekend edition of the JD Report. It's a holiday weekend. We got Labor Day weekend, and hopefully you'll be able to have a little bit of downtime and a little bit of relaxation and recuperation. I know I've been clamoring for that. I just feel like I've been going full tilt nonstop for quite a few months, but the last couple weeks just especially, where I'm feeling burnt out. And yet, as I just sat down for a lengthy little Bible study, the chunk that my reading program had me on today was quite lengthy, to the point where I was getting restless, and I was like, how much longer is this? And I was like, forgive me, Lord, give me the like fire to like really enjoy this. But some of it just like is so intense and so heavy, it's like, all right, I don't know what I'm supposed to be getting from this, but please just reinforce the point, Lord. And when I was reading Jeremiah 47 through 52, finished out the book, and it just seemed again and again and again that, you know, those that were the chosen ones rebelled against God, and they had to face the punishment because they would not keep his law. And there was just so much evil in those times, so much depravity, so much immorality. It's just like people, the rocks, had to be crying out for righteousness. And righteousness is so frowned upon today. And it's just such a shame, because we'd all be walking in such peace if we all just abided by God's law. And yet we're living in a world where, I mean, between this Lindsey Clancy case, you know, on the brink of a mistrial as the jury is deadlocked because there's so many women who want to let this woman off, whether she's guilty or not, they're portraying her as if she's guilty and she killed her children. That's a whole nother conspiracy trail to go down that, to wonder if she even did it, but we'll say for the sake that she did strangle her children. It shouldn't matter what the reason is that she killed three innocent human beings that did not have the capacity to protect themselves. And we're already in this fight to protect the unborn from destruction and death while they're in the womb and completely vulnerable. But because society has had the veil pulled over their eyes that they don't see the reality that life begins in the womb, they just don't accept that. And so because they've normalized that, this is just the natural progressive step. And what's going to happen once something like this is normalized? I mean, we already went into the case the other day from back in the 70s where a woman did the exact same thing. Actually, no, I think it was 1952, and I'm blanking on her name, but where she killed her three kids. She drowned them. And then she went to a mental institution, got out some years later. Her husband stayed with her the whole time, had three more kids, and she did the same thing again. Now, people can talk about postpartum depression, all these different mental disorders, but the reality is there's a spiritual disorder, and it's really a blindness to the spiritual reality that we're living in that takes hold of people when they leave themselves vulnerable. And you do that by being devoid of the Holy Spirit because you've rejected the truth that has evidence in abundance, but that evidence is under attack every day where people don't bother to seek truth anymore. Jesus told us, if you seek me, you will find me. And it's just, it's degrading, it's heartbreaking, I hate to use words like disgusting, but it is. It's like I felt disgusting watching the Orioles blow another lead yesterday and lose another, you know, lose another game they should have won. But that's so meaningless. I find myself getting irritated with myself and feeling like, you know, you get what you deserve. You put any stock into anything of this world and you get let down. What'd you expect? And yet, here we are. We still put our hope, we still put our faith in people, in teams, in ideas that are created by someone else, dismissing our very own conscience that God gave us as what's supposed to be there to guide us. God's law is written on our heart. It speaks to us through our conscience. We're told that through Scripture. And we're also told Satan's the god of this world, and we're aware that he's the prince and power of the air, trying to use the airwaves to afflict our minds. It's a full frontal attack on our minds, convincing us to consume things that are unhealthy, that are like a plague to our spiritual well-being, that deny us the truth that is all around us. Declared Dietrich Bonhoeffer, silence in the face of evil is itself evil. I mean, there's virtual child porn that is protected by the First Amendment, and this is per a decades-old Supreme Court ruling. This was in the Daily Citizen. A federal court last week dismissed a child pornography possession charge against a man who used AI to create computer-generated sexual images of children. The ruling revealed decades-old Supreme Court precedent affording virtual child pornography some protection under the First Amendment. A three-judge panel for the U.S. Court of Appeals for the Seventh Circuit on August 25th unanimously upheld a lower court ruling dismissing the child porn possession charge against 44-year-old Stephen Anderegg. A grand jury charged Anderegg with producing, possessing, and distributing child pornography in 2024 after the Department of Justice found he used AI to create thousands of images of realistic virtual child sexual abuse. Despite the overwhelming evidence against him, two federal courts, the U.S. District Court for the Western District of Wisconsin in 2025, and now the Seventh Circuit, agreed to dismiss the possession charge against him. Judge John Z. Lee explained he had no choice but to follow Supreme Court precedent, no matter how outdated. So, will this be another struggle where they go back and forth over changing a former precedent that was set? We've seen how that's worked with abortion and Roe versus Wade. But how depraved do we need to be where AI, which is already having us living in a world where you can't tell reality from fiction, and now you can make any type of depravity and make it look realistic, and as long as it's not, there's no punishment. And why that's so dangerous is because whether it's authentic or not, people will still see it as authentic. It'll still plant those same seeds of evil, and eventually those things will be real. Not that they're not already real. Those things already go on, the type of depraved things happening. I can only assume. I haven't seen these videos or these images. But we know that these things happen. We hear about kids being found in sheds that were treated as animals for years, if not decades. Like the human trafficking, I mean, that's the real pandemic. The disgrace that is the justice system in this world that allows so much of God's little ones to be abused every day. And the way I rush to comfort sometimes, and when I find myself thinking about all the suffering that's going on in this world and how much comfort I have, it'll bring shame. It'll also bring gratitude that I'm not in those situations, but then I'm like, what am I doing? I think we should all have that. Imagine if we lived in a world where we all felt that little bit of conviction to do more. We wouldn't allow those that are in power and in control all this autonomy of thought and misdirection of thought. They continue to impose their will against the masses, against the sheep being led to the slaughter, while people have been neutered of truth. And the truth has been replaced by one comfortable lie after another that reinforces the lie being told before that. Every generation has a house of cards that has been built upon, and we're so many layers and levels up now, it's hard to fathom. And I get why people remain in delusion. It's easier than even thinking about just how madly deceived we've been. But now with this Lindsey Clancy thing and the idea of, you know, what she did being so sympathized with to the point we could be on the brink of normalizing child murder for, you know, mental illness issues, and then anybody can plead the same thing later on. Take it to other levels. People are really good at deceiving and manipulating and hiding their true intentions. We're living in a world where the conscience of people is not only attacked psychologically through the airwaves, through misinformation and disinformation, but through literally what people are consuming physically, what they're being injected with, what's in the water, what's in the food, dampens, numbs the sensory organs in us, the third eye, some people would call, but the things that give us empathy. You can attack those portions of the brain. And if you go back and you look through the years, you realize that the number of kids on the spectrum, which is really a sense of what degree of a lack of empathy do you have, do you not realize what you're doing? You know, it's, I love the show Reacher, but the more I think about it, it's like, man, like, they portray this guy as if he's on the spectrum because he does not have a good sense of understanding what people are feeling. But he's the good guy. He always does the right thing in his eyes. And a lot of times that constitutes murder and whatnot, but you know what? It's a show. You know, Alan Ritchson, who plays Reacher, does proclaim to be a Christian, talks about Jesus. He's been very open about his own bipolar disorder, things like that. This is a total tangent, but I think it's worth noting. All the time, people rise to fame through playing characters that many won't realize are just a character and that it's not something they should emulate in real life. But when a character is made to be heroic, a lot of those traits become cool. And I say this from experience. When I grew up, man, I used to always emulate my favorite characters. I used to try to be Marty McFly from Back to the Future. I got the skateboard. I used to try to get hitched on the back of cars. And, you know, like, I just looked at that as cool. Luckily, he seemed like a morally pretty accountable and upright character, but it's only gotten worse over the years. But back to Clancy, she's facing 3 counts of murder for strangling her 3 children in their Massachusetts home back in January 2023. Prosecutors arguing that she did this deliberately with a planned attack, while her defense argues she is not criminally responsible because she was experiencing postpartum psychosis at the time. And this jury has been deliberating, or they were, for more than 36 hours and was at an impasse. This was on the 7th day of deliberations, and so it appeared to be heading for a mistrial after they twice said they were deadlocked. But at the start of the deliberations today, Sullivan, oh, you know what, we're going to get to that on the other side of this break. And you're listening to the JD Report on CRNTalk.com. Be right back.
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12: 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We're getting into this Lindsey Clancy trial, and Judge William Sullivan allowed defense attorney Kevin Reddington to file an emergency single justice appeal to the Massachusetts Supreme Judicial Court over the issue of a single juror holding up the verdict. And this was after a deadlocked verdict appearing to head them towards a mistrial. After 7 days of deliberations and 36 hours straight, but the judge said to Reddington, "What do you want me to do, get a brass band?" This came after Sullivan heard from both the prosecution and defense on how they wanted to proceed after the prior day's note. Assistant District Attorney Jennifer Sprague asked Sullivan to instruct the jury to continue deliberations. Reddington continued pushing for the removal of the individual juror after unsuccessfully motioning for it the day prior. So she said, "Clearly, Judge, we have a person who, under their oath, stood in front of you yesterday when you did the individual voir dire, and according to this information, under oath, looked you in the eye and lied. So I guess if you're a juror that's holding out and not properly applying the law, then you're going to be told you're lying about it." Because Sprague disagreed that the content of the note suggests the juror lied. The note indicates that the party disagrees on what is reasonable doubt or what doubt is and how it should be applied, and we are in no position to judge if the 11 are right or the 1 is right. And that's a very scary world, because there's been so many studies. I remember, you know, they use this to their advantage in shows like Impractical Jokers all the time, where people follow, and they may think they're not followers, but if they're in a room with 10 other people and 9 of them start raising their hand randomly, that person will usually follow suit. Or if somebody asked a room of 10 people a question and 9 people give an answer that seems wrong to the 10th person, that 10th person will give the wrong answer because they'll not trust themselves. And this feels like a perfect example of that. It's almost like, can we shame a person into going against their own conviction, their own belief, their own conscience? And you know what happens? I don't even know if this juror is holding out for a guilty or not guilty verdict. But we know that the jurors clashed, and it's 9 or it's 11 against 1. So the judge then questioned each juror individually before bringing the group of 9 women and 3 men back into the courtroom. He reminded them again of the definition of reasonable doubt before sending them back to deliberations. Reddington motioned to have the holdout juror removed, telling the judge it would be a real shame if there were a mistrial because of a juror that has spurned the instructions of this court. But Sullivan denied the motion before sending the jury home for the day. "I don't think it's appropriate for me to say I agree with 1 juror or 11. But that's what this world does. It wants us to have a hive mind. It wants us to, you know, enforce our sense of morality on everybody around us. And, you know, when you see the danger of that, you understand, like, it's a very slippery slope. Because then who gets to dictate what's right and what's wrong? I mean, the schools, they're already enforcing things that aren't right. We know that. Why send a child to public school? This was in the Wall Street Journal. Why homeschool your children? The question should be flipped. Why not continue the schooling you started with your children at birth? Is there compelling evidence for sending one's child to institutional school rather than continuing parent-directed home-based education? For most of history, home-based education was normal. Parents and other adults took on the task of teaching children language, morals, practical skills, religion, reading, trading, and habits needed for adult life. Mass institutional schooling is comparatively recent, yet today we treat it as the default and ask homeschool parents to defend their choice. More and more people that I'm around, they do the homeschooling. How can you trust the public schools these days when they've shown that they're indoctrinating kids into things that are anti-Christ, that are pulling people away from truth? And if we don't step up and realize that, we're all going to be consumed by it, and we're going to have kids who are just confused and lost and need more men and women of God to really protect them.
18: Louisiana Radio Network, I'm Andrew Greenstein. The SEC amends its federal lawsuit against LSU, seeking the authority to expel the school from the conference. Attorney General Liz Merle and LSU's entire board of supervisors were added as defendants in the lawsuit, alongside athletic director Virg Ausberry, president Wade Roos, and football coach Lane Kiffin. Merle filed an amicus brief supporting the return of the players formerly on NFL rosters in the preliminary injunction hearing last week, but she says she has no idea what claim they could be making against her or her office.
19: First, they were hating on Lane Kiffin, and he was like the devil, you know. I mean, he's the evil conspirator that put this all in motion and ignored the actual students whose lives are affected, and now they've sued me. So, you know, I'm not really sure why.
18: When forecasters say this hurricane season would be quieter than normal, they weren't kidding. We're coming up on the middle of September, and we haven't had one Atlantic hurricane yet. The record for the latest in the year without a hurricane is September 11th, and we will break that record. LRN.
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1: The Louisiana sports world is mourning the death of NFL and college football analyst Mike Dettillier, who lost his battle with pancreatic cancer on Sunday. Today would have been his 66th birthday. Dettillier hosted the popular second guest show with Bobby Hebert on LRN affiliate WWL on Monday nights during the football season for two decades. Hebert says he can't believe Mike D is gone.
2: I enjoyed doing shows with him and just talking football, sharing stories about grandkids. You know, you want to be around for your grandkids and stuff.
1: In his 4 months remaining on Capitol Hill, Senator Bill Cassidy is continuing to urge Congress to address the solvency of Social Security. In an appearance on News Nation, Cassidy accused his colleagues in the Senate of sitting on this issue and not taking it seriously.
3: Unless senators are willing to do their job and actually consider solutions, Sheldon Whitehouse's issue, Ron Johnson's issue, or Bill Cassidy's proposal will not be considered.
1: LRN.
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6: All right, welcome back to the JD Report. Back in the studio now, if it sounds a little different, might sound a little more crisp. I'm Jeremy Dayton, crntalk.com, truth-radio.com. Apparently now it has been official. It is a mistrial. That one lone juror who was just holding out. So Lindsey Clancy will probably get to do it all over again. And this will be a talking point that will no doubt divide and create hate and outrage everywhere in the streets as mothers or soon-to-be mothers or maybe in the future mothers will get to somehow justify their conscience with the idea of allowing the murder of babies well after they've been born. It's not bad enough to get them in the womb, but it truly is a cycle of lies that the enemy has us in, has us believing things that really are of the spiritual realm, a spiritual battle, but we turn them into a scientific debate when we talk about mental illness and disease and all of these excuses that hide the sins of the flesh from the spiritual calamity that is really behind it all. And that's why we are falling way behind when it comes to truth in this world. Who better than the author of Truth, Lies, and Control, Hope in a Hopeless World? None other than the founder and president of InvestUSA.org. That's Michael Letts. Michael, how are you, brother?
7: Oh, doing great. Appreciate so much the opportunity, Jeremy. And there's a lot to discuss. There's a lot of ramifications. And we all need to understand because knowledge is power. Truth is power. And you understand what the truth is, and that will set us free.
6: Amen. What is the, I haven't really heard any major comments from Trump or the administration regarding the Lindsey Clancy case. What have you been following it? What are your thoughts?
7: Yeah, there's a question. Well, the administration is keenly aware of it.

0: respected. The law is optional. If it works in my favor, then we obey it. If it doesn't, then we disregard it, and there should not be any consequences of our disregard. When you divulge into that kind of a mentality, you have now abandoned all sense of reason and commonality, common sense, and you become, you divulge into anarchy. And that's the last thing a society can tolerate. It can't tolerate it. Society collapses. And so we have to, first and foremost, what you're seeing out of the administration right now, is before there's any comment, we have to make sure we are positioned, as we have been preparing, just to make sure that we knew this day would probably come. And it has. Yeah. Unfortunately, so much has gone wrong with this case that could have been averted. And those are some things we need to talk about that we as a society need to make sure we correct.
1: Yeah, you know, and I forgot. We did talk about this the other day when you brought up the other case from 1951 or something that was very 52, similar.
0: Yeah. So,
1: 52, yeah. It's crazy how history repeats itself, and you just wonder if they're just, all right, let's do the old experiment on the hamsters, the real live hamsters again, and see how far we've twisted human morality to see what we can push this time as normal. And it does seem a bit wild. Yeah, go ahead.
0: Here's what's interesting. Let's take a look at the case, the Fisher case in the 50s, and this one now. In the Fisher case, she was at least, remember how I told you how that came out. It was horrible. They didn't do, she redid it again, killed 6 kids total instead of 3, et cetera, et cetera. Mm-hmm. Totally failed. But even in that case, there had been a medical diagnosis of postpartum depression. Now, back then, they weren't really sure what did that mean. What was it? They just knew there were symptoms about it. But there had been medical follow-up, shall we say, in diagnosis ahead of time, before the trial. In this case, with Ms. Massey, she's never been diagnosed with anything. There are no medical documentation. Now, there is an after-the-fact, oh, she did it, so she must have had, okay, but there was never, oh, I'm feeling bad before, I need to go get checked out, oh, she may have some postpartum depression, could be causing some illness, we need to start checking on this, we need to start maybe looking at some kind of treatment plan, none of that. So where have we graduated to? Now we've just graduated to the standpoint, I can make an excuse, a medical excuse, an allegation, and not even have to document it. And what is the outcome? Well, let's be careful. She wasn't declared innocent. But it created enough doubt that it created a deadlocked jury and created a mistrial. So, shoot, is all I have to do now is say, I was depressed. Oh, really? You get me? No, I didn't ever tell anybody, but I can tell I was depressed and that caused me to do that. And we're now expecting our judicial system to somehow recognize that that is a valid reason for justifying whatever action I may have taken. And that is a very, very slippery slope to go down, Jeremy, because when we're starting going down on that, basically we have undercut the entire bottom of justice, and the whole justice system has not collapsed. Because how can you have justice? I mean, everybody has an automatic excuse. I just didn't feel, I heard voices, I felt depressed, I felt like I had the flu. Whatever it is you want to come up with, and I don't have to be able to document or show that any action was taken towards that feeling, I just have to be able to say it. That's where we're headed. That's the first big mistake. You say, why are you calling it a mistake? A judge should have never allowed that quote-unquote evidence, because there is no evidence, to have been introduced into the trial to begin with. Don't mind you saying, I think I could have, you know, been served with something, but it can't be part of your defense if you didn't document it. And, of course, we know in this particular situation, I carried it a step further, she supposedly only heard the voice at the time she committed the crime, never before, never afterwards. So the whole premise of allowing this into the deliberation process tainted the outcome. You knew good and well when they made it an emotional issue. And what did they do? They made it a political issue. This is a women you need to rally. These men don't understand what we go through after childbirth. And, you know, it's regrettable that people die, but this is a political statement back to them. for them trying to determine whether we can have abortions or not. What we can try to do is they're trying to control women. Let's give it back to them. That's a horrible way to build a foundation for justice. And steps should have been made before the trial ever got underway to ensure that there were no politics in it, no emotion in it, that it was a factual decision. After all, that's how you're supposed to judge people's actions, based on the facts. And we have not done that. And now, what are some of the consequences? Well, you mentioned it, Jerry, when we first started this show. We're going to be very divided. We're going to be people saying, how in the world can you get away with killing three small innocent kids? There's going to be the other side saying, how in the world can you not let her off? And if you try to retry it again, we're going to go after you for double jeopardy, which is not true. I mean, you know, it was a mistrial, so she can be retried again. But there'll be tremendous pressure to try to just leave it be. So what they will attempt to do, probably, is based on what everything I'm saying here now, is, okay, well, let's give her a real diagnosis. Let's really say she did have or still does have postpartum depression. Let's give her a treatment plan and give her some mental counseling, and I'll just leave her alone. The problem with that is we cannot have, remember, we've complained about this, Jeremy, ever since I've been on your show for years. We can't have a two-tier justice system. So what are we saying now? We're saying that you are held accountable for your actions if you don't claim that you have anything wrong with you physically. But if you do, you have a totally different standard as to what you're held accountable for. That's a two-tier justice system. That's what this country hates to begin with. There are some real issues that we have got to address based on this. But the most important thing right now, as of today, is, folks, we cannot sit by and allow actions to be taken without accountability. In this particular case, there were mistakes made, in my opinion, as to how the jury was charged, what evidence was allowed, but it doesn't mean that it should just be swept under the rug. There should be a retrial with the proper parameters in place, and justice should be served based on the actions that were taken. And when we make that statement, we know it's going to rile some people's emotions. We should be prepared to deal with that, and we should be making a very strong statement that when we enforce this, you are welcome to stand on the street and say, I don't agree with you. She should walk free, or you're welcome to hold a sign. You're welcome to march up and down in the street. But you carry it a step further, which we've allowed to happen with Black Lives Matter, Antifa, and others in the past. When you cross the line and you begin to destroy property, you begin to attack other people, we will deal with you as aggressively as we would any other criminal. And we have to make that loud and clear so that we do not degenerate into civil unrest across the country.
1: Yeah, I mean, it seems like that's inevitable regardless of what happens. You know, even if she was convicted or if she wasn't convicted,
0: right.
1: You know, either way, it was going to be outrage. But, I guess this will be a talking point for a while. Any updates on any other fronts? I mean, it's like one thing after another distracts us from feeling like we're ever going to see justice for those that, you know, that are hiding behind, you know, protection of the Epstein files, that have done just as equally horrific things to children. But we're focusing on this one mother. It's almost like, you know what, when you put her in the lens of the true evil and the power players of the world that routinely terrorize children, it's like, yeah, you do have sympathy for her. compared to them.
0: I will tell you this, Jeremy, we are, and I mentioned this before, we're bringing to closure the tribunal. We're bringing, ready to serve indictments. There is, and will be here over the next little while, the discussion about, does this change the timetable? And I actually will share something that probably most people, I'm sure I'll get some pushback on. I don't think it should. In fact, I think it actually is a good launching pad. There's going to be unrest over large ramifications of what has occurred in holding people accountable who've been in high positions and have done tremendous damage and destruction globally and in America. Then let's go on ahead and launch all at the same time. This small issue can just slide right on in and just be a part of it. There's no need, in my opinion, to stage back and wait for a calmer day, especially if you don't think it's going to be calm for what you're fixing to do anyway. Let's just say what we're fixing to do anyway is going to be a big enough storm. I don't think this will make the storm any bigger.
1: Huh. Well, so
0: that's going to be my opinion. There's going to be those that are going to differ. And they're going to say, oh, no. Let's not get make a storm too big. We can't manage it. Let's slow down for a little bit. We will see those debates are fixing to occur.
1: Well, I mean, yeah. You know, I was reading, I finished off the book of Jeremiah this morning from 47 to 52, and it was long, and it was just repetitively as God's chosen ones kind of rebel and evil, you know, and continue to rebel against God, and he gives them up for judgment, and Nebuchadnezzar, and, you know, any number of evil kings, including the Pharaoh, and there was one thing that was sticking out in my mind earlier from it, but it's just, you know, ultimately there's justice. I totally lost the point I was going to make from that. I got to get back to it, but it was heavy and it's deep, and it's just like, how long can this go on? You know, it's just, how long can the pattern repeat itself of the evil repeating itself? Because there's nothing new under the sun. How long can justice just go restrained and the wickedness of this world continue to proliferate and feel like it's winning, even though we know that it doesn't?
0: You're right. You hit the nail on the head, Jeremy. Here's the question. Very simple question. We've been having this question since we've been on your show. Are we serious about holding people accountable for their actions? Because that's the only premise of the way law and justice works. If there is no accountability, then there is no justice. And we have gone, slipped down that slope, good ways down. We really don't hold people accountable anymore. We have a two-tier justice system. We hold people accountable that we don't like, or that are a nuisance, or that are easy to get out of the way. The real crimes that occur, we just seem to kick the can down the street, down the road. And that's no way for society to live. That's no way for us to continue to move forward if we expect to have prosperity. Because God won't bless wickedness, and that's wickedness. Mm-hmm. And so it's very clear. We are at a pinnacle right now. We've said this before on your show. We are in the epic battle between good versus evil in history. Historically, this is probably one of the most epic battles that's ever occurred. And do we want to have prosperity and success? And what I mean by that is God will only bless when you abide by his principles. Or have we decided that, no, we don't need God? Of course, I think we already know the answer we've already made with there. And our way of thinking is better. Well, look around, folks. Are we better off today than we were 100 years ago? I don't think so.
1: Mm-hmm. And yeah, we're told to love our enemy and pray for those who persecute us. If you do not forgive others their sins, your Father will not forgive your sins. Not the word. You know, we all want accountability. We all want somebody. It's always like, if that person would just apologize, then I'll forgive them. If they accept the fact that they did wrong. But, man, Jesus didn't get that privilege, you know. But after he still did it anyway, all the way to death on the cross, then it opened some people's eyes. Including before he died, when the second thief saw him forgiving those. For they know not what they do. We live in a world of people who know not what they do, being deceived by those who do know what they do. They're rebelling against God, and they're trying to take as many people down with them. Michael, I appreciate you, brother. InvestUSA.org. Be right back.
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0: 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The U.S. seizes crypto donations for Hamas. Interesting way to try to use the crypto. So many things. Everybody keeps talking about the wealth transfer. And, you know, obviously there's a part of me that hopes that happens and that the things I'm invested in do take off to make life a little bit easier. But, man, the reality is my life is so much easier than so much of the world. Just so spoiled here in this country. All the things that are being normalized that are just egg in the face to those who have been afflicted and have been wronged and enslaved still to this day. And when we look at slavery as a thing of the past and we still hold grudges against, you know, the white man from, you know, the black man. And but, you know, back in the day, there was no discrimination of who was a slave. In this country, the emphasis has been on the African-American slaves, but all across the world, every color has been enslaved. And kids of all races and sizes and ages are enslaved right now in just underground tunnels. And just, man, I tell you, I still can't get this nauseating thought out of my head from an inspection I did last week from this property in Los Angeles in like a not a good area. And it was in this industrial part of town where people don't go there other than homeless and vagrants and criminals. And totally gated, so you couldn't even get into this warehouse. But you get in there, and it's nothing other than an empty, dirty warehouse. But there's a brand new vending machine in the corner. And in the middle of this giant warehouse, there's like a runway for like modeling. And a leather sofa in front of it with like, you know, warding off tape. Like, you know, when you're creating a line outside a club and you've got a tape creating an aisle on the sidewalk, like one of that going around the sofa open towards the stage for towards this little runway, which is only like a foot or two off the ground. And it just made me think, what is going on in here? And I was told that this building was being rented by a nonprofit to use it as office space, but that clearly wasn't what was going on. And this is like right in front of my face, and the building owner didn't appear to know what was going on. He asked me to see pictures, and I'm like, is this something going on? I did a Filipino church for some mega church pastor who had been convicted of like kidnapping and like trafficking before, and there was all sorts of weird things that didn't add up that were a little shady. And you know, eventually I called in an anonymous tip on that one, and I don't know what happened. You know, I don't know if anything ever happened, but it's like, we got to be more vigilant. We got to speak up. We got to exercise discernment, but at the same time, we got to not let it grow our hearts cold. For if you forgive other people when they sin against you, your heavenly Father will also forgive you. But if you do not forgive others their sins, your Father will not forgive your sins. That's Matthew 6:14-15. Luke 6:37, do not judge and you will not be judged. Do not condemn and you will not be condemned. Forgive and you will be forgiven. But we are to judge, to peacefully rebuke those that claim to be Christians, to sharpen them so that we are not stumbling blocks. But those in the world, we just love them and pray for them from astray, and then let God do all the work so he gets all the glory. I pray you seek Jesus today. God bless.
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5: News this hour from Town Hall. I'm John Scott. The trade war with Canada heating up as tariffs on U.S. products go into effect.
6: Canadian tariffs now in effect on more than 700 American products, from steel to aluminum to cheese, after retaliatory tariffs of up to 50% began Tuesday. Canadian Prime Minister Mark Carney.
7: They wanted us to become even more reliant on them, not less. In too many areas, they wanted dependency, not a true economic partnership.
6: Now President Trump threatening Canadian jetmaker Bombardier, the private company. Company says its supply chain includes about 2,800 U.S. companies in 47 states. Canada is the second largest U.S. trading partner after Mexico, and crude imports equal nearly 20% of U.S. petroleum consumption. I'm Julie Walker.
5: The midterm elections now less than 2 months away, but correspondent Ben Thomas says there are primaries still to be held.
8: Historically, one of the early states casting votes in presidential years, New Hampshire's only now holding its 2026 primary. The headline contest is for the U.S. Senate seat held by retiring Democrat Jeanne Shaheen. On the Republican side, two former U.S. Senators, John Sununu and Scott Brown, are among eight candidates competing for the party's nomination. Democrats will choose between Congressman Chris Pappas, considered the frontrunner, scientist and Democratic Socialist Karishma Mansour, and three other candidates. Poll closing times vary across the state, but the last is 8 p.m. Eastern. I'm Ben Thomas.
5: There's a new uncertainty for Missouri's congressional map just 8 weeks before Election Day. A federal judge on Tuesday temporarily blocked the state from using its old district. That came moments after the U.S. Supreme Court let stand a ruling for Missouri's top court to use the old districts instead of the new ones backed by President Trump. The legal battle has left voters unsure about their districts. More on these stories from townhall.com.
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5: Flights to and from Indonesia's capital of Jakarta and nearby regions have resumed after a volcanic eruption. We hear more on the story from international correspondent Charles de Ledesma, who has the update, reporting now from London.
11: Flights to and from Jakarta resumed Tuesday after ash from Anak Krakatau forced a two-day closure that halted nearly 3,000 flights. Six others that closed during the eruption have also resumed operations. The continuous eruption with lava fountains and loud booms ended Sunday, but the volcanic island remained active Tuesday morning. Anak Krakatau is a volcanic island in the Sunda Strait between Indonesia's main islands of Java and Sumatra. Its name means Child of Krakatau. The volcano is the offspring of the infamous Krakatau, whose monumental 1883 eruption triggered a period of global cooling. I'm Charles de Ledesma.
5: News and analysis at townhall.com. A shortage of inspectors at the FDA hampering efforts to ensure the safety of foreign produce imports.
12: The ongoing outbreak of cyclospora tied to iceberg lettuce has raised new concerns about the safety of imported produce. It also underscores the fact that the U.S. is conducting fewer inspections to catch contaminated foods. International food inspections by the FDA are down about 35% since 2019, the year before the COVID-19 pandemic. Agency records show the pandemic kicked off a wave of retirements and departures, and that the number of FDA inspectors has yet to rebound. Bob Agner reporting.
5: And a former missionary with an Ohio-based ministry has pleaded guilty to federal charges of sexually abusing two boys in Haiti. A plea agreement reached with 45-year-old Jariah Mast. This agreement could reach or lead to a prison sentence of up to 33 years. More on these stories at townhall.com.
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16: And good to have you with us for America's sports talk show, Sports Byline. 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And check out the award-winning Sports Byline USA website, because we have a lot of great things on there, particularly the fan poll question, because it gives you fans out there a chance to voice your opinion about some of the issues in sports, and not only voice it by way of a vote, but also by way of a comment, which I check each day, and then I share those comments on air, and also while you're there. If you'd like to check out any of our other features, such as, well, if you're into sports video games, we have a sports video game review corner in which you can find out about the latest sports video games. And also you can listen to us either live or you can listen to us either by way of a podcast. And we also have our video corner in which we have some of the interviews of the guests that we've had in studios right there. And you can listen to Joe Montana, watch it as well. Jose Canseco, Dick Enberg, and a host of others who have been here in the studio. So, again, a lot of things for you at sportsbyline.com. We're talking football, football, and more football, and you're going to love the perspectives you're going to get this hour. Because to kick it off is Lou Holtz. And Lou, of course, currently working as a college football analyst, and he is a man that has coached almost his entire career. As you look at the success that he has had everywhere that he has gone, most notably at Notre Dame, where he was there for 11 years and won an undisputed national championship with the Fighting Irish. And Holtz is the only coach to take six different schools to bowl games. He also is an outstanding author and a motivational speaker. So, indeed, we'll kick it off with Lou Holtz. And then right after that, Lee Corso will join us, the former football coach. And he has been a part of the broadcast at ESPN College Game Day since its inception. And that was after a 28-year career, 17 as a head coach in college football. 10 of those years was at the University of Indiana. Didn't have particularly a lot of success there. But, boy, I'll tell you, when he gets on the air, he really speaks from his heart. And then we'll close it out with a man who never met a microphone he didn't like, Joe Theismann, the former Washington Redskin quarterback who is in the College Football Hall of Fame. He played 12 years in the National Football League, all with the Redskins, and, of course, for a long while was a commentator doing NFL football, Sunday Night Football, and Monday Night Football for ESPN before he was replaced by Ron Jaworski. So we will talk to him a little bit about his career on the field and also in the broadcast booth. But when we come back, Lou Holtz is with us and you on Sports Byline.
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23: Always nice to catch up with a good friend, and of course, what a great coach he was. 11 years at Notre Dame where he won a national championship and started his head coaching career in 1969 at William & Mary, and then finished it up with 6 years at South Carolina. I'm talking about Lou Holtz, who currently works as a college football analyst for ESPN. You know, Lou, you always like to talk. You could always be good in an interview, so I knew you'd be a natural when it came to the studio and doing football. Are you comfortable in there? Do you really like it?
24: Yeah, I enjoy the people I work with. You know, Reese Davis and Mark May, they're true professionals. But what I wasn't aware of is there's no teleprompter, there's no script, there's no rehearsal. You just have to be prepared, and you speak until you think of something to say. But, yeah, I enjoy it because I think everybody, Ron, needs four things. You need something to do, someone to love, something to hope for, and something to believe in. And what this does, it causes me to keep my mind going because I have celebrated the 49th anniversary of my 21st birthday.
23: Lou, when you take a look, especially from the studio perspective, where you have a chance to see all these games that are happening, and I know when you were a coach, you would focus in on the game that you were coaching, but does it kind of blow you away to see how big college football is today across the whole country?
24: Well, it has gotten bigger and bigger, and our ratings, I think, are up something like 70% at ESPN, but college football is special. There's an excitement, there's enthusiasm, and there's the unpredictability. What's going to happen? A young man at 20 years of age will be one way one day and a different way the next day. But I think it would be even bigger, Ron, if we would get rid of the C and the BCS and really have a four-team playoff after the bowls. Go back to January 1, have all the bowl games done by then, then take the top four teams you think of the country and have a four-team playoff, then you would really see enthusiasm and excitement.
23: Amen to that, and I've been saying it on the air here, Lou, for an awful long time. And do you think it will ever come to be like that, or are they too protective of, say, the bowl system and they're fearful that it'll hurt that system?
24: I think we're going to see it. I definitely believe it will happen. I've been a proponent of this since 1977 when I was at Arkansas. Phil Wynn won the national championship. They gave it to Notre Dame. But I think it will happen. I don't think it will happen in the near future. But I would say this. I don't want to do anything to disrupt the bowls as we know it now. I know people say, well, there are too many bowls. I don't know. I went to 20-some bowls as a coach. I've never been to a bad bowl. And not everybody can win the national championship. Not everybody can compete for it, but you take East Carolina last year. They went to a bowl game. The excitement that the players have and the fans have to go to a bowl, but still have a playoff system, but keep those bowls intact for the teams that aren't going to win the national championship.
23: Let me switch gears on you for just a second. Louisville coach Bobby Petrino in the National Football League. Other coaches have tried to make that jump. You even tried it when you went to the New York Jets for a short period of time. What's involved with a coach making that jump, and why do most of them not have success at that level?
24: Well, I think, first of all, most coaches in the NFL don't have a lot of success. We have a tendency to focus on the college. But the big difference is, number one, is you control everything on the college level. You determine who you're going to recruit. You determine the policy, the philosophy, et cetera. Whereas in the pro level, unless it's a rare individual, you're going to have maybe three or four people share the power. For example, your scouting department is going to select a certain individual, maybe on the athleticism, but he doesn't fit your scheme. You may be a 3-4 defense. He's drafting the best athletes for a 4-3 defense, or the type of receiver, the type of running back. It all has to blend in. Y'all have to be on the same page, and y'all have to be patient. The other thing that happens, everybody wants to protect their own turf in there. You know, well, I got recruiting. We got good athletes. We're just not winning, et cetera. But I think mainly is you don't give it a fair chance. I went there, and we had the most beautiful owner in the world in Leon Hess. And I turned the job down three different times, and I finally took it. But I went there without a commitment, saying, I'm not sure this is going to work out, but let's see what happens. And the pro athlete is a little bit different. You win the same way, Ron, in college as you do in pro. You win because people accept their role, because they hold accountable, because they focus as a team. But how you get your athletes is different. In college, you bring in 25. You got to convince them to do it your way. You got to convince them how they're going to be better to be a team man. So on the pro level, let's take New England. You get them by draft. You get them by trade. You get them a variety of free agency, et cetera. You accrue the athletes you want on the pro level. You don't try to change them. On the college, you have no option except to change them.
23: When you take a look at the coaches that are successful at the NFL level, what's the commonality among them all, Lou?
24: Well, I think that everybody in the entire organization is focused on the same thing. You go back and look at when Dallas Cowboys was a dynasty, that, you know, they're all there for the same basic purpose, et cetera. But I think that New England is the ideal epitome of a franchise. You have stability in your coach. You got a good, solid staff that stays there. And the core values of that team is shared by everybody. Everybody has that. That's what holds a team together. That's what holds a family together. That's what holds a business together. That's what holds a country together. And what are your core values? What are the things you believe in? And that's why I believe they can take a Randy Moss, who everybody says is a problem, put him into that organization, and he's going to be surrounded with so many people who share those core values that he isn't going to have any other option except to buy into those core values and the team effort that New England espouses.
23: Let me jump back to college football for just a second. If you take a look at the game today, how much more difficult is it for the coach and the program to accede to the NCAA rules when you've got things like the Reggie Bush accusations around the USC program? You've got Oklahoma having to forfeit all eight victories that they got in 2005 because two of their players were paid for work they did not do at a car dealership. How hard is it for programs to stay legal?
24: Well, I think it's very difficult to stay legal because there are so many different rules. You take it, you know, when I was at South Carolina, they lost two scholarships. I think they lost two scholarships. And what were our infractions? There was never an athlete paid. No job was ever given. No financial inducement. Nothing along that line. We had a strength coach who took the young man and worked him out in the summer. And that's a violation. I didn't know it, but we're held accountable for things like that. They have an awful lot of rules, but I think basically most schools today are much cleaner than they've ever been before. I want to tell you, when I went into college football back in the 60s, unlimited scholarships, et cetera, there were a lot of weird things going on. I believe basically, overall, it is very, very solid. It's very clean. And most of the problems you have in college football today are with the alumni. You have an alumni from X school, and he's competing with the alumni from Y school on bragging rights, and they get involved in recruiting. Yeah, I know this guy. I know that guy. I did this. I did that. That's where your problems. Almost invariably, it usually happens because of people that are not directly associated with the coaching staff. Not in all cases, but the overwhelming majority of them.
16: We got about 90 seconds left, and I agree with you. I think it's an institutional problem and an attitude problem more than anything else. You would not find cheating at Notre Dame. You'd not find it at Stanford. You'd not find it at Duke. And I think it comes down to the program saying this is the way we're going to handle our football or basketball program.
24: I would agree with you completely on that. And I coach for Woody Hayes, and I can tell you, he ran an honest program as the day is long, and most coaches that coach for him felt that you could win without violating the rules.
16: I got to ask you a question about your wife, because at one time she was very, very sick, and I think you thought, and many people did too, that you were going to lose her, but she still is around today. How's she doing?
24: Well, she's doing very well. She was diagnosed with cancer stage 4 of the throat. They gave her 10% chance to live. She had 13 hours of surgery, 83 radiation treatments. Her weight went from 129 to 89. I'm happy to report she's doing very well. She's with me. We're out here for the American Century Championship in golf. She's out here with me. And the only reason I bring that up, Ron, is there, you probably have a lot of listeners that have people involved with a very serious illness that just take faith. Great things can happen when you believe.
16: Lou, in about 40 seconds, you've always been so very positive. What are the seeds of that?
24: I think that it's just like we play golf today in a pro-am, and they didn't play very well, and I just said, hey, forward's good. You know, just forward's good. I did that go for it. Forward's good. Just, I think it, you have an option. You can either be negative about things, or you can look at the bright side of things. But one thing, I've come to the conclusion, we're all going to have problems. We're all going to have difficulty. Don't tell people about them. 90% don't care, and the other 10% are glad you got them. So just be positive and try to have somebody else enjoy the day.
16: Lou, I want to thank you very much. I have thoroughly enjoyed this conversation, as I have all the conversations we've had over the years. Thank you for joining us here on Sports Byline.
24: Thanks for having me, Ron, and call me again.
16: Lou Holtz, currently working as a college football analyst in the studio on College Game Day Final, does a great job there, and well, he should, because of his great coaching career. 11 years at Notre Dame, most notably, where he won a national championship, and also he is an author of 3 books and also a motivational speaker. And when you hear him talk about college football, he talks right from the heart, and he also is a straight shooter when it comes to the problems and suggestions for college football. We've got you on Sports Byline.
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23: Lee Corso joins us on Sports Byline. Lee working on his second professional marriage. His first one was to coaching for 28 years, 17 years as a head coach. His second one now, 20 years old, as he has been with ESPN for that long, and of course from its inception, a part of the College Game Day show. Lee, when you think about it, 20 years with ESPN, did you ever think you'd be in this business that long?
4: Well, first of all, you got to remember, you got to be old to do those two things that I've done. I mean, that tells you what, you know, you'll like this. I'm starting to get some Lifetime Achievement Awards, and my daughter said, that's because, you know, you're so old. They want to give the awards before you leave. I said, that's not nice, but that's true. Now, I never thought it. It's been wonderful. God has been very good to me to bless me with a coaching career and now television. For over 50 years, I've been involved with college football as a player, a coach, and now in television.
23: Lee, when you think about when you were a coach and how the media covered the game and the exposure that college football got, and now you look at it from the other side, being a part of that exposure, what kind of blows your mind about it all?
4: I wouldn't coach now for $2, $3, $4 million a year. The pressure these guys have with the sneaky peek guys on the internet, I mean, the internet people will kill you. And then you get that ESPN, which is good, but it's instantaneous news. USA Today is out now, and anything you sneeze any place, those two people got it in the paper. And then you got talk shows, which are wonderful, except you never find a talk show guy where he is. They just criticize you, and then they disappear out of town. I'm telling you, coaches got a lot of pressure on them now, but particularly it's the sneaky guys and the internet that kill you.
23: What do you think it is that motivates a young man to get into this profession then today?
4: Because it's the relationship with your players. I do it again. And let me tell you something. There's nothing like the rush, adrenaline, when you run on that field. When you're in the arena and you're creating the action, it's just an unbelievable rush. That's why you see coaches leave, and then almost all of them try to come back or do come back, because you cannot get that rush of adrenaline in any other profession. And then you're dealing with young people. You stay young. You never see people practically older than 17 to 21 or 22. So you're around young people, you stay young. It's the great. There's nothing like being a coach. I can't tell you how much I enjoyed it.
23: Lee, let's talk about the contemporary college football athlete today. How has that changed from when you were a head coach? And I ask that question because Obviously, we read from time to time about a player having been thrown off of a team or one getting in trouble. And I remember the time where if you were the head coach and you asked a kid to run through a wall, he never questioned you. Now he's going to say, well, coach, let's talk about this because I may be having a pro career ahead of me and everything. So how has the athlete changed today?
4: Well, I don't think the athlete's changes. I think it's just the nature of the world's changed. The information now. People are inundated with information through the internet and through all the Googles and all the things they have. They're inundated with information where you didn't get that kind of information all the time, and you had more of a chance to influence the players. Now they're better for them. They're well read. They study the internet. They study everything in the profession, and that's more power to them. I think it's better for them in the long run, but I still don't think that the players are not disciplined enough unless you discipline them. And they want discipline. Don't tell me there isn't a football player out there who doesn't respect a coach who will discipline them for a bigger cause later on in his life.
23: When you take a look at the backbone of college football, it's recruiting, obviously, going out and getting the talent. And I know when you recruited, you know, you tried to get the athlete in state, but nowadays they're able to see all these programs, all these games of other schools, where they'll go out and they'll look at a program that may fit the type of game that they have. Is that the major difference in the recruiting aspect of athletes today?
4: Yeah, I think that and the fact that the ESPN puts so many games on television, like on Tuesday, Wednesdays, Thursdays, and Fridays, and you get all players all over the country get to see different schools, different styles of plays, but also different campuses. And I think they say, wow, that's a nice-looking program there at Colorado State or where at Louisville or somewhere. I would have never thought about that, but, man, that's a nice place. ESPN television has really inundated the college high school athletes now with a broader range of looking at different schools. It is the key to recruiting now, is that.
23: And when you take a look at programs that have been in trouble and turning them around, how hard is it to do it today because the competition is so much greater than what it might have been 20 years ago?
4: Well, there's two ways of doing it. One, you could cheat if you wanted to. I mean, you ask me, I'm telling you. If you want to get it done faster, you have to cheat. Well, that's not the way to do it because then you cheat one year, you win the next year, and the next year you're fired and the school is ruined. So the best way to do it is a slow, meticulous way of getting the good players in and getting them well-schooled and then getting them well-trained and getting them graduated so you get a reputation that a player wants to come there if you graduate from your program. That's the way to build a program, slow. But the problem with it now, the coaches are getting so much money that the major administrators don't give them enough time. They want instant results because we're paying you a lot of money.
23: Yeah, that's what I was going to next, because you think about the jobs. Let's talk about Nebraska. Remember the coach up there who took him to a bowl, did a great job, fired from there. Then you think about Alabama going to a bowl. That coach

0: coach gets fired. I mean, what is it that they're expecting today? I mean, they can talk all they want about student athletes, but I'm sorry, this is big time business now in college football.
1: They want you to win all their games and make sure you beat them enough so make some people happy that might bet on the games. They want that. And then they want you to keep all the players in school and have nobody get in trouble and win all your games by big and beat your alum. That's all they want. That's not much. When you stop and think of it, it's stupid. They can't get everything they want. And that's one of the big problems with colleges now. There are higher expectations and higher unrealistic expectations kill programs faster than anything. Then they make a change, and then they got to go through the whole thing again 3 years later.
0: What will change this heading toward the edge of the cliff atmosphere that we have in college football, college sports today, Lee?
1: Nothing's going to change it. It's going to continue this way. Look, but by the way, college football has never been better than it is right now. It's the most watched game ever, the most attended game ever. The BCS ratings are up. This is the best college football has been in maybe ever for those big things. The one thing they got to be careful is to make sure that they continually work on trying to get the student athletes graduating instead of using them and then dumping them. And I think the NCAA is working on that right now to try to get a better range of guys graduating from college.
0: You know, Lee, when I have college athletes, football players in here, I invariably talk to them about their perspective on getting some type of stipend or remuneration beyond their scholarship. And I got to tell you, almost unanimously, they'll tell you, if you run into Michigan Stadium and you see 107,000 people, you go to the stadium down at Knoxville at the University of Tennessee, just go anywhere and you see all these people and they're just wondering why they can't get a little bit more to have an easier life. I have been for a stipend for a long time. What's your view on it, and why can't it happen?
1: Well, let me tell you, first of all, it ain't never going to happen. You write that down? It ain't never going to happen. You know why? There's a thing called Title IX, which is a federal law. That it means if you give the running back $50 a day, you got to give the woman lacrosse player $50 a day. It means that if you give the tennis player, a woman tennis player has got to get the same as a men's hockey player. The basketball player who's the best player in America, he's got to get the same thing as the woman's basketball player. It's a federal law. Those guys are not going to... Tell them the next time they run into Michigan Stadium and they want money, go back and tell the administrator to drop all the women's athletics.
0: Let me tell you how it can be done, Lee, because I've gotten into this discussion. And that is the fact that if they take a percentage of all the broadcast contracts, both local, national, regional, and everything, and put it into an annuity and create a fund where those Division I schools that can't pay each athlete, each scholarship athlete and non-scholarship athlete, $100 a month, because I figured it out. On the average, we got 319 Division I-A schools.
1: Right.
0: And if you have, on the average, 150 scholarship, male, female, revenue-producing, non-revenue, you're talking about $150,000 a year. Now, you know they can have a car wash at Notre Dame, Florida, Georgia, USC, and raise $150,000. And those schools... in a weekend, and those schools that can't afford to pay whatever scholarship or athletes that they've got, then they go into and dip into the annuity fund. I think it can work. I just don't know if they want to do it.
1: Well, first of all, I wouldn't want to do it if I was Notre Dame. You might want to do it if you were one of the other guys. You mean, why? In other words, and I'm not getting into politics here, but that used to be the communist system. Hello. Put all the money in the pot and everybody gets a piece of it. Well, that's not the American way. The American way, and from what I understand, the free enterprise system is the guys that get it go keep getting more, and the other guys that want it keep getting better till they get there. It's not, and then there's not enough money put into a system, and other schools are not going to give it. In other words, they do it right now. There's a certain amount of money that they split up among the conferences, but when it comes to the national championship game, the team that gets the most money is the team that plays in it. I'm sorry, but that's just the way it is right now.
0: I want to thank you very much. I love watching you on game day, of course, on ESPN. And tell Kirk I send my best. He's a good young talent. And come back and visit with us anytime. Lee Corso, former football coach and now, of course, broadcaster with ESPN, celebrating 20 years with ESPN and does such a great job. That whole team comes together very, very nicely. We'll take a break as we continue with more of you and America's Sports Talk Show.
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3: Joe Theismann joining us on Sports Byline. Joe, of course, 22 years in the broadcast booth with ESPN after playing 12 years in the National Football League, all of those with the Washington Redskins. And Joe, what's your golf game like?
4: Actually, Ron, I'm playing pretty well. When I come up here to play at the American Centuries Tournament, I always use this as a barometer as to where my game is and sort of put my sticks up. But now I'm going to be able to keep on playing golf, and I'll get an idea exactly where my game is. But I'm pretty happy with it. I'm driving the ball okay. I'm chipping well, putting. You know, just a question of getting the ball to go in the hole, make a few birdies, and maybe scare some people up here.
3: When you take a look at somebody like a Tiger Woods or any of the great PGA golfers, being a golfer yourself, what is it you appreciate about what they can do playing that game, Joe?
4: Their short game and their ability to putt and their ability to focus. The other thing is, too, anybody that doesn't think that those guys aren't athletes is nuts. I mean, you walk four straight days, five count in the pro-am, Wednesday through Sunday, in 95 degree heat, and you're up and down the hill, you're walking 6-7 miles a day, and you've got to perform at the level that they perform at. I challenge any person to do that thinks they're not athletes. But the ability that someone like Tiger, for example, has to be able to focus on every shot, on every element of his game, that amazes me. It just amazes me. I know how easy it is to get distracted, and those guys are incredible.
3: What's the difference between shooting a 66 and a 76 for the pros, you think?
4: Putting. You're putting the ball in the right place on the greens, being able to read the greens, keeping the ball in play. I mean, it isn't so much driving the ball anymore. I mean, in the majors, they get the roughs up real high, and you have to hit the fairways. But on a lot of the tour events now, a lot of the stops on tour, the rough's manageable. I'll give you an example. I believe the PGA rankings for driving accuracy, which would be fairways hit, I think Tiger's like 193 and Phil Mickelson's like 196. Neither of them are very high up when it comes to driving accuracy, but yet you're talking about the number one, number two players in the world. So obviously, it's what happens after the drive that really makes the game

0: special and makes them special.
1: One of the things I've always been fascinated in is the psychological aspect of sports, no matter what the sport might be, Joe. And when you think about a Tiger Woods, how he tends to intimidate the field, and especially if you're matched with him on the last day, what is the intimidation factor across all of sports? What makes it intimidating, whether it be football, basketball, baseball, or golf? What is intimidating about playing sports, and how do athletes do that?
0: What it is if you're up against someone that has proven that they have won in different environments, in different scenarios. Take John Elway, for example. When John had, his hands on the ball with 2 minutes to go, you sort of felt like the Denver Broncos were going to win. And, I've always felt that the greatest quarterback of all time is Joe Montana. And you knew that if you had to get a score at the end of the game to win a ball game, that Joe was going to get it done. And if you were a defense, you had to say to yourself, oh, Christ, he's in this situation again. The guy never fails. And the other thing is they deliver. Guys like Tiger Woods and Joe Montana, the great athletes, the Michael Jordans, and I think LeBron James will eventually get there as well, is that when it's time to deliver, when it's time to take the team on your shoulders, you get it done. And that's what they're able to do, deliver at a time when the expectation is there.
1: It's interesting you bring that up, Joe, because I think it doesn't matter what the personality was. I mean, I think of Joe Montana, who was, generally speaking, reserved. I think of Michael Jordan, who could be brash and kind of egotistical when it came to that. And I remember Michael telling me one time, when the game is on the line, I want to be the one to determine the outcome. If I succeed, I want the glory. If I fail, I'll take the blame. I suppose that is what differentiates them.
0: It is. You have to be willing and a willing participant and someone who wants the responsibility of the success or failure on your shoulders. Some people wilt from it. Some people can't play in big games. They play well during the season and they move along fine. Then all of a sudden you get to a big game and they disappear. I think that's where you really get to see the character of an individual, and you also get to define someone as a true champion, is when they can handle the pressure and they want the pressure and then they go and deliver.
1: One of the things I've never understood, and Joe, you were very good at this, and that is that you, like all of the other successful quarterbacks, have always been able to, keep superfluous chatter and noise and influences out of your vision of what you had to do. And I'm not sure how a quarterback does that. Give me a little bit of insight as to how a quarterback does that, particularly in a crucial drive.
0: Well, it's a little bit of what you and I were talking about earlier, Ron, when you asked me about the thing that amazes me about PGA players is their ability to focus. That same focus applies to a quarterback. Yeah, you have so many things to concentrate on. Field position, down in distance, wind, score, the hash mark you're on, what play's coming in. You look in the eyes of your linemen, you look at the backs, you talk into the wide receivers, then you get to the line of scrimmage, and you have a lot of business to handle. A lot of things are going on, and you can't afford to be distracted. If you are in the least bit distracted, you wind up with a sack, you wind up with an incompletion, you wind up missing a count. So many things can happen that are bad if you don't focus. And that's the biggest thing that I think, that when it comes to crunch time, the great ones are able to focus and hone in on the task at hand, and the ones that are on the periphery just have a little bit of a distraction creep in, and they just can't quite deliver it to the level they should.
1: Joe, do you remember the game or the particular moment where you got ahead of the play or on top of the play instead of behind it? Because young quarterbacks developing, they have to think as they're coming to the line of scrimmage instead of you going up there and you're just looking for anything that's different from what you expect it to be.
0: Yeah, it's funny. It was against the Kansas City Chiefs in 1978. I came to the line of scrimmage, and I joined the team in 74, returned punts for a couple of years, played off and on 76 and 77, but it was against the Chiefs in 78. I came to the line of scrimmage, and when the ball was snapped, everything on the defensive side of the ball became a clear picture for me. It was the first pass I threw. It looked like the linebackers were going where they were supposed to go. The secondary was where it was supposed to be, and my receivers were running into what now became open holes and places where I could throw the football. And when people talk about the game slowing down, there's a clarity that you get that allows you what amounts to a larger window to throw the ball. And I think golfers feel that too. You know, the cup looks so big sometimes. You feel like you're rolling the ball into a basketball net. Other times it looks like you're rolling into a thimble. But when you get that feeling and you get that vision, and I believe in visualization. I mean, for us in sports, when a play is called, you have to visualize the pattern in your mind and see how it lays out against the defense. I've heard Jack Nicklaus on a number of occasions talk about visualization, see the shot. You talk to guys about putting. You know, envision. You know, when you look at the hole, you should see a line from your ball to the hole, and that's the path you want it to take. And the mind is a very powerful, powerful tool if used properly and controlled. And I think in golf, where it's just you and you don't have a lot of guys to rely on, it's particularly important.
1: Correct me if you think I'm wrong about this, Joe, but as you were talking, I was thinking about when you played, maybe the game was a little bit harder because it was talent against talent, whereas today it's more talent against systems. You know, if there's cover two, single coverage, if they've got a dime package, nickel package, whatever it is. Is it pretty systematic today in the NFL?
0: Well, Ron, I guess I'm one of the guys that's in somewhat of a unique situation. I played in the 70s when it was more mano a mano, more man to man. You had basically, you know, four or five different coverages. That was about it. You had double zone, you had regular zone, you had man to man, you had blitzes. I mean, that's about all you really got from someone. Now, with the complexity that defensive coaches are able to come up with and the schemes that they're able to come up with, it does become a little bit more challenging, but you still only have 11 players, and they have to be dispersed in a certain way. And that really happened into the 80s. So I had an opportunity to transition from that mano a mano scenario into a more complex way of reading defenses. And to be honest with you, I really didn't notice that much of a difference.
1: Do you think also that Joe Gibbs's return to the National Football League, the biggest change and difference for him is more the motivational factor and maybe the fact that players, when you played, were more responsible for their playing conduct and the way they conducted themselves on the field and off the field, whereas today that has changed that whole atmosphere around football?
0: No, I don't think so, Ron. I really don't think it's changed. I think in Joe Gibbs' case, and you see why he brought in Al Saunders, is that the offensive game had passed him by. He had a certain way that he liked to run an offense, and he found out that that was not successful in this particular day and age of football. There's a lot more complexity, a lot more role-playing by players, a lot more specificity. There's my big word of the day. You know, you just have specialized players. You have that pass-rushing defensive end, that run-blocking offensive guard, that third-down back, that third-down receiver, you know, the nickel back, linebackers that cover as opposed to try and stop the run. Everybody's so specialized today. That's the thing that, you know, is so interesting. And then you take a team like the Indianapolis Colts that runs basically a no-huddle offense, and it makes you really, really play with 11 people on the field. It's difficult to get other people in. And I think that's one of the great advantages that Peyton has, is he controls everything from the field, much like we used to in the 70s.
1: I was talking to Troy Aikman recently, and I asked him how he liked the two-man broadcasting crew, and he kind of paused for a second, smiled, and said, I love it. And I know that in the Monday night crew, you guys had three guys, and I got to tell you, the thing that you did so well, Joe, is that you filled the need for the football fan, the one that really wanted to understand what was happening, not so much from a technical standpoint, but from a football standpoint. Yes, you can have the entertainment aspect, but you really gave them what they needed. The change that's going on at ESPN, your thoughts on it?
0: Well, I'm disappointed that I won't have an opportunity to be there to work with Tony and Mike, because I felt like we really had something going. I think we started to develop a chemistry, particularly after week six, when everything just got more comfortable for all of us. And so I'm disappointed that I won't have the opportunity to continue on. But, you know, somebody made a decision that they had a vision for the show that didn't include me. And, you know, I don't look back with regrets. I did what was asked of me to do. I did football. That's what I am. I'm a football guy. I did football. I make no apologies for it. And now I'll move on to another aspect of life. It happened when I was hurt. I was a player, and I got hurt. I could no longer play, and I had to go on and become, you know, try and be proficient in another phase of life, and I managed to get into broadcasting for 22 years and enjoyed the living daylights out of it. And now that I will not be given that opportunity anymore, I'm looking to move on and find something else that I can get excited about. But I love professional football, and I love the people at ESPN. I work with great individuals, whether it be our guys that drove the trucks across country to make sure that we had a truck to be able to telecast out of, or Jay Rothman, my producer of recent note, and Fred Gadelli, my former producer, and John Wildhack was the first one I had. All the men and women that I've worked with and had the privilege to be around at ESPN, I've enjoyed every minute of it.
1: We only got about 2 minutes left to go, but when you think back on your broadcasting side of the career, is there a particular moment in the booth that you remember?
0: Oh, gosh, yeah. I mean, it happened early in my career when I was just learning the business. It goes without saying there were tremendous milestones that were broken. Chris Carter's 1,000th catch, we were witness to that. Flipper Anderson had like 270 yards receiving for the Rams at one time. But I remember, like, in my second year, I didn't quite understand the delay that happens sometimes when a producer counts. They count you down 5, 4, 3, 2, 1, and just before they actually go off the air, there's a delay, and you're still hot. And I remember I had to go to the bathroom really bad. And so John Wildhack is counting down in my ear. He's going 5, 4, 3, 2, 1. I said, John, I got to run and take a leak. And he said, well, good. Now about 8 million people know that. And I use that as a quote, not to use it in a radio term, but I mean, I had to go. And so I learned a great lesson that never say anything when the producer counts you down to zero, because there's usually about 2 seconds you're still on the air.
1: In about 30 seconds, we're heard worldwide on the American Forces Network, so the troops in Iraq, Afghanistan, Germany, South Korea, Japan, everywhere get a chance to hear us each night. Joe, I know you want to send a shout-out to them.
0: Absolutely. God bless every one of you. I had an opportunity to meet Colonel Scott Henry, who is actually in Afghanistan. He's home for 2 weeks. People like to talk about athletes as heroes, but make no bones about it. All of us that have participated in sports have just been blessed with an athletic ability. The true heroes in this world today are you young men and women who are in harm's way, doing a job that you're asked to do, and defending the right for us to be able to live the life we live. God bless you, and thank you.
1: Thank you very much, Joe. Take care. I'll talk to you soon.
0: You there, Ron.
1: Joe Theismann with us and you. We continue with more of you and America's Sports Talk Show.
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1: Well, if you like football, then you had to love this hour. We kicked it off with Lou Holtz, currently on television as a college football analyst after a fine career winning a national championship at Notre Dame. And then Lee Corso, also with ESPN and a part of their College Game Day broadcast. He spent 28 years as a coach, 17 as a head coach. And then we closed it out with Joe Theismann, the former quarterback for the Redskins, who also was on television with ESPN. Guests on Sports Byline received Madden NFL from EA Sports. 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
11: 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I'm John Scott. Something new for people dropping off someone at the airport.
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11: Most states prompt schools to teach about 9/11, but the details differ.
13: According to data gathered by the AP, laws or education standards in 25 states now require or expect public schools to provide instruction specifically on the attacks. Another 13 have optional mentions of 9/11. Several other states have laws requiring or recommending school observances, but the provisions vary widely in scope, specificity, and framing. Columbia University Professor Beth Rudin with Teachers College.
14: It's really important that they establish a classroom environment where young people feel like they can share their opinions, ask questions, be wrong.
13: Julie Walker, New York.
11: Could the Southeastern Conference lose a charter member? Conference leaders plan to meet this week to discuss possibly kicking LSU out of the conference. It follows a feud over whether players with NFL experience should return to college rosters. A two-thirds vote from the conference's CEOs is needed on Thursday to remove LSU, a founding member since 1933. More on these stories from townhall.com.
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11: The war with Iran is putting a big strain on the markets. We'll hear more on all of today's Wall Street activities after the three-day break from financial correspondent Seth Soutelle with this report from New York City.
16: Stocks drifted lower on Wall Street as traders returned from a holiday weekend. The S&P 500 fell 0.6% Tuesday. The Dow gave back 627 points. That's about 1.2%. The Nasdaq Composite fell 0.3%. Oil prices rose again as the war with Iran dragged on. The price of Brent crude got close to $100 a barrel. Climbing oil prices have gotten investors more worried about inflation. The government is putting out two reports on inflation this week, including the Consumer Price Index on Friday. The Federal Reserve holds its latest meeting on interest rates next week. The yield on the 10-year Treasury rose to 4.79%. Seth Soutelle, New York.
11: News and analysis at townhall.com. The New England Patriots lock up their star quarterback long-term.
17: The Patriots and cornerback Christian Gonzalez agreed to terms on a record-setting four-year, $135 million extension, sources tell ESPN. The deal includes $102 million guaranteed. Gonzalez received a $33 million signing bonus, the highest ever at the cornerback position, sources tell the NFL Network. Gonzalez is now the highest-paid cornerback in NFL history, eclipsing the four-year, $132 million extension that Devin Witherspoon received from the Seahawks last month.
11: Correspondent Mike Reeves, the NCAA says the result of the Michigan-Western Michigan game will stand. That's after the Mid-American Conference appealed to the NCAA and college football playoff administrators, asking the result be overturned. Michigan won 13-12 on a Hail Mary pass after the replay official added 1 second to the clock. More on these stories at townhall.com.
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1: And wherever you might be, across the country and around the world, I'm Ron Barr. We've got you on America's sports talk show, Sports Byline. Good to have you with us. Going to be talking football this hour. I'll tell you about it in a second. But be sure to check out the award-winning Sports Byline USA website. And one feature on our homepage that I'm particularly proud of, and that I utilize a lot on the air, is our fan poll question. We talk about some of the issues of the day, and it gives me a feel for how you fans feel about what's happening in sports. So I hope you'll check it. Not only vote on it, but I also encourage you to leave your comments on the comment page, because I check those each day, and I read those comments on air. And I got to tell you, I am very impressed with the insight and the feel that many of you fans have for some of the issues in sports. So again, that's our fan poll question. It's on the homepage. You'll be able to find that at sportsbyline.com. We're going to be talking with Jerome Bettis in just a moment, the former Rams and Steelers running back. He has a book out called The Bus, My Life in and Out of a Helmet. And, of course, when he retired at the top, having won a Super Bowl number 40, against Seattle, and he did it in his hometown of Detroit. And when he walked off the field for the last time, he was the NFL's fifth all-time leading rusher with 13,662 yards, and also fourth all-time in carries with 3,479. He played 13 years in the National Football League. First three with the Rams really didn't work out well there, and he finally found success when he joined the Steelers. And Bill Cowher really used him in the right way. He was drafted out of Notre Dame by the Los Angeles Rams, and during a Thanksgiving Day game with the Detroit Lions on November of 1998, Bettis was sent out as the Steelers' representative for that overtime coin toss. Remember that? And Bettis called tails while the coin was in the air, but the referee declared that Bettis had called heads and was awarded first possession of the ball to Detroit, who would then go on to win that game. Very interesting moment. And then right after that, Reggie White. We're going to share with you an interview we did in 1992 with Reggie White. Reggie, of course, in the Hall of Fame posthumously. He died at the age of 43 in 2004 from heart arrhythmia. But what a career he had. Because he, at the time when he retired, was the NFL's all-time sack leader with 198 sacks. So when we come back on Sports Byline, Jerome Bettis joins us and you.
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1: A lot of good sports books come across my desk, and when I think about good sports books, a good story with an interesting person, and you've got both in The Bus, My Life in and Out of the Helmet, of course, about Jerome Bettis, the NFL's fifth all-time leading rusher, fourth all-time in carries, won Super Bowl 40 against Seattle, and of course, 13 NFL seasons, mostly with the Steelers, but also with the Rams as well. Jerome, when you reflect back on your entire life, kind of a rags-to-riches type of story, what amazes you the most about it?
4: Just that, you know, I was able to turn my life around, and that, you know, I went from, you know, rags to riches in the sense of what I had to endure. And so it's been an incredible journey, to say the least.
1: I've always felt in reading the book that by the, you know, what you had to go through when you were a kid, growing up on the mean streets of Detroit, the things you had to overcome, that kind of steeled you, that gave you the backbone to endure the pain maybe and the things that you had to deal with in the NFL. Am I correct?
4: Exactly. And when you read the book, and if you ask, you know, why did you put your admission that you sold drugs, or why do you put so many other things in there? And that's really to show you the development and how I was able to grow from one point to the next point. And these are all points that really shaped my life. So no question about living in a tough environment. You know, created a situation where now I'm comfortable in tough environments. I'm comfortable dealing with adversity. I don't have an issue when it comes to that. So I can go out there and still compete or still do what I have to do and still be focused dealing with issues outside.
1: How close did you come to taking the wrong fork in the road when it came to that decision about good against bad?
4: You know what? It was close, but I was fortunate that I had people who really cared about me and that wanted to see me succeed. And I think the one person who was instrumental early on was my high school coach. And he came to my house and talked to my mom and dad, told them that, you know, what he had heard that I was doing, and really was on top of me. And I really think that was the start of me trying to really change my ways and going a different direction.
1: You talk about getting one's attention. Seeing a friend shot would probably do that. What effect did that have with you, Jerome?
4: Yeah, a tremendous effect, you know, but it wasn't the effect that you would assume. It was, you know, initially, you know, hey, we got to find out who did it, that kind of thing. It wasn't, you know, let me stay away from this kind of stuff. So it was scary because it didn't necessarily send me running away like it should have, you know, but, you know, my friends just really staying on top of me and, you know, getting me to see different things and do different things really was instrumental in me kind of going the other way.
1: How did you end up at Notre Dame of all the schools? Because a lot of people were recruiting you.
4: Well, it was pretty weird. I really wanted to go to Oklahoma, but when I was being recruited, Oklahoma went on probation. My father said, "That's it. You know, you can't go there." And so then it kind of everything opened up because I didn't really think about any other schools other than Oklahoma. So Notre Dame came in, and I really liked Coach Holtz and what he wanted to do offensively, and I believed in him, and so I took a chance.
1: Coach Holtz's relationship, was that a love-hate relationship? Because you tell a story in this book about how he called you out. Tell everybody about that time.
4: Well, when I was in Notre Dame, it was my sophomore year, and I was being prepped to be the starter at fullback. We were going through, you know, summer practices before the season started, and he called everybody up on the field and said that, you know, there was somebody that was going to get us beat, and we were going to lose the national championship because of this guy. And so everybody started looking around like, who's this guy? And I'm thinking to myself, it's going to cost me a national championship. and he said, Jerome, up. And he said, you know, when he said, call my name, I stood up and you know, my jaw kind of just dropped. But really, he taught me the humility that I needed to have because I was really a little bit too overconfident going into that season.
1: What did the Notre Dame experience, Jerome, give you that you were able to carry on? Because the one thing I've known about Notre Dame players is that they come away with an appreciation for just things beyond just football. And also, they have a discipline in their life. They're taught how to deal with the media, how to be responsible. What did you come away with?
4: Well, you know, I came up with all of that and more because, you know, I was very, very rough around the edges. And after going to Notre Dame and giving me the experience and I have actually having people work on your speech and work on your interviewing skills and all those things, I became a lot more polished as a person, not only as a football player, but as a person, you know. And that was the real big benefit for me. It was a small university. It wasn't a big place. So there was a lot of attention put on what we did. And I think that's what I really needed at the time. And it was so beneficial for me.
1: Of all the games that you had at Notre Dame, is there one game that still a nightmare to you, and I think you know the one I'm talking about.
4: Oh, yeah, it was the one. We lost to Stanford at
1: right.
4: home. We had an opportunity to you know, play for a national championship, but Stanford came in, and it was just the worst day in the world. I think I had two fumbles, and we ended up losing that football game and lost an opportunity to win a national championship.
1: Yeah, you said, I don't care how good they are, they're not good enough to beat us, but they did on that particular day. Let's fast forward now into the National Football League. Your life with the Rams for those 3 years, not a happy experience for you. Why?
4: You know what, the first year was great. The second year, I felt that there was some issues in terms of contractually they were trying to stop me from reaching some of my performance benefits. One being that if I rushed for over 1,200 yards in two seasons in my contract, that it would void a fifth year. And my second year, my first year, I went to the Pro Bowl and went over 1,200 yards. So the second year, I was playing very, very well, and I think they really curbed my opportunities, and I was frustrated about that. Then we moved to St. Louis with a new head coach, and I held out. The new head coach didn't like me, and so he benched me, you know, periodically, and just became a nightmare for me. And to the point where I actually considered retiring, and I went back to Notre Dame. I went back to school to kind of reprogram myself.
1: I know Coach Holtz, when he was sitting here in the studio with me, Jerome, and I don't know whether you'll recall this, he said to me in talking about you, he said, I watched Jerome play one game when he was with the Rams, and he said, I picked up the phone and called him one day and said, you know, Jerome, there's a player that's using your number, and he's impersonating you, and he's not playing very well, and he hung up. He said, that was my way of kind of lighting a fire under him. Did he stay in touch with you all along the way to kind of help get you refocused?
4: Yeah, he stayed in touch with me quite a bit. I actually talked to him a week ago. We stay in contact quite a bit. We have ever since I've been to school there.
1: We only got a couple minutes left. Let's talk about the Pittsburgh Steeler experience. You had injuries. You had to kind of prove yourself once again. When you reflect on the years, those 9 years with the Steelers, what sticks out in your mind the most?
4: Obviously, the most is you know, winning the championship and really doing what I set out to do. You know, coming and actually winning the championship. You know, that's been the goal my whole career. So to achieve that was clearly the best thing. But there was a lot of great times along the way. I mean, I had a great career there in Pittsburgh, and I appreciated that organization so much.
1: What is it about Bill Cowher that makes you so respectful and appreciative of him? Because you have said that you'd like to own a football franchise, and if so, your first hire would be Bill Cowher.
4: Well, I love the way he's able to manage men. You know, I think one of the hardest things to do in the world is to lead men. And he did a great job of it. He understood the dynamics that you had on a football team, and he was great with everybody, especially me. He believed in me, quite a bit, and gave me an opportunity to play and to perform. And for that, I'm eternally grateful for that.
1: Jerome, as I mentioned, a lot of injuries for you during the course of your career, and also a lot of players have to deal with that. We've heard a great deal about those players that are struggling. I think about my visit with Earl Campbell when I was down in Austin, Texas one time, and how sad it was to see that. What is your life like physically now?
4: Well, you know, physically, it's nowhere near you know, that difficult. You know, I do struggle at times with, you know, my ankles feel a little sore at times, and my knee gets a little sore from time to time. But that's about it. I mean, I was very fortunate not to have any major injuries when I was playing football. So, you know, right now it's still, you know, not easy by any stretch of the imagination. But I walked out of there in good shape, so I'm very, very blessed.
1: When you think about where you did come from and then ultimately standing on that winner's stand and accepting the trophy and looking out over that, what struck you the most about that moment?
4: Just that, you know, I'd come a long way, you know, from a kid that was stealing and you know, doing bad things, carrying a gun in the streets of Detroit, to still being, you know, on the streets of Detroit, but now holding a trophy and being a champion. And so and that's really what the book is about. It's about that journey. And I'm so proud to be able to have written something like this. And hopefully I can inspire people and all those type of things with it.
1: Jerome, I want to thank you very much. You're welcome back here anytime on Sports Byline. Take care and come back and join us.
4: Definitely will. Thank you.
1: Jerome Bettis, the name of the book is called The Bus, My Life in and Out of a Helmet. And he says in the book, thank you, God, for giving me such a blessed life, beautiful children, an incredible wife, a wonderful family, and the ring. Jerome Bettis, the fifth all-time leading rusher in NFL history. Quick break. We're back on the other side with more of you and Sports Byline.
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1: Glad you could join us for Sports Byline, and we're going to share with you an interview that we did back in 1992 with Hall of Famer Reggie White. He died at the age of 43 in December 2004 from heart arrhythmia. It was also stated that sleep apnea may have contributed to his death. He was known as the Minister of Defense, and he was initiated into the Hall of Fame in August of 2006. And now our interview with the late Reggie White. Reggie, good evening. How are you?
8: I'm doing fine. How are you?
1: You know, Reggie, of all the things that I read about you this afternoon, the one that jumped right out at me, and you got to explain it to me, how did you learn to pick up the sousaphone when you were just a teenager?
8: Well, I started playing the sousaphone in junior high school. I was in the band, and I stopped playing my senior year, so I hadn't played the sousaphone since my senior year in high school. Matter of fact, I forgot how to play it.
1: Yeah. Well, I know as big as you are, I can imagine that nobody really gave you a hard time about playing it, did they?
8: Not really. You know, the sousaphone was big itself, so, you know, it didn't make no difference how, you know, whether you had a hard time or not. Not too many people wanted to carry something that big.
1: Have you always been musically inclined?
8: Not really. I've just wanted to really get in the band and learn how to play an instrument, and that's pretty much what I picked.
1: Well, I'll tell you what, I also understand you're a pretty accomplished impressionist. Where did you pick that habit up from?
8: Well, I picked that up when I was a kid. I used to play with my cousins all the time. We used to play Lassie, and I was Lassie. So yeah, I would always bob them out of their food. You know, I'd go up while they were eating. I'd get through eating and pretend like I was a dog. And they got such a kick out of it, they would throw me food.
1: Now, Reggie, I have heard of a lot of people imitating other people. I've never heard of anybody imitating Lassie. Can you share that sparkling imitation? What did Lassie do?
8: Well, she just barked. She just said, So that pretty much got me encouraged. Lassie was my hero.
1: Yeah. Do you also try to mimic a lot of people? I mean, are there people that are fairly easy to do?
8: Well, nobody's really easy to do. You know, maybe if anybody, Muhammad Ali. You know, because some people say that my voice is like his, but sometimes I'll, you know, just get into his voice and say, everybody know I'm the greatest. You know I'm the greatest. I'm the greatest to ever live. I beat Frazier. I beat them all. I'm the greatest in the world.
1: I can tell you one thing. Maybe Rodney Dangerfield doesn't get any respect, but that you do, and I know that you like to do Rodney as well.
8: Yeah, well. I never liked Rodney Dangerfield until I saw Easy Money. And, I thought he was definitely a character, and I became a big fan of his.
1: Can you do a little Rodney for us?
8: Well, give a little respect around. No one wants to respect me around, I'll tell you.
1: How about Clint Eastwood?
8: Can't do that too well.
1: How about Elvis? Is he somebody you can do?
8: Yeah, I can do him, but I ain't in the mood.
1: Let's talk a little football here. One of the other things I think that's been impressive about your career is that you've played in 104 consecutive games, and I know what the wear and tear is like on a player at the NFL level. I just wonder how tough that really is. Can you kind of put that into words for us?
8: Well, it's tough as you make it, I believe. I think the most important part of the year is the offseason, and it's how you prepare yourself in the offseason, I believe, is going to make you successful during the season. And I've gotten hit on my knees in ways that my knees should be torn up, but it was by the grace of God and the influence from the Lord through the workouts that has saved my knees from being torn. And I think it mainly comes from, like I said, the workout programs during the off season.
1: Well, what type of workout programs do you do then that helps prevent those types of injuries?
8: Well, pretty much in the weight room and running. You know, pretty much the usual stuff in order to prepare yourself for the season. You know, there's a scripture in the Bible where Paul talks about how he used to prepare his body. It was like, you know, he gave an example of a boxer, how that he would prepare his body so when the competition came about, his body was able to hold up to it. And he correlated that with the spirit also. Mm-hmm. But, you know, I believe that if I prepare my body, then I'm going to be able to handle the pounding once the season comes.
1: Let me ask you a question that I put to Nolan Cromwell, who was with us, and about the attitude that a defensive back must have to play that position. And he said that you either have to look at it analytically or you have to be a little bit on the cocky side like a Tim McCyer or a Deion Sanders. To play defense, to play defensive end, to be aggressive, to try to get to the quarterback, do you also have to have a certain type of attitude, Reggie?
8: Oh, you definitely have to have an attitude. You know, being a defensive lineman, you know, the play between the defensive line and the offensive line, we call it the trenches. And to me, that's the, if people could really get down and see see what's going on down in the line, to me, that's the most exciting place to be, because the things that are going on down there, you have to go out there with a cocky, intimidating attitude. You don't really have to say much. It's just by your play. And usually I just go out and do my best to speak loud by the way of play, not having to talk all the time. And, you know, you definitely, in the position that we play, our defensive line, we definitely know that in order to be successful, we got to be cocky.
1: Is there a lot of intimidation that goes along in those trenches trying to get the upper hand, at least emotionally or psychologically?
8: Well, I think emotionally and psychologically. You have to intimidate your opponent by the way you play. Sometimes you can intimidate your opponent by saying things, but it comes down to playing that pretty much intimidates him. And I think not only that, remember the year the Giants won the Super Bowl and the Bears won in 85. They had people intimidated before they played them. Because when guys, other teams are watching film, the way that they were playing, that intimidated them by just watching film. And I think that's what our defense was able to do, because we had a lot of teams that went into the playoffs that was glad that we didn't get into the playoffs. Mm-hmm.
1: What tangible form does that intimidation take?
8: Well, it's just, you know, I think it takes it comes down to tenacity. You know, just everybody playing to the point where they just dominate. And we had a lot of guys on our defensive unit that dominated.
1: You know, you're a Christian, and you're a Christian athlete, and invariably, I think a lot of people, Reggie, have the at least the image of, well, a Christian athlete, he's on the God Squad. You know, that's the reference that has been made in baseball and football to Christian athletes. And invariably, they try to rationalize failure away by saying, well, God wanted it to be this particular way. How do you actually correlate being a Christian and also being in such a physical, violent sport?
8: Well, see, I know one thing. The God that I serve is not passive. A lot of people think that when you become a Christian, it takes away from your ability in whatever you do. God spoke this world into existence. He kicked the devil out of heaven. Jesus said, I saw Satan hit the ground like lightning. So there was a battle and a fight that went on in heaven by Satan and Michael the Archangel. And Michael the Archangel whooped Satan. And the Bible said he knocked him to the earth so fast it was like lightning. And, you know, or even look at other Christian athletes. I get upset with other Christian athletes who use, the passiveness as an excuse to say, well, this may be God's will. I think God's will is for us to be the best at what we do, and we've got to work like that. Now, if we get hurt, then, you can't do anything about that. You can't blame it on God, you can't learn a lesson from it. But when I go out to play, you know, I know that God has given me strength. He's given me a position where I could be in the limelight to let people know about Jesus Christ. And if I get an opportunity to deck somebody, I'm going to deck the person because that's what I'm being paid to do, and I have fun doing it. But when I get off the field, you know, my attitude on the field and off the field is the same. I'm very aggressive on the field. When I get off the field, in order to talk to people about the Lord, in order to keep my children in line, in order to be loving and caring to my wife, I've got to be aggressive in everything that I do when I'm off the field. So my life on the field and on the field is pretty much the same.
1: I know some players that used to play across from Bubba Parris with the 49ers, another Christian athlete, and they would talk about how during the course of the game, Bubba would try to convert them. He would even be talking to them during the course of the game. Does that psychologically work on an athlete if he knows that it is a Christian athlete across from him? I mean, does he try to work and vice versa on that?
8: Oh, definitely psychologically work. There's been times that I've been out on the line and I preach to guys, and it blows their mind, because they hear you preaching and then you come off the line and you deck them. And, you know, people just don't think Christians are supposed to do stuff like that, you know. But, you know, like I said, everything that exists around us, God created it, and he was very forceful in creating it. And, you know, I just don't believe that God would want me in any kind of way, in any way in my life, to be passive. And it gives me a great opportunity to have an influence on people around the world.
1: We'll open up the lines in about 5 minutes, but I want to continue with Reggie White for just a little while. Reggie, last night again in talking to Nolan Cromwell, he talked about studying receivers and looking at their tendencies. How much studying of game film, and what can you learn as a defensive end about guys that you're going to be matched up against?
8: Well, you can learn a lot from guys. You can see, you know, they got good feet or not, you know, their blocking techniques, how they place their hands, what they do with their hands. You got a guy with long arms, a lot of times you want to try to play with his hands because he got such long arms, and if you get into his body, he's just gonna grab onto you. So it's a lot of things that you can study from a guy, and not only that, the formations can tell you what they might do, and it'll give you, you know, a kind of a lead on what to do, whether to rush the pass or not at times.
1: I hope you're enjoying our interview with the late Reggie White. When we come back on the other side, we'll continue talking to him about his years in Philadelphia with the Philadelphia Eagles. We do that as we continue with more of you and Sports Byline.
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3: Again, good to have you with us here on Sports Byline, and we're sharing with you our interview with the late Reggie White, who passed away in December of 2004, a member of the NFL Hall of Fame. And as you heard me talk about with him in the first segment, he played the sousaphone as a teen in high school, but he was also an accomplished impressionist. He did Muhammad Ali, Rodney Dangerfield, Elvis, and Lassie. He also was a licensed Baptist minister, and he began his pro career, a lot of people don't remember this, with the USFL's Memphis Showboats. Now let's go back as we talked about a particular game with the Philadelphia Eagles and an injury to Randall Cunningham.
4: You know, last season when Randall went down, it was a big blow to the Philadelphia Eagles, and I'm just wondering what the players said among themselves, because I thought they showed one of the class acts in sports by not folding. It would have been very easy to do, but what was the discussion within the team?
5: Well, you know, before Randall went down, a lot of people don't realize, a lot of people think, the media especially, that, you know, we felt that since Randall was down, we had to take the load of the team. But we decided that before Randall went down. The night before we played Green Bay, which Randall got hurt, we just sat there. We had a meeting. We said, hey guys, it's got to come down to this. We can't depend on the offense. You know, if we're going to win the game, we got to win the game. We got to put the offense in position so we can win the game. So we put the pressure on ourselves even before Randall went down, and it carried on throughout the season.
4: Quick question from you, Al, in Morrisville, Pennsylvania.
6: Yeah, Reggie, how you doing?
5: Good.
6: That's pretty good, man. I got you all over my wall. You're my favorite player.
5: Thank you.
6: I was just wondering, like, what do you say to the defense, like, when the offense is struggling, you guys are out in the field almost the whole entire game, trying to keep the team in the game when the offense is, you know, making mistakes three plays and they're out, and the defense has to keep coming in to try to save the game. What do you possibly say to your guys since you're, like, the role model on the defense?
5: Well, it's really nothing you can say. You know, a lot of times, you just got to go do it. You know, when you get to talking and try to tell guys to do something, a lot of times that don't work. You just got to go out as individuals and make things happen. And I think another reason that our defense was so good this year is the guys stopped waiting on one guy to make a play. Everybody had an attitude that, hey, if the play is going to be made, it's going to be made by me. And, you know, everybody on our unit had that attitude, and I think that that was one of the reasons our defense was so good this past year.
4: What is the cohesiveness that successful teams have? You know, you look at the 49ers, you look at the Redskins, you look at the Eagles. Is there just a single commitment that everybody agrees with and they're committed to?
5: Well, I think the commitment is towards one another. You look at an organization like San Francisco, their commitment has come from up top. And what I mean from up top, their owner. We've got the talent to be champions, but, you know, everything hasn't come together. We're going to do all we can to try to win a championship, but I think we could have won one earlier if we would have had the commitment from up top. And that's been one of the biggest problems in Philadelphia.
4: Tell me about the differences between coaches, Rich Kotite compared to Buddy Ryan.
5: Well, it's a big difference. You know, both Rich and Buddy have a similar attitude. It's just Buddy was more flamboyant. You know, Buddy spoke his mind, and a lot of people didn't respect him because of that. I was one who did. Buddy let you know where he stood. If he didn't like you, he let you know. If he liked you, he let you know. And I just think that a lot of people didn't like Buddy Ryan because he was honest, he was straightforward, and he supported his players. And he got a lot out of his players for showing them the support.
4: Go ahead, Bart in Knoxville, Tennessee.
7: Yeah, hello, Reggie. How you doing?
5: Good, Bart.
7: I'd like to ask you a couple of questions. First question, who, in your opinion, is the best offensive lineman? And I'd like to know what your best memory is of playing for the Volunteers. Now hang up and listen.
5: I think the best offensive lineman in the league is Anthony Munoz, especially when he's well. He's just a tremendous player. I think once Anthony goes out of the game, the best offensive lineman in the league will be the kid down in Miami. I can't believe I forget his name. Miami's title, Richmond Webb. I think once Anthony goes out, Richmond probably will be the best offensive lineman in the league. I guess my most memorable moment at the University of Tennessee was my junior year when we beat Alabama for the first time in 12 years.
4: I got to tell you something. I did a game down at the University of Tennessee, first time I had ever been into Knoxville, Tennessee. I'd just like to know where you park.
5: You park on the river. You got to drive a boat to the game.
4: I know. I saw that. Listening to us on our Philadelphia affiliate. Chris, go ahead. You're on with Reggie.
8: How you doing, Reggie?
5: Good, Chris.
8: It's a thrill to talk to you.
5: Well, thank you.
8: Actually, I'm a Cowboys fan, but you're one of my favorite defensive players in the league.
5: Well, I appreciate it.
8: But how intense do these Cowboys-Eagles games get?
5: Well, they get real intense. You know, they're probably one of the most intense games. It will be one of the most intense games from here on out that we play, probably, other than Washington. But it's a real intense game when we play Dallas.
4: Reggie, one of the things that interests me is the ability of professional athletes to be able to stay sharp mentally week in and week out, because after the game is over with and as you move along during the course of the season, obviously it becomes a little more painful physically because your body does take a beating. What do you do to be able to maintain that sharpness and that focus so that one can go out and perform at the high level and expectation that everybody has in professional football?
5: Well, I think you just got to keep working at it. Well, I think what takes more out of you than anything is losing. And, that really takes a lot of you. Winning, you can pretty much do your best to keep sharp. But once you lose, it takes a whole lot out of you. And, you end up making a lot of mistakes. But it's just going and believing in yourself as a team. And I think that that's what we were able to do as a defensive unit. We realized we had to support the offense a lot more. And we kept sharp, and Bud kept us sharp throughout the whole season, and we didn't make a whole lot of mistakes. And, and that made the game more fun. I think a lot of guys on our team last year had fun playing football. And I think once you begin to have fun, then you're going to be mentally sharp.
3: Let me, Reggie, ask you about the problems that we have been struggling through in this country down in Los Angeles. You and I were chatting a little bit off the air during the commercial break, and you said that you had some definite opinions about it. And the other night I had Kyle Rowe Jr. on with me, and I asked him whether he thought the media's portrayal of athletes and some of the salaries they're getting, whether that added to the frustration of the disenfranchised in this country. What's your thoughts about that?
5: Well, when you look at the situation in Los Angeles, it's sad. I think everybody agrees that their verdict was sickening. You got video that proves that it happened. I think the other day the media showed they had a video in Atlanta of a guy beating another guy, and this guy was convicted for beating him. They got him on the video. So this guy was a black guy. He shouldn't have been beating anybody, but he got shown on there. He probably will get convicted. And there's a double standard in our country. The problem is that a lot of us, don't realize. I realize it even more because I'm a black man. Don't realize what's really going on in the cities, in the black community. I've learned one thing. I don't agree with the violence, and I don't promote violence. But I know one thing. There's a scripture in the Bible that says the natural man cannot perceive the things of the spirit. And a lot of people have been saying, hey, this is not a racial issue, it's a human issue. Well, the be honest with you, it's not a human issue, it's a spiritual issue. We've lost all type of godly spirituality in our country. And since the natural man or the man that don't know God cannot perceive the things of the spirit, what happened out in Los Angeles, the reason the people reacted that way because that was the way they were supposed to react. They don't know, a lot of them don't know better than to do what they're doing. So a lot of them have been used to doing things like this. So there's a problem. One of the things that has discouraged me as a pro athlete, even disappointed me in myself, is that a lot of us, black athletes in particular, most of us grew up in the projects. We worked our way to get out of the projects. When we got out of projects, we forgot to go back. And our people need to see us back at home. They need us to come back down on the streets. They need us to set up educational programs. They need us to sit with them and talk to them. They need a guy like myself or Magic Johnson or Michael Jordan to come to their schools and sit out and talk with them and chat with them and just be there for them. And it's important, but we got to get back to the spiritual aspect because I know how it's changed me. I tell you what, if Reggie White didn't know Jesus Christ, Reggie White could be doing some of the things that other people are doing. He could be in jail. Yep. But I know how it's changed my life.
4: Reggie, what is it about black athletes who have come from that environment that they don't want to go back? Is it just a discomfort? Is it a pain?
5: I think most guys are scared. And that's just what it boils down to. It's just like a lot of whites. The whites that lived out in the area in California, some of the jurors, they would not dare go down to the black community. Everything that has to do with black is negative. You look at, I remember when I was growing up, they said that if you cross the street, a black cat go across it, it's bad luck. So we've been kind of, as we grew up, we've been kind of programmed to think that everything that's black is bad. And that's the way some whites have been programmed also. They preceded things that black is bad. A situation happened to me. My wife in Cleveland, Ohio, my son was standing in the store. He's 5 years old. He was just standing there looking in the mirror. And my wife is real fast-skinned. And the people, he's 5 years old, and the people in the store wanted to kick my son out the store. He wasn't doing anything. He didn't grab nothing. But they wanted the 5-year-old boy to be thrown out the store. And my wife came and told him, hey, this is my son. And they were kind of shocked because they thought she was white. And these are problems that we're facing in our country. And we've got to be able to admit that there is racism in our country. And we need to confront it and get rid of it. And that's the way we're going to get along, by each other. Whites understand the culture of blacks, allowing blacks to go in and set up programs. The government has to be more sensitive to the needs of black people and minorities in the inner cities. We need to stop kicking blacks, Hispanics, and poor whites to the side and start paying them attention, because most of the people that are suffering right now are children. And if we don't get a hold of that, then we won't have no future.
4: Do disenfranchised minorities such as blacks feel even more abandoned when somebody is able to overcome the odds, become successful like a professional black athlete, and then they don't return back to their roots again? Do they feel even more abandoned because of that?
5: Well, yeah, I think so. And not only that, I think blacks feel abandoned when, you look at people that come from other countries that come in, and they're able to be more successful than the blacks who've been in this country and pretty much were forced in this country 400 years ago. And a lot of blacks, a lot of blacks are saying, let's put the past behind. But the reason we can't put the past behind is because the past continues to get thrown in our face. I've had people ask me, I don't know if you remember the incident with Bruce Smith last year.
4: Yes, I do.
5: Bruce said he had got letters. And I had some whites ask me, did Bruce Smith overreact? No, Bruce Smith didn't overreact because he started getting letters at his home. And no one should have to suffer through that. I've gotten letters where people in the Philadelphia area have wrote me letters when we weren't doing too well and called me a nigger, and they called me a monkey. And, I know that even in the stands, when Randall mess up, I've heard from my wife and other people that are friends of mine, white and black, that have heard other whites call Randall a nigger when he messes up. So there's a problem, and we got to face up to that problem, and we got to start doing something about that problem.
4: Let me ask you just one more or two questions before we kick you loose here, Reggie. Are you somebody that's a goal setter? Do you go into a season saying, look, this is what I want to accomplish?
5: Oh, yeah. accomplish the Super Bowl, definitely. But, you know, that's what everybody wants to accomplish. But I think even more this year, I think everybody believes that we can. So that's the number one goal for us all. And, you know, the stats and the all-pros, they'll come if you go out and you play with a team attitude.
4: Joe Morgan once said to me that he started preparing for retirement the first day he started playing. Do you kind of look at your life and understanding that, yes, someday this is all going to have to come to an end and you're prepared to walk away from it?
5: Yeah, I'm prepared to walk away from it. And the reason I am is because, you know, I know what I'm going to do. I'm planning on getting into full-time ministry and focusing our ministry towards the inner cities, trying to impact the communities and not just telling people not to do anything. Not just going and telling people that they need to know Jesus Christ, but going and showing them why and what it can do for them. And I just think that for too long, a bunch of us, you know, in the church have been a bunch of talk. And even on television, we need to stop talking and start showing some action. And I think that that's the way we're going to win people over, by loving them and caring for them and not being afraid to go down the streets, not being afraid to maybe a possibility of hearing a bullet go by your ear. Because if you go down there intimidated, you're going to get ran out of there.
3: 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And at the time of his retirement, Reggie was the NFL's all-time sacks leader with 198. And he won Super Bowl 31 with the Green Bay Packers, and he was the NFL's Defensive Player of the Year in 1998. We continue with more of You and Sports Byline.
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3: And And I hope you enjoyed the hour as we spent with Jerome Bettis. Jerome, the bus, My Life in and Out of a Helmet. That's his book. You might want to check it out. And then we shared with you an interview we did with the late Reggie White, posthumously inducted into the NFL Hall of Fame. The interview took place in May of 1992, and it was under the shadow of the Rodney King riots in Los Angeles. And he spoke about the racial problems plaguing the country at that particular time and about his outstanding career. Don't forget, guests on Sports Byline receive Madden NFL 08 from EA Sports. Madden NFL 08 is about knowing your weapons on both sides of the ball to make the game-changing plays. So check it out, Madden NFL 08 from EA Sports. I'm Ron Barr. Good to have you with us on America's Sports Talk Show.

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2: News this hour from Town Hall. I'm John Scott. Secretary of State Marco Rubio spoke to reporters as he departed on a trip to strengthen relations with Colombia, Ecuador, and Peru, three Latin American nations with conservative leaders.
3: We're going to go visit three countries strongly aligned with the United States. We have a lot of common interests with them, both taking on regional, transnational criminal terrorism, and also economic engagements. We're hoping to wrap up good, solid trade deals with all three of these countries in the foreseeable future. And, of course, a lot of strong cultural links. So I think it's part of a trend that you're seeing in the Western Hemisphere of alignment with U.S. and U.S. interests.
2: The White House says the U.S. banning dairy products, mostly alcoholic beverages, and some motorcycles from Canada as the trade war between the two nations escalates. The ban takes effect in 3 weeks on September 29th and comes after retaliatory tariffs promised by Canada took effect earlier Tuesday on $20 billion in U.S. imports. Canada is exploring ties with the European Union that could stop just short of membership. A new government-backed study is drawing attention to the politics of gender ideology.
4: A study commissioned by HHS found that people who strongly support gender-affirming clinical views are more likely to hold left-wing authoritarian beliefs. The survey of more than 1,200 U.S. adults also found those views were associated with greater willingness to justify political violence. Researchers at Rutgers, the Hudson Institute, and the Network Contagion Research Institute conducted the work. An HHS official said the findings raise serious questions when ideology is given the authority of medicine. Willie Nelson, Washington.
2: Former U.S. Senator John Sununu won New Hampshire's Republican primary Tuesday for the open seat he lost 18 years ago. Sununu defeated another former senator, Scott Brown, and six other candidates to advance to the general election. He hopes to replace U.S. Senator Gene Shaheen, a Democrat who is retiring after three terms. More on these stories from townhall.com.
5: The midterms are almost here, and Republicans could be in deep trouble. Polls show Democrats leading in key races. Tonight, Rob Finnerty on Newsmax reveals the growing threat from the DSA and the radical left. With less than 60 days to go, Finnerty says it's time for the GOP to hit the panic button. The House may go, and control of the Senate is up for grabs. Gas prices, mortgage rates, health care, and out-of-control national debt. Americans are angry, and the progressive left wants total control of Congress. Tallarico, El Sayed, AOC, Bernie Sanders. Finnerty reveals President Trump's secret plan to fight back and what you can do to help him. Don't miss Finnerty tonight at 8 p.m. Eastern on Newsmax. 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
2: A Canadian aircraft manufacturer responds to President Trump's threat to ban the sale of its planes in the U.S. if aircraft production is not moved to the United States.
6: Canada's Bombardier, which manufactures private jets, notes that many components for its planes, including the wings, are produced in the U.S. It says it maintains a supply chain that includes roughly 2,000 U.S. firms across 47 states. Among other things, wings for its business jets are made in Texas. It says the American aerospace industry is a clear winner on trade and exports. Rich Thomason reporting.
2: The Trump administration imposing sanctions on additional elements of Iran's aviation industry. The Treasury Department targeted more than two dozen commercial and private airlines, the latest actions aimed at severing critical financial lifelines for the already heavily sanctioned Iranian government. News at townhall.com. From the foreign desk, the Iran-backed Houthi rebels have attacked Saudi Arabia's oil facilities. We hear more on the story from International correspondent Charles de Ledesma reporting from London.
7: A wave of Houthi attacks on Saudi Arabia have wounded more than 70 people and ignited fires at several oil facilities and utilities in the kingdom's southern region, a major escalation in the renewed conflict between an important US ally and the Iranian-backed rebels in Yemen. The attacks come after weeks of escalating clashes between the Houthis and Saudi-backed government forces in Yemen, which shattered a four-year truce in the country's civil war. The flare-up delivers a new jolt to a region already destabilized by nearly 3 years of wars and brings more uncertainty for the global economy. I'm Charles de Ledesma.
2: More on these stories at townhall.com.
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10: Because no one ever said life is fair. Here is Foul Territory with Jeff and Jen on Sports Overnight America.
11: Hello, everyone. Good evening and welcome in. It is Sports Overnight America. This is the Sports Byline Broadcast Network. I am Jeff Rich. I am sitting alongside Jen Rich. Very excited to be with you on a Tuesday night. Hope everybody enjoyed the extended weekend. We did too. We did not have a show on Monday, so this is kind of our weekend recap and a look ahead to the weekend ahead and maybe even beyond that a little bit. Jen, Labor Day weekend. You consider it the end of summer, though summer is far from being over here in the great 48th state of Arizona.
12: It is over in the sense that I can put away the patriotic theme decorations and pull out the Halloween ones.
11: Now keep in mind, our house is a very Halloween-y house with orange paint on the walls throughout. Most of our dish towels are either Halloween-themed or Christmas-themed, and we don't really stash them away. We don't put them away with, like, the rest of the seasonal Halloween stuff. So candy jars are out. We've got the devil dog. We've got the ceramic pumpkin. What else we got?
12: There's a skeleton. So a pumpkin skeleton. An octopus skeleton. And there's a cowboy ghost pillow. And there's some ghost in pool floats. Okay. And there's a ghost riding a bike. And there's a light-up skull. And I have five pumpkins already. Like, real, actual pumpkins.
11: And you actually put some restrictions on yourself over the pumpkin purchases.
12: Yeah.
11: And we do have a skeleton that sits on our front patio year-round wearing a Arizona Diamondbacks helmet and holding a baseball.
12: Yeah. Except for, like, he gets, like, a Christmas hat, and, like, I put the little New Year's hat on him, and he gets seasonal hats, but for the most part, he's in his Diamondbacks hat.
11: All right.
12: He's got a little snake wrapped around his neck.
11: The kids have gone back to school. The Halloween decorations are out at the Rich household. College football is underway, and we're just weeks away from the playoffs in MLB, just days away from the start of NFL 2026. Daniel Ogden's with us in San Francisco, Jen and Jeff in Phoenix. This is Sports Overnight America, and we'll be right back.
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18: Oh, you're not flipping the script tonight.
12: No.
18: So I guess it's on me to bring it down.
12: It's not my time.
18: All right. Jeff Rich with you from Phoenix, Arizona. Jen is sitting here with me. She got a little reprieve from her bringing it back from break tonight. I'm fine with that. Daniel, we didn't really check in with you beforehand, but you talked about your holiday weekend. That it was... It's more like the other summer holidays than the book, you know, the bookend to close out the summer for you. What do you have going on?
19: For the weekend?
18: Yeah.
19: Hello?
18: Yeah, what do you have going on this weekend?
19: Oh, yeah. So, Saturday just hung at home, and then, Sunday we did some, burgers, and then, actually... the appetizer was really good, too. It was peppers picked from the, you know, my buddy's dad's backyard that they grew. Sliced them open and, you know, a little cream cheese seasoning in the cream cheese and grilled those. So that was like a nice little appetizer. And then... just some classic burgers, and then yeah, yesterday some ribs, and again hung with my mom. So a lot of time with, you know, mom and family.
18: We've pointed out collectively that college football doesn't really move the needle out west. You know, a lot of a lot of fans in the Midwest and back East were saying, you know, what's going on? USC is a ranked team. How come they can't draw for an opening weekend? Not acknowledging that it was uncomfortably hot in California. Well, you know, what about Stanford's? Stanford, they've got Andrew Luck and Frank Reich back in the fold. They did not have an impressive showing against Miami in week one, which was actually their second game of the season. But they didn't have an impressive showing in week zero when they played Hawaii either. Being a lifelong Californian, even though you probably don't like that branding because of the association that it puts you in with people from your part of the state as well as the southern part of the state, the attitude towards college football, could you put it in words for us?
19: Yeah, I think it's specifically in the Bay Area, it's just never been something that draws attention. Although I will say Cal's home crowd was pretty impressive. I think part of that has to do with the quarterback and a new coach, even though the quarterback kind of fell apart at the end of the game. But I think there was some excitement there. Cal can draw when they're pretty decent. Stanford really almost never does. Like, and I don't want to necessarily liken it to Giants A's because I think that's even a bigger disparity. I think maybe a better, a more accurate depiction, and it's still probably not even that big, but would be Warriors Kings, like prior to the Warriors winning all the titles, even before them winning the titles, like everyone liked the Warriors. You're not really a Kings fan. I don't know that you would consider that the Bay Area anyway, but like in this area, Northern California, more than likely you're going to find Warriors fans over Kings fans. And this was even back when the Warriors sucked. And I would say kind of Cal and Stanford sort of goes similarly. The disparity between the Giants and A's was just monumental.
18: Well, I'm going to say something about the UCLA-Cal game. It gave me a reason to stay up late on Saturday night because though we had the University of Arizona and the Arizona State Sun Devils opening up their season, they played Northern Arizona and Morgan State, respectively, and those games were no contests. I understand that everybody plays cupcakes in week one. Ohio State, the number one team in the country. If you're going to play a MAC school, you've got six in your own state to kind of justify it. When you start playing the likes of Ball State and Buffalo and, you know, I believe that they've played Eastern Michigan. I know that they've played Eastern Michigan. I think that they played Western Michigan a couple of years ago. When you play those out-of-state MAC games, like, nobody's going to fault you for in-state games against Bowling Green, Toledo, Cincinnati. Cincinnati's in the Big 12, but, Ohio University, Miami University, Kent State, and Akron. Everybody's going to say, okay, well, you know, you guys are all state schools within the state of Ohio. Yes, they're going to be lopsided, but hey, if you're going to pay out anybody to come get beat up by you guys in week one, why not make it an in-state school? So Ohio State playing Ball State does absolutely nothing for me. I don't think that you should retain your number one ranking based on playing an absolute nobody and doing what you're expected to do to them in week one of the season. Whereas I think that despite the divorce, I don't think that anything was particularly ugly about it. Was, you know, Washington, Oregon, UCLA, and USC got recruited to the Big Ten, and they jumped at the money. And then Utah, Colorado, Arizona, and Arizona State took the opportunity to jump on the Texas TV money and go to the Big 12. And, you know, that left you with four teams remaining, Washington State orphaned by Washington, Oregon State orphaned by Oregon, Cal and Stanford, and somehow Cal and Stanford end up playing in the Atlantic Coast Conference with the Pacific Ocean in their backyard. Closest opponent in the conference is in Dallas, Texas, in SMU, who I think they're a fun addition to the ACC and more acceptable than putting two teams from Northern California out there. But the point I wanted to make is just because you have 12 teams playing in four different conferences with Washington State and Oregon State waiting for basically the breakup of the Mountain West as it was to come to them, you can still play, Cal can still play UCLA as it was proven. Washington and Washington State played the Apple Cup, which is usually which used to be the final game of the season. Now it gets played in week one of the season, and those legacy, it's like they just broke up yesterday, but there's already nostalgia in getting those teams back together. And J.K. Sagapuletele was worth the price of admission on Saturday, and then he just made mistakes, and I think that Cal beat themselves in a game that was very hyped. I think, you've got UCLA, which is basically the James Madison college football playoff team of a year ago, playing, under the bright lights of, Los Angeles, even though, this game was up in Berkeley. I think that we got a very watchable game, a very nostalgic type of game. I would like to see USC and Arizona State play each other on occasion. Ditto for, Arizona and Washington, Arizona and Oregon. I mean, you've got so many potential non-conference games that used to be Pac-12 battles, and the more I see of it, the more that I'm going to like it, and the more that I'm going to accept that all these teams have moved on to new leagues. So,
19: appreciation. I mean, the fact that's Big Ten ACC is still the craziest thing to me ever, and in my opinion, although JKS didn't play well at all in the second half of the game, What really came down to was UCLA just ran it down their throats.
18: Agreed. And JKS was hobbled. He made a great throw out of his own end zone to get the ball to about midfield at one point in the third quarter. And it was like he was playing on a cramp the rest of the way. So he made some really bad throws, particularly rolling to his left as a left-handed quarterback and throwing it right to the UCLA players. And that was all the difference in the world. But Apple Cup between the Washington schools. Oregon State, played at Houston. Oregon hosted Boise State. I thought that was a, Pac-12 Big Ten game, which is, just wild when you talk about Boise State, who was in the NAIA about 30 years ago.
19: Hey, great showing from Boise State.
18: Oh, their defense. Their defense to keep their offense in the game. And it wasn't like Maddox had the best of, the best of games going out there. Nick Maddox.
19: I'm not worried about Oregon either. I think it just was impressive from Boise.
18: Yeah. Like I said, Cal played UCLA. Stanford conference matchup against Miami. Right next to that team down the road, right in Coral Gables, Florida. USC. I think I would do, very excitedly declare USC would win the Pac-12 or the Mountain West based on what they did in the first 2 weeks of the season. But I have no idea how they're going to fare in Big Ten play. So, and then, of course, Arizona State, they play absolute nobodies. BYU played Utah Tech. Colorado did play Georgia Tech, and they did come away victorious, so more power to them there. All right, we're coming up on a break, so we will pause for just a few minutes, welcome you back, and we'll pick up the college football conversation on the other side. I think there's so much more to discuss from the official opening weekend of college football 2026.

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5: All right, everybody, welcome back. It's Sports Overnight America. Talking a little week one in college football. You know, a weekend extended. I didn't pay a whole hell of a lot of attention to the Thursday and Friday games. I had I talked about this a little bit on Saturday. I had surgery on my face on Wednesday, so I was a little bit groggy on Thursday night, you know, Thursday all day going into Friday morning. And what did I tune in for? A buddy of mine texted me to tell me that Toledo was giving Michigan State all they could handle. It was 27-20 when I turned it on. It ended up being 30-20. Jen wore a UTEP hat because we visited UTEP Stadium a few years ago. We watched them play. We watched them play either Kennesaw State or another really bad team from the Conference USA that year. And UTEP, I believe, ended up losing, as did New Mexico State, which was the second game that we headed to that day on our journey down I-10, turn and burn, for college football in two different states, neither one of which we lived. USC was all over Fresno State. I believe that they beat up on San Jose State in week zero. And then Stanford, not a very impressive showing at home against Miami, but I think Miami might have something to do with that. So I want you to tell me, Daniel, and I know that you've got no love for Ohio State. I have absolutely no love for Miami, like going back forever. I've always been a you know, play it out, don't feel the need to showboat. And when my teams start like showboating, I grow kind of weary of it. Miami's just always been that, they have that swagger type of brand. So I have never cared for them. One of my earliest college football memories was, when Vinny Testaverde got off the plane in Arizona and, the Carter Canes were all wearing, camos and making a mockery of, the whole experience. And then Penn State goes out on the field and beats them. Just full disclosure, I don't love Ohio State, or I don't love Miami. You don't love Ohio State, but tell me, in what world does Ohio State stay number one with a shellacking of Ball State from Muncie, Indiana, whereas Miami goes to Northern California? They look like they have the best quarterback in the country. And with apologies to Ryan Coleman-Williams and Jeremiah Smith, Malachi Toney looks all the bit. I mean, this is a team that lost a lot of talent to the National Football League, including their starting quarterback and some big players on the defensive side of the ball. And they were absolutely dominant. They played what I would consider to be a near-perfect game against the Cardinal in Palo Alto. I can make an argument for why Miami should be number one, and other than brand, I can't make an argument for Ohio State, who the last time that they played a big opponent, they got shellacked by Miami. I know that last season is not this season, but preseason rankings are absolutely worthless. I don't think there should be a number by any team's name until we get to the month of October, when we can figure out not only the teams that are undefeated, but the teams that beat teams that are formidable in their own right. And some teams don't schedule that way. Some teams don't play conference games in the month of September. So we get to October and we really don't have any idea, but we have a better idea. So I don't love the idea of Ohio State being number one, based on the way that Texas took care of business in their opener. I don't have any reason to believe that Ohio State is better than Texas. I don't think that they should have been 1-2 when they played each other last year. Texas showed a lot of flaws, and Ohio State really didn't get tested very well until they played Michigan, and then when they got called to the carpet against Indiana, they did not rise to the occasion. So I don't believe in the ones and the twos right now. Like we said before, Oregon's going to be fine. I think Boise State is a good test in week one. I don't understand how they would fall in the rankings based on that.
6: Yeah, hats off to them for like playing a decent team early in the season.
5: Agreed. Yeah, you know what? That's what the college football playoffs should improve upon. It should improve on competitive scheduling early in the season. It should give us quality matchups. And those quality matchups should give, should make more money. So why not do it? You shouldn't be afraid to lose a game in September when you're going to be, all right, so you play in a big conference. You play in one of the big four conferences. And right now that is the Big Ten, the SEC, the ACC, and the Big 12. Good luck catching up to the Pac-12. I think that it's possible, but I also know the reality of those stadiums that they play in and the brands that they're not. They don't have huge alumni bases at San Diego State and at Texas State and at who else is there? Colorado State is in the Pac-12, and I watched their game against Wyoming. Wyoming remains in the Mountain West. I watched every game I could. My buddy that I've had on the show here, Alec Lucero, he's texted me telling me Citadel and Charlotte are in double overtime. So I flipped that on, and of course, the multiple overtimes are no longer the fun that they used to be when you started at the 25. Now that they're doing the 2-point conversion shootout, what was it? Penn State and Illinois played a 9 overtime game that was like 18-16 a few years ago. That doesn't do it for me. I don't want one play

0: do or die scenario in overtime. I like seeing a little bit of the scrimmage plays, the check downs, the four down football. I don't need the kickoffs and everything. I don't need NFL overtime, but from the 25 for three periods, give me at least that. The two-point conversion shootout kind of loses me, because I don't think that that's a great way to declare a winner, because it takes, you're playing goal line defense rather than playing, scrimmage defense and cover two and introducing the passing game other than those short routes. So I don't love that. But Citadel and Charlotte got eyes on their game because of the circumstances that they set up. I'm all for that. And it's not their fault that the rules have changed and we've taken a little bit of the luster out of the extra periods in the overtime at the collegiate level. But, that's okay. I watched South Carolina and Kent State, and I wasn't going to feature this, but I'll bring it up. And I think that I have probably the contrarian point of view on this, Daniel, is, Western Michigan, make the stop. Stop them from going 75 yards in 35 seconds. 36 seconds if you want to get cute about it. I feel that take two was probably more the fact that the Big Ten is playing at home, with their officials employed by the Big Ten, and the replay play booth gives you the opportunity to give them a reprieve. And, fact is, Michigan wasn't guaranteed to complete a Hail Mary pass on the second attempt. And I watched that play, and I kept trying to, tell myself that Western Michigan should have stopped that play, but the coverage that they were in, the fact that you had five defenders that were probably 5'10 and shorter back there, when you had a guy with a 45-inch vertical leap that went up and got the ball, there was nothing that those guys could have done other than shake that Michigan receiver's hand and congratulate them on winning the game at that point. But the politics that played in afterward, I didn't love it. The MAC, the MAC basically co-signed on what the Big Ten statement was after the game. And
1: today they retracted that.
0: Exactly. And, I put it out on one of my social media feeds that, Armando Galarraga got screwed out of a perfect game because of a bad call by the ump. So if that crossover in the fan base, Nebraska got fifth down and forced Michigan to split a title with them back in 98. Sometimes you're the bug, sometimes you're the windshield, and in this case, Western Michigan goes back to Kalamazoo as the bug, and hail to the windshields. Michigan won the game, and I am not going to have sour grapes over it. On the other side, talk a little bit of Major League Baseball. It's getting exciting. There's a lot of teams involved. Shout out to everybody listening on the AFN. You got Daniel Ogden and Jeff Rich taking the rest of the way home on Sports Overnight America.
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1: All right, everybody, welcome back. It's Sports Overnight America, and I could go on and on about college football, and given the opportunity, you might hear quite a bit more. Pardon me. This season with college football, what sticks out to you before we move on to baseball, Daniel? What sticks out to you that we've seen over the first week plus here of the college football season?
2: Like I said, Boise pretty good, but it's not like I hated Oregon either. Personally, I like to root for Cal, so I'm interested to see if they can shore up the run defense, and how they kind of react with the new coach. And I think we'll just see Ohio State, Texas this week is going to be a big litmus test for both teams and kind of sets the tone for the rest of the season, not just with them, but everybody else.
1: Yeah, I'm curious. I just like to see Ohio State. I'm glad that they schedule these games early in the season. I'm glad that the college football playoff exists to take the phobia of, you know, shooting your season downhill in week, you know, 1, 2, or 3 by scheduling, you know, just absolute softies outside of the conference. I've got Arizona State's playing Texas A&M. Ohio State's playing, Texas. I like those games. Give me more of that, and give me less Ball State. Give me less Northern Arizona, Morgan State. I mean, that Morgan State Arizona State game was so bad. It was 70-7 at the beginning of the fourth quarter, and the announcement came on. The clock was at 15 minutes before the first play of the fourth quarter, and then the announcement was made that please reset the game clock to 10 minutes. Both coaches have mutually agreed to play a 10-minute fourth quarter. When you have to do that, that game shouldn't have been on the schedule in the first place. You know, congratulations, Morgan State. I'm sure that you got a big paycheck to travel all the way to Phoenix and play. I don't know if they're one of the better teams in the country. I honestly can't tell because they played Morgan State. But what sticks out to me is, you know, going back and looking at the conferences that are supposed to win in week one. Oklahoma State laid an egg. Baylor had an opportunity to win in Auburn's backyard in Atlanta. 2-point conversion, game of inches. They lose 17-16. I think that Auburn's going to have a rough season. I think that Baylor's going to have a rough season in the Big 12 as well. But, you know, combine Ole Miss, getting away with it against Louisville on Sunday. Combine that with Auburn getting away with it, with Alabama running roughshod over East Carolina, with the rest of the conferences not really playing formidable com-

Competition. Really, just to tell you what the SEC did here in week one. You had, like I mentioned, Alabama, Missouri over Arkansas Pine Bluff, Oklahoma over UTEP, South Carolina 57-0 against Kent State, Kentucky playing down to the FCS level, 45-13 over Youngstown State, Georgia, you have no reason to play Tennessee State. Everybody knows how that game is going to go. Tennessee played Furman from the FCS level, 56-9. Texas State is in the Pac-12, so Texas actually looked pretty good in what they did. But Vanderbilt's playing Austin Peay. Arkansas is playing North Alabama. LSU, you played a Clemson team that's probably not very good this year, and I would say that you're probably a very good team. Florida played Florida Atlantic. Hey, that's FBS competition, as is Louisiana Monroe for Mississippi State, and then Ole Miss, 41-38 walk-off field goal in Nissan Stadium in Nashville over Louisville, playing both teams kind of playing a de facto home slash neutral site game. So SEC stays undefeated. Iowa all over Northern Illinois. Michigan, you could take that 1-point win over Western Michigan. You could look at it sideways. You could take it at face value, but I think that was not a very impressive debut for Kyle Whittingham as the head coach at Michigan. I think that they're going to look for, they're going to look for major improvement to occur with that program. You know, Ohio State, Indiana, Penn State, all over their competition, Iowa, all over their competition. But what was the best game in the Big Ten in week one? I really have a hard time identifying that game. Rutgers at Rutgers lost to UMass. They were something like a 26.5-point favorite. Minnesota did fine. Purdue, Michigan State, USC, Indiana, Nebraska. Nebraska was having a hard time with Ohio for a while, but you know, other than that Boise State Oregon game, there really wasn't a game that I said, oh, yeah, look at what the Big Ten has done. They did nothing. They lost, Michigan State, not a strong showing. Rutgers obviously lost. So Rutgers was the only team to truly lose out of all those teams. UCLA beat up on California. Wisconsin got drilled by Notre Dame in the iconic stadium that they play, that the Packers play in. So, but enough of that. We can focus our attention to, Major League Baseball here for a few minutes. And I'm going to tell you that, the wild card race is keeping the American League exciting because I think that you can give the West to Houston. I think that you can give the East to Tampa. I think that a bad team is going to win the Central Division, whether that's Cleveland or the Chicago White Sox. I don't expect either of those teams to go far once we reach the postseason. I will give the White Sox credit for having a dynamic offense, and I will say a short rotation benefits Cleveland a lot, but they're going to face a good rotation in the playoffs, and when you've got Jose Ramirez hitting 240, it doesn't matter how hot Travis Pezzana and Stephen Kwan are. You need that. You need the end of the lineup to not be laughable. And you know what's holding that up right now is Austin Hedges. Patrick Bailey should be a better hitter than Austin Hedges, but Hedges is having a nice season. He's hitting like 260 something. He's got like 10 bombs. They really have a platoon rotation at the catcher position because they're both so outstanding defensively. And then, you lose a bat for the sake of your defense with Cleveland. Houston and Philly, that's a huge interleague series. The Rangers and Mariners, I know the Rangers just need to stay in the wild card race, but I think it's very difficult when you consider that you've got the Orioles. You got the Orioles, the Twins, the Rangers, and the Astros, if the Rangers somehow catch them in the West. You've got them all chasing
that third wild card spot. And the best three teams in the American League are all in the East, in Tampa, New York, and Boston. I think the National League is a little bit more exciting because you got the Cubs and Phillies pretty much locked into two of those playoff spots. And then you've got the Padres, you've got the Diamondbacks, you've got the Cardinals with an outside shot at that third wild card. And I think that it's important who ends up with that top wild card spot between the Phillies and the Cubs. Cubs just can't beat Milwaukee. I think that we'll see that trend continue in the postseason. I'd rather see the Padres than the hometown Diamondbacks here in the playoffs, just because I don't think the Diamondbacks have the pitching to really be competitive in a series against the likes of LA or Milwaukee. And to be perfectly honest with you, I think that when we go into the playoffs, that Milwaukee is going to be the odds-on favorite, even though the Dodgers have won back-to-back. Daniel, any response to all of that mouth diarrhea that I just spewed all over our airwaves?

0: I don't know what's going on with my microphone. It pulled one of those, like, not working things again. Can you hear me?
1: Yeah, I can hear you now. I assumed you were talking, and I was just going to let you get your takeout. What do you got?
0: Yeah, so just, I don't think Milwaukee will be the favorite, just because of the way that people think and operate and recency bias. I think it'll still be the Dodgers, regardless of how they're playing. Going into the playoffs, but I hope, you know, Milwaukee wins. I still wouldn't count out Philly either, to be 100% honest. That team just always feels like to me that if they get clicking at the right time, you know, they can get hot enough where they can win, as far as the NL goes. And then the AL, I honestly think that the whole league really is a crapshoot when it gets to the playoffs.
1: I think that it's going to be one of those three teams from the East representing the American League. The fortunate thing for the rest of the league is that you know, if you're Houston, if you're Cleveland, if you're the White Sox, if you're the Rangers, you only got to beat one of them. You only got to beat the team that comes out, because the way that it's going to shape up is that New York's going to be the 4, Boston's going to be the 5. So as the 6, you know, you're looking at your 6 playing the 3, which is going to be the, you know, either the Astros or the White Sox playing a, you know, playing that 3rd wild card team. And, you know, one of those teams is going to have the bye. So I think that as it stands, Chicago would have the bye with Cleveland playing Houston. So Cleveland plays the White Sox. So you're going to either have the White Sox or, you know, Cleveland / Houston. Yeah, and things are subject to change. But, you know, I saw Cleveland play like absolute crap against Toronto. I saw them play like absolute crap for 8 innings in a couple of occasions in a series that they took 3 of 4 from the Detroit Tigers. Don't count out Minnesota just yet. They're a few games behind Cleveland. Cleveland has to play Boston. I think they have to play Boston twice yet. So Cleveland could very well go 0-6 in those games. They've got the White Sox for 3 starting next weekend after they play the Twins. So Cleveland, just by head-to-head matchups with Minnesota and Chicago, could be in a very different place when I talk to you next Tuesday night. If I talk to you next Tuesday night, I got a little vacation coming up. But I feel like the American League is far from settled. Other than those top 3 spots, you don't know who's going to win between Texas and Houston. I would expect that Houston does win it. And I would expect Cleveland to catch Chicago, but you never, never know. We're going to take a quick break. I'll be right back to wrap it up on September 8th.

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5: All right, everybody, welcome back. The date was September 8th. On this day in 2006, the Rocky statue is dedicated in a ceremony at the Philadelphia Museum of Art. It is on a pedestal near the foot of the 72 steps leading to the entrance. In the original 1976 film, Sylvester Stallone ran up those steps. The iconic scene became a rite of passage for many tourists in Philadelphia who duplicated the sprint. During the filming of Rocky II, Stallone had the statue cast and placed at the top of the steps as a prop. After filming wrapped, decades of debate followed as to what to do with the statue. It was moved several times before finding a permanent home at the bottom of those very steps. And happy September 8th birthdays go out to Lem Barney, born in 1945, is 81 today. Roji Vachon, who was a hockey player, he is also 81, and he's still with us. Maurice Cheeks, 1956, Monty Toomer, 1974, and Garrett Cole, 1990. I am patiently tuning in for the rubber match in the Orioles Guardian Series and looking forward to this stretch run in Major League Baseball. I'm off to Florida. I'll be on assignment for weeks 1 and 2 of the NFL season, keeping up with my beloved Cleveland Browns. In fact, I'm looking forward to all of the trash talking with Daniel Ogden, San Francisco's resident Jacksonville Jaguars fan. Daniel, any plans for taking in week 1? What's your usual game plan for NFL games?
6: Well, it's going to be a little bit different because usually the Niners will be playing the same day, which most of my friend group is all Niner fans. 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
8: News this hour from Town Hall. I'm John Scott. Secretary of State Rubio began a three-nation tour of Latin America Tuesday with a visit to Colombia. He says the U.S. wants to cooperate to crack down on criminal trafficking, but also uplift the economy.
9: Security is the basic and most important requirement of government, but prosperity follows closely behind it. And that is the opportunity for a country and an economy that provides the opportunity for upward mobility and prosperity for all of its people. And we believe we have a lot we can do together in the field of energy, in the field of trade, in the field of commerce that allows both countries to benefit.
8: Rubio hailed enhanced and expanded cooperation between the two nations. The White House says the United States banning dairy products, most alcoholic beverages, and some motorcycles from Canada as their trade war escalates. An ex-Colorado crime analyst with the State Bureau of Investigation. It's a decade in prison for manipulating DNA data.
10: Prosecutors say she manipulated and omitted data to speed up her work. Yvonne Missy Woods pleaded guilty to perjury, attempting to influence a public servant, forgery, and committing a cybercrime. She was facing between 8 and 16 years in prison during her sentencing hearing in state court. Problems with her work were found in cases involving homicide, sexual assault, robbery, and other crimes. Prosecutors were forced to review hundreds of cases, and at least one murder conviction was overturned. I'm Lisa Dwyer.
8: Republican John Sununu will face Democrat Chris Pappas in November in the race to replace retiring U.S. Senator Gene Shaheen in New Hampshire. Sununu was ousted from the Senate by Shaheen in 2008. He was one of two former senators seeking to return to Washington. Pappas left his seat in the 1st Congressional District after four terms to run for the Senate. More of these stories from townhall.com.
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8: Iranian drivers who use a lot of gasoline are now paying double.
13: Iranian drivers who go over their monthly quota of 29 gallons of gasoline per month, that's 110 liters, must now pay twice as much as they had been paying since December. In the government's announcement, it didn't say that it's because of the war, just that it's because of the current situation. At a gas station in Tehran, customer Varghese Yadigarian says, by international standards, gasoline is still very cheap in Iran, and he says the price probably does need to go up, but he says given how little people earn, any price increase would put even more pressure on ordinary citizens. I'm Donna Warder.
8: Thieves have stolen four valuable Renoir paintings from a museum on the French Riviera. The thieves were well-equipped and entered the Renoir Museum in Cagnes-sur-Mer through the garden area. News at townhall.com. Investigators working to figure out what happened in the crash of an Amazon cargo jet in Miami that killed five people on the ground. The NTSB focusing on the lack of a system to stop speeding jets at that airport. The aviation security system that travelers encounter at U.S. airports was built layer by layer, often after attacks exposed new vulnerabilities.
14: Authorities and the aviation industry spent more than a decade trying to address cargo screening and intelligence gaps revealed by the 1988 Pan Am Flight 103 bombing over Lockerbie, Scotland. After 9/11, the federal government restricted airport gate access to ticketed passengers, reinforced cockpit doors, and created the TSA to conduct airport security screening. Thwarted plots involving explosives hidden in shoes, drinks, and underwear led to additional procedures. Rich Thomason reporting.
8: More on these stories at townhall.com.
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18: 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We look forward to hearing from you.
19: Rick Tittle knows his sports. I hate that guy. I love that guy. Oh my gosh, he's so fine. Rick Tittle brings home the bacon, fries it up in a pan, and then he eats it.
20: Ricky T in the hizzle for shizzle, biznatch.

0: Hey, thanks for that, and welcome back to the show. Rick Tittle with you, coast to coast and around the world on American Forces Radio Network. I was on a walk on Sunday, and I went over to Edwards Track Stadium, the oldest track stadium in America. They had a soccer doubleheader, first the women against Columbia, Cal women against Columbia, I should say, and then the Golden Bears men's soccer team was playing North Carolina. But I just stayed for about a half of the women's game, and it was very hard fought. It's free to get in, by the way. You can just walk right in. It was 1-1 against Columbia, who was very scrappy. Columbia didn't have the talent of Cal, but they had a lot of heart, so it was 1-1 late. And in the last minute, the captain for Cal, named Miriam Hills, hit a free kick with her left foot that bent in. David Beckham would have been proud of this free kick. And Hills, H-I-L-S. And so then I go on my phone, and I'm like, I wonder where Miriam, I'm like, no one's named Miriam anymore. Well, she's from Delbruck, Germany. She went to the Gesamtschule Kamen before. That was her gymnasium. She has competed for Germany's under-15s, under-17s, under-19s, and under-20s. She was the captain of the under-19 German team when they won the European Championship in 2023. And then I was like, oh, no wonder. Now, Cal's greatest ever player is Alex Morgan, who's from Southern California. You don't have to be, but it was just kind of made sense that this was someone who plays, and you would imagine she's on her way to play for the full German national team. But it was really cool. It was a warm day. You know, it's an old crumbling stadium. As I said, it's, you know, it's a 100-year-old track stadium, but that's where Cal plays their soccer games now. So it's pretty cool. It's pretty good value as well. And there are a lot of families there and little kids, and I think that's great. You know, especially if you have a young girl who loves soccer to go see a free Cal game. You know, it's D1 sports competition for free. All right, I'm Rick Tittle. Come on back on Byline.
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0: I can't believe how awesome he is. More sports talk, yes. Hour two of Titillating Sports.
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2: All right, check me out. Welcome back to the show. Rick Tittle with you, nationally syndicated out of San Francisco and around the world on the American Forces Radio Network. It's our pleasure to welcome to the show best-selling authors Joshua Robinson and Jonathan Klaig. They have a brand new book that is out today entitled The Playbook, The Hidden Forces Shaping Winners and Losers in the Modern NFL. Gentlemen, welcome to the show. Joshua, let's start with you. And I think the key word in that subtitle is modern NFL. And I think it's too simplistic to just say, oh, it's a copycat league. When you say the modern NFL, what are you talking about, Joshua?
3: Well, there are really two things that kind of changed the math forever in the NFL. And the first was the introduction of the salary cap. That's what took it from being this kind of free-for-all that was led by Jerry Jones in those days and turned it into a giant puzzle of resource allocation. And then the introduction of the rookie wage scale in the early 2010s really changed the math again, because suddenly it meant that the most important guy in your team, if you could find a good one out of the draft, was incredibly cheap, so you could put good pieces around it.
2: And then, Jonathan, for me, just as, you know, I'm kind of old. I played college football in the 80s and coached it a little bit, and it's the tackling. Now guys will try to bump you down. They won't wrap up. No one wears any leg pads. They don't. The pants go way above your bare knee. I remember six preseason games. Now we have three. Outside of that, what other some of the things that you've seen that are sort of stark differences just in the last couple decades?
4: Yeah, it's not the old 3 yards and a cloud of dust we grew up with. But, the league has changed, you know, dramatically in the last couple of decades. And I think what that has done is sort of really changed the calculus of team building, you know, which is like what we sort of study in the book here. You know, how these teams have sort of built rosters to contend in a league that is really, you know, designed to, you know, push everyone back down to the middle, you know. And I think you've seen, you know, that there have been a lot of changes. You've seen, you know, the flourishing of the passing game, as you mentioned, as rules changes, you know, have been enacted to give receivers, you know, freer releases and to stop you hitting, you know, defenseless receivers at the middle of the field. We've also seen, you know, one of the most interesting stories from the book is when we spoke to Bill Polian, you know, who was the longtime GM of the Colts with Peyton Manning, and he told us that he actually sort of changed his entire approach to team building when the Colts moved from the AFC East to the AFC South with realignment in the early 2000s. He realized that instead of playing at the Jets and at the Patriots and at the Bills in these cold weather stadiums in December, they would be playing in indoor games and in the heat in the South. And he went from building a team, you know, built to play in the snow to a speed team built to thrive on turf. And I think so, you know, even sort of small things as simple as changing divisions can radically alter the way that these guys build their teams.
2: Joshua, I always, you know, we always want to stay away from catchphrases, but always like, the game has passed you by. And I remember Niner fans saying that about Bill Walsh. It's like, oh, the game has passed you by. I know as growing up as a Raider fan, you know, Al Davis was so innovative. And he said, I'll never run the I formation. But then he got Marcus Allen. So he said, well, I have to run the I formation. And then his last 15 years, the game has passed you by. What is passing people by now, you think, in the modern NFL?
3: Yeah, I think it's really not understanding how sophisticated you have to be inside the front office, that it's not, it goes so far beyond X's and O's. And if you don't understand how to spend the money in clever ways far beyond the salary cap and realizing that actually the salary cap is sort of a suggestion, or, you know, it can be worked around in clever ways, like borrowing against the future cap, like going cash over cap and things like that, then you aren't really maximizing or giving your team the best chance to win.
2: So also, I would think, Jonathan, like, you know, the Niners had this guy, Parag Marate, who, you know, is a... Yeah, he's an Ivy League guy. He's not a football guy, but they need people like that. And I think, you know, the NBA is more crazy with early bird rights and all that other stuff. But, you know, as Joshua was saying, you know, this whole thing about cap hit, dead money hit, for most of us, we're like, what? So that is, exactly. you have to be really clever, like you said.
4: That's right. You know, these sort of like very kind of, you know, in the weeds, you know, cap mechanisms, you know, void years, all these sorts of things that can sort of, you know, free up a bunch of money to keep, you know, all designed to sort of keep your team in contention, keep that championship window open for as long as possible. You have, you know, guys like Kyler Murray on the Vikings this year, who's being paid, you know, most of his salary from the Cardinals still. So, you know, there are a lot of ways that these guys, you mentioned, you know, the 49ers guy, that, you know, Howie Roseman was at the vanguard of a lot of this stuff, one of the sort of leaders of pioneers of this sort of way of cap management. He's another guy who did not come from a sort of traditional football background, and was a law student from Fordham. So, you know, that sort of, we've seen in Major League Baseball that these, you know, MIT guys have sort of taken over running the franchises. And I think you're starting to see more of that in the NFL now, as people have realized that sort of salary cap management. You know, we used to have capologists back in the day, the guys who sort of ran the cap. But I think now it's a sort of holistic understanding that the way you build your roster and the way you manage the cap are really the keys to long-term success.
2: You know, Jonathan, I remember, you know, there's the old saying of paralysis by analysis is just too much. I remember John Gruden saying on a draft day, they were arguing a seventh-round pick around the table, and they started getting into wrist size. And they were arguing, well, this guy, how big are his wrists? And they finally figured, it's like, what are we doing? Like, who cares? So what about that too much information?
4: Well, I think there's something to be said that's true about that, you know. And I think one of the teams that, you know, one of the chapters of the book is looks at the Baltimore Ravens and the success they have had over the past sort of 20, 25 years. And a lot of that was actually just by, you know, first off, they sort of cracked the code of the compensatory pick formula, whereby you're awarded draft picks if, you know, players on your roster go and sign high-priced deals elsewhere as free agents. The Ravens were the sort of first team to recognize that that was a way to sort of reload your roster every season by, you know, making sure that you sign people according to the formula so that you get as many draft picks as possible. And then they actually had a pretty simple way of identifying players in the draft. They had a simple phrase that was just like, does he look like a Raven? And they knew exactly what a defensive end for the Ravens. They knew exactly what a middle linebacker for the Ravens were. They knew exactly what cornerback, free safety, guard. They had set prototypes for these guys. And if the scouts were in any doubt about what that prototype looked like, they could just go down to the practice field, watch Ray Lewis, watch Ray Rice, watch any of these guys. They could see exactly what that was. And they managed to build a team that was in contention for the playoffs pretty much every year over 20 years, just by sticking to that one simple formula.
2: The book is called The Playbook, The Hidden Forces Shaping Winners and Losers in the Modern NFL. Let me just read a quick review from Publishers Weekly. Robinson and Clegg expertly unpack the ways teams employ complex strategies and exploit loopholes to find success in a system stacked against them. Football fans will be enthralled. Joshua Robinson, Jonathan Clegg, congratulations on the book, and thanks for coming by.
4: Thanks so much, Rick.
2: All right. Very well. I'm Rick Tuttle. Let's take a quick break and come on back on Sports Byline.

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3: Teams have four attempts to move the ball 10 yards. So if you see a graphic on your screen that says first and 10, that means it's the team's first attempt to get 10 yards.

0: must be crazy. You's a D-O-G. And if you was my man, I would have been kicked you out of my house by now. This is what had happened.
1: All right, thanks for that. Welcome back to the show. Rick Tittle with you, coast to coast and around the world on American Forces Radio Network. And we're going to need a lot of college games we need to get into, especially the way the Michigan game ended. But as you go through these scores in the first week, week one, I guess, we had a week zero last week. But, you know, you see Maryland 62-0 over Hampton, you know, poor Hampton. They got a check. BYU over Utah Tech, whatever that is, 63-7. You know, and you're like, well, this is what happened. You know, Arizona State beat Morgan State 70-7. It's like, why are we even playing these? So you see LSU 51. Oh, who are they playing? You know, Valdosta Tech. No, Clemson. Wait, what? 51-10 there at Death Valley. And this is without the pro players. And this is with the threat of them maybe getting expelled from the SEC. But a humiliating day for the Tigers, the orange Tigers, not the purple ones. And joining us on the line right now is a good friend of ours, Nick Douglas, who works as a correspondent for us as well. In fact, he sat down with me in person at Radio Row before the Super Bowl in February out here. Nick, you were there in Baton Rouge, and we'll talk about LSU, but what's going on with Clemson? I didn't think it was possible for them to get beat by a 50-burger.
2: Yeah, Rick, I appreciate you having me on, man. Look, I think this was the death toll in the Dabo Sweeney era. At least it needs to be. You know, I'm not familiar with how long that AD has been there, but, you know, whether it's a long-standing relationship or they've got new management in place, they need to seriously evaluate whether football wants to be a priority moving forward. I mean, this was a joke. This was over before it began. And, you know, Coach Kiffin and I spoke about this. He loved the idea of a delay. He said, the more juiced up that crowd can get, I know that locker room on the other side, more than happy to have them sit there for another 2 hours. We've got all our resources. We've got everything working to our advantage here, so we can delay the game. We can kick off at midnight. We'll have no problem with that. And, look, everything went LSU's way. It was a full-throttle beatdown, offense, defense, special teams. Clemson didn't stand a chance. I mean, the way Sam Leavitt responded, he fit Charlie Weiss's system like a glove. I mean, he effortlessly tossed for 230 yards and a score through the air after an interception on his second-ever play. So, you know, how many times have we seen a Lane Kiffin team get picked off early or fumble early and fall apart? That was not the case this time around, so... The theme for Lane Kiffin, among many things, has been getting over the hump in the last 365 days. He got over the hump at Ole Miss and pulled the plug on it. But now he's shown that he can start a season strong. He can have a delay. He can even have things go wrong early on and still respond well. So LSU is the biggest winner of the week by far.
1: You know, it's interesting you mentioned Sam Leavitt because, as an Arizona State fan as I am, he was maddening at times. It seemed like he was mostly hurt at his time in Tempe, but he would come in and light it up and then just do some boneheaded things. But then again, I thought the same thing about Jaden Daniels. Now, he's following the same path from Arizona State as a different coach, obviously, but the same path from, I mean, Daniels made the right call getting a Heisman and being, you know, offensive rookie of the year in the NFL. But someone who knows much more about college football than I did, said when Sam Leavitt went to LSU, he said he's now going to be the number one overall pick. Like, now he is going to flourish. What did you see out of Leavitt during the game before they finally rested him?
2: Yeah, I mean, Leavitt and Weiss fit together almost too perfectly. I mean, I would argue that after one game and, you know, after week one, we all love to overreact, but I would argue that Sam fit Weiss's system better than Jackson Dart did. I mean, he could roll out of the pocket. He could take a 5-6-7-step drop. Everything was working in sync. Now, granted, you know, this time last year we're talking about ranking FSU in the top 10 after they beat Alabama, so we don't want to get too far ahead of ourselves. But when a quarterback, as you said, you know, can take 10 games off due to an injury or whatever the case may be, and then come back in his first game back, have 113 yards and two scores on the ground, while also having a running back that produces similar numbers and throwing for 230 and a score through the air with only one pick on a tip drill, there's no complaints there. And with all the controversy, I mean, once again, Lane Kiffin proves that his teams thrive when they're the center of attention, whether it's good or bad. And he prefers bad attention. He doesn't want rat poison. He doesn't want everybody talking about how great his team is. And so the attention was on LSU. The spotlight is there, and it will continue to be there for good and bad reasons, it seems. And they looked dominant on all fronts. You have to have zero complaints if you're an LSU fan right now.
1: So it's early, and, you know, as the weeks go by, we change our perspective. If you're another ACC school and you see Clemson on the schedule, you think, oh, this is not going to be easy. And when you look at that game, they couldn't stop the run. I mean, Leavitt ran for over 100 yards. This guy Jones ran for over 100 yards. And then, meanwhile, they couldn't do anything offensively. The leading rusher for the Orange Tigers was this guy Green with 21 yards. So if you're getting ready to play Clemson, do you say, wow, they're really a soft touch this year? Or do you think, no, LSU is just that good, they made them look stupid?
2: I think it's more so the latter, but the more important point is that it's week one. You know, these rosters are all gelling together. They've got 60, 70, 80 new guys, especially any team with a new coach. And as we know, we have six new coaches in the SEC. All of them mostly, you know, brought some of their guys back and released the rest of the roster, because that's, you know, now we can say that. I mean, coaches come in and gut programs. So, look, LSU's defense proved to be ironclad, 11 tackles for loss, 7 hurries, 4 sacks. Clemson not crossing the 50-yard line until the fourth quarter. That speaks more to Clemson than it does to LSU, in my opinion, because any viable offensive option moving forward can get you across the 50-yard line. And it's one big play, right? But at the same time, if you're an opponent looking at the ACC, you look at week one and you say, well, this is, albeit it being week one, now we have film on how we can break them down and how we can take things off really early on. And, you know, you're appreciative of LSU for exposing that so early. You know, typically you have to get creative with your game plan with not a whole lot of film, but LSU showed the blueprint on how to beat Clemson. And look, I mean, Clemson could end up finding itself as a giant killer rather than a perennial contender moving forward.
1: We just have about a minute, but like 20 years ago, I used to do a show with Josh Booty, the former LSU quarterback, and he would talk about Death Valley and the atmosphere. So for you, especially, you mentioned that long delay, 102,000 people, can you just, I mean, it blows away anything the NFL can do. What was the atmosphere like?
2: The atmosphere was active at 6:30. When the delays kept going, the music kept playing. You know, unlike Florida State, the power was still working. So the music was going. Colin Baton Rouge, Louisiana Saturday Night, Lil Boosie, everything was on point. That crowd just stayed energized and stayed engaged. And when the teams took the field for warm-ups, they didn't miss a beat. I mean, this was a crowd that was going well into the night. And, you know, I talked to some fans after the game, and they said, hey, look, we're going to be up till 2, 3 a.m. anyways. An extra couple hours in Tiger Stadium is nothing. If we do it in the rain, gets a little cold, we're with our friends, we don't care. We're just glad LSU football's back in town.
1: All right, before we let you go, Nick, tell us again about the book.
2: Yeah, so the book is providing a look into a very prominent issue right now. It's called Where Did Our Game Go? It's a question we've all been wondering on how the evolution of the game of football has taken place. We look at media rights deals. We look at coaching carousels. We look at NIL. We look at the transfer portal, everything under the sun that has led to a change in our game. We talk about how the game is structured and how it continues to move forward on a very, very scary and unpredictable route. So the book is available on Amazon. It's called Where Did Our Game Go? And you can check us out at wdoggbook.com. That's wdoggbook.com.
1: Nick Douglas, the man on the scene. As always, great stuff. Thanks for your report.
2: Absolutely. Thank you, Rick.
1: All right. And hey, think about LSU with Cade Klubnik, who I think is going to be the Jets' starting quarterback before halfway through this year. At some point, Geno Smith is going to make somebody mad or just play poorly or throw his helmet in the stands. I don't know. But he's gone now, And so there's a senior named Christopher Vezina, and he did not have a good game. And their running back is a SMU transfer named Chris Johnson. And the 105th ranked rushing offense last year. So I think it's interesting for Nick to say this is the end of Dabo Swinney. That sounds like sacrilege, but when you think about how they were last year to now, I mean, that's humiliating. You know, as I said, these other schools just are there for a check, and these poor guys are lambs for the slaughter. And I can only imagine, you know, the thing that really separates out of not just size is the speed. It's like I had, you know, I have NFL size, but, I mean, there are guys walk down the street that have NFL size. It's the speed. That is the big difference. And so when you're at Morgan State and you're playing ASU, everybody just runs right by you. All right, I'm Rick Tittle. Let's take a break. Come on back on Sports Byline.

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1: I'm not insightful enough to be a movie critic. Maybe I could be a food critic. These muffins taste bad. Or an art critic. 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

0: so disgusted by Rick Tittle that I find him very intoxicating.
1: All right, thank you for that, and welcome back to the show. Rick Tittle with you, coast to coast and around the world on the American Forces Radio Network. It's our pleasure to welcome back to the show author Ryan Steck. He has a Matthew Redd thriller, once again, titled Target Down. Here's the blurb. When former Deep Black operative Aaron Decker helped Matthew Redd escape both a blizzard and a team of killers, Redd promised to return the favor if he was ever needed. Now, that favor is being cashed in. Ryan, welcome back to the show. And I always wonder when somebody, it's very, very rare to find a character that people love and resonate with, and you can build a series on it. So congrats on that. But do you ever kind of feel, I don't know, like self-destructive, like I'm going to kill him off or I'm going to have him do something evil? Or do you kind of like say, this is my golden goose, I don't want to mess up this character here?
2: That's a great question, Rick. It's good to be with you again, man. Thank you so much for having me back. Yeah, I don't know, man. There's probably better answers, but the most honest one I could give you is, as long as they're going to keep paying me to write about Matthew Redd, I'm probably going to keep doing it. And as long as the readers show up, I don't really have any plans to stop. I think it'd be a problem if I did. He's kind of become part of me. I like radio because I can get away with this. I tell people, you know, we're exactly the same. We're both 6'3" and 265 pounds of chiseled muscle, which is totally not true if you Google me, by the way. I don't look nearly as much like Matthew Redd as my wife probably wishes. But I think he probably acts and carries himself the way that I might if I did look more like him. So I get the whole I'd like to try other stuff, but no, he's kind of my guy, and I think I'm going to stick with him for a while.
1: I think it was the last time you were on, we talked about Lethal Range, which I think was the second Matthew Redd book. And the thing I think people have to keep in mind is they think, oh, he's, you know, Private Eye, he's CIA. He's actually FBI, right?
2: He is, yeah. He's a former Marine Raider, who's also kind of a part-time cowboy up on a ranch in Montana. But yes, now he's also working with the FBI.
1: So when you first thought of this guy, was it Out for Blood? That was the third one. I can't even keep track now. But whatever.
2: Fields of Fire was my first one.
1: Fields of Fire. Okay. So when you first thought of this character, did you think it would be a one-off, or did you think, no, I got something here. This is something.
2: No, it's funnier than that, Rick. Honestly, I created Matthew Redd for the first time in 10th grade. We had a creative writing class with an intern who was so hip and cool, and I never paid attention, was the class clown. And one day she said, you can do whatever you want. Go home. I don't care if there's action. I don't care if there's cursing. I don't care. Well, I mean, you give me, you know, that kind of freedom at, you know, 15, 16, and I'm going to run with it. And I did, probably way farther than I should have, and I wrote a short story about a kid named Matthew Redd who protects his school as a vigilante from an attack. Long story short, I ended up in the principal's office the next day, and my parents were there, and the superintendent was there, the vice principal, and my teacher. So I knew I was either in big trouble or won an award, and I did not win an award. So I had gone way over the top. I ended up getting suspended from school for a week, but the irony here and the happy ending of this story is I actually had a kid who graduated, same principal that had to suspend me all those years ago. He now reads my books, and he said to me the last time I saw him, he said, I'm so sorry, you know, man, what happened when you were a kid and we suspended you? And I said, joke's on you, because I got a week off school and four book deals out of it. So I think it turned out okay.
1: Great story. You were probably like me as a kid, like looking out the window hoping it would be Red Dawn, like Soviet paratroopers, and then they would throw all the kids guns, and it's like, let's go.
2: If it was that or math class, 100%. Yeah, I'm all the way. Let's do the Red Dawn scenario, man. I was a terrible student. I'm a full-time seminary student now, which is hilarious because I'm such a terrible student. When I started, I thought, this is going to be rough, and now, but I'm thriving and love it. My kids keep telling me, for the first time in my life, I'm a nerd.
1: All right, good stuff. Let's talk about the plot here. I gave a little subtext about Aaron Decker, and Aaron Decker, a guy who was a lot of people thought was not with us anymore. So tell us a little bit more about that, please.
2: Yeah, I introduced Decker a few books back as a guy who stepped in and sort of helped Red out of a really sticky situation. And Red sort of cordially at the end says, hey, man, I owe you one, and if you ever need anything, let me know. I think for most of us, that's like if you need help, you know, holding a ladder while you climb it up or something, like I'll be there. I can anchor you while you hang your Christmas lights. In Red's universe, calling in a favor looks a little different. He gets a call from Decker, who's a former CIA operator who's been out of the game for a while and wakes up in the middle of the night when someone kicks his door in and comes to kill him and his family, and he has to snap to action and just protect his children, who, by the way, have no idea that he's former CIA and have no idea how their dad knows how to, you know, wipe the floor with bad guys. Realizing this was just the first wave, Decker knows he needs backup, he needs help, so he reaches out to Red and cashes in that favor, and Red comes alongside of him as a battle buddy, which is, I mean, really, truly the guy you want if you're in the trenches and you need a battle buddy. You want Matthew Red. He shows up to go toe-to-toe with the bad guys while they try to figure out what conspiracy they inadvertently landed themselves in.
1: Do you, when you're writing, I think I've asked you this before, so forgive me if I have, do you picture an actor or just what the person looks like, or do you like to sort of keep it nebulous?
2: Yeah, I mean, I definitely picture in my mind that Matthew Red is like a younger Jason Momoa.
1: Oh, he's a big-ass guy then.
2: Well, that's what I'm saying. When I say my wife probably wishes I looked more like him than I do, I think, right, yeah, now you understand. Yeah.
1: So what about screenplays and Amazon? Look, we have so many channels. We have more channels than we've ever heard of. So content. What about getting this on some sort of screen?
2: I've been close twice. The first time there was a writer's strike, and then things kind of died out. The second time, I think we were really, really close, and we were about to celebrate, and then the L.A. fires broke out a couple years ago. And there's really no good way, nor should they be. I mean, right, people are going through stuff way more horrific than worrying about if my book to film, you know, is going to happen. But, yeah, rightfully so, people got, you know, preoccupied and busy with real-life stuff, and we just kind of didn't hear anything, you know? And so I'm not sure where we're at, but I know we've been close before, and I would love to get one across the finish line, man. I think these books, I kind of write them to be, you know, very cinematic. I think they would translate well to big or small screen, but I guess we'll see what happens.
1: Those selfish people cared more about union rights and their houses burning down. How dare they?
2: How dare it? Yeah, and you can't even, like, be mad and, you know, ask for an update in that situation. So you kind of just got to wait, like I have, for 2 years and see where we're at.
1: Tell us a little bit more about TheRealBookSpy.com.
2: Oh, man, I never watched the Oscars because I've never heard of any of the movies that win Best Picture. But I've seen every, you know, Marvel movie, every Fast and Furious, all the Mission Impossible. So I love big, you know, popcorn action flicks. And in the publishing world, thrillers are very much the same thing. They don't really get the kind of attention that some of the more literary stuff gets. And so 12 years ago, I helped launch a website called TheRealBookSpy.com, which is a one-stop shop for all things thrillers. 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
1: Now, I have to also ask, because it's one thing to come up with Matthew Red, how's Alex Hawk doing?
2: Wow, you know, I'm so glad you asked. He's doing well. Yeah, I worked with Ted Bell, Hawk's creator, New York Times bestselling author. I worked with him for 10 years, and sadly, you know, we lost Ted a few years ago, but I was asked to continue that series. I put two books out so far, Monarch and Warmonger, and I'm really, really thrilled to announce that early next year, Ted Bell Storm is coming out, and I would say Hawk is back and better than ever, but he's got an unusually difficult task lying ahead of him for the new one.
1: I come from sort of the same area of the country, the East Bay, where Tarek Skubal grew up, I know you're a big Motown guy. That trade, was that a white flag when the Tigers were still on the periphery? I mean, they were a playoff team last year. What did that do to you? Was that a punch in the stomach, or was that a necessity?
2: Made me never want to eat Little Caesar's pizza again. For people that don't understand that, right, the Osh family owns Little Caesar's, and they own the Detroit Tigers. I just don't know how you trade away the best pitcher in baseball at the deadline when you're still in the thick of it. It hurts, and it hurts that he went to the Dodgers, because it's not like, you know, they're short on superstars. So it does. It hurts a little bit, but it might be the trade that ultimately leads to baseball having a salary cap. Maybe, right? Let's see.
1: Last question. I know that Coach Campbell will bite your kneecaps off, and you know that Niner game at halftime in the NFC Championship. That was kind of the moment. Did the Lions? I mean, you still got Jahmyr Gibbs. You have so much talent there. I mean, Goff is a top half quarterback. Do you think the Lions missed the window, or do you think it's still open?
2: I think it's still open, and I think the players, you know, play hard for Dan Campbell. Look, if he needs middle-aged, overweight authors, I would run through brick walls for that guy. I would love to pay to just get, like, a hug or a firm handshake from him. I think it would do a lot for you when you hear him talk and just, I mean, that would be like eight espressos. I really think the window's not shut yet. We're getting creative. I mean, at least we have one pro sports team in Detroit that pays their stars, right? So I think this year is going to be pretty telling. A lot of talent, worried about the defense. But let's see. I think we got an easier schedule this year. I'm a diehard Lions fan, so feeling hopeful.
1: All right, I'm going to do my Dan Campbell voice in closing. Make sure you get Target Down by Ryan Steck, a Matthew Redd thriller. How about that?
2: That's pretty solid, man. Thank you. And thank you so much for having me.
1: All right. Great stuff. Once again, Target Down by Ryan Steck. I'm Rick Tittle. Let's take a quick break, and we will come on back on Sports Spotlight.

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0: Rick Tittle's got a black belt in keeping it real.
1: Thanks for that. Welcome back to the show. Hour three coming up. William White in about 45 minutes. People Magazine's most handsome man on the internet. I had to relinquish that title to William White. If you're watching on YouTube or Twitch.tv, if you're wondering about my hat, it is an all-in lid, one of our sponsors. Waterproof hat, too. So we were talking earlier with Nick Douglas, who was in Baton Rouge for that blowout, Tigers over Tigers. And you think, well, the pro players didn't play, so everything's fine. Well, there's a report now from CBS's Brandon Marcello that says the SEC is now seeking legal authority to expel LSU. This is from updated filing. Forced association with a member whose conduct is antithetical to the SEC's mission and core values violates the conference's fundamental First Amendment rights. LSU has rejected those core values repeatedly and publicly. An injunction is necessary to prevent the irreparable harm that the SEC will suffer if it cannot remove a member to avoid association of the conference's name, brand, championships, and media properties with the conduct and views that the conference and its member institutions have condemned for decades. And I'm sure LSU is like, wait, we didn't play him. You want to kick us out. You want to kick us out. And the only answer to that I can think of is that there's some school like USC or maybe Notre Dame. Now, Notre Dame would never give up its independence, would they? But they would not be trying to kick out LSU if they didn't have a plan. LSU's too big. What if Michigan wanted to come to the SEC? Now, you'd have to pay millions of dollars in penalties to break that contractual agreement with the Big Ten. Seriously. I mean, what if they say, okay, we'll add Penn State, you know? We'll add a school that has just as much notoriety. You know, Penn State doesn't have LSU's rep right now, but they're just as big in the history of college football. I mean, I don't know what the deal is, but I'm sure LSU is shocked by this. Wait, we didn't play those pro guys, and you still want to kick us out. Apparently, they're saying the way you acted, we don't trust you. I'm Rick Tittle. We're Rick Tittle. We don't trust you. Come on back.

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1: News this hour from Town Hall. I'm John Scott. The U.S. military destroyed five Iranian oil tankers in response to the latest attacks on its warships. Tehran then hit back at American targets in Jordan, the latest burst of back-and-forth strikes. Following Tuesday's American strikes, Iran launched missiles toward U.S. targets in Jordan, according to Iranian state media. Jordan's military said its air defense system intercepted 18 ballistic missiles. There were no casualties. The trade war with Canada heats up as tariffs on U.S. products go into effect.
2: Canadian tariffs now in effect on more than 700 American products, from steel to aluminum to cheese, after retaliatory tariffs of up to 50% began Tuesday. Canadian Prime Minister Mark Carney.
3: They wanted us to become even more reliant on them, not less. In too many areas, they wanted dependency, not a true economic partnership.
2: Now President Trump threatening Canadian jetmaker Bombardier. The private company says its supply chain includes about 2,800 U.S. companies in 47 states. Canada is the second largest U.S. trading partner after Mexico, and crude imports equal nearly 20% of U.S. petroleum consumption. I'm Julie Walker.
1: And flying delays in Britain are expected to continue into Wednesday. Lisa Dwyer reports.
4: An air traffic control problem disrupted travel across Britain Tuesday, canceling more than 1,000 flights, leaving passengers stranded for hours. Britain's National Air Traffic Services says it has resolved a problem in its flight processing system. Departures at London Heathrow have resumed, but the busy airport suspended arrivals for the rest of the night as airlines and airports work to clear out a huge backlog of delayed flights. British Airways was forced to cancel or divert more than 100 flights. Ryanair had to cancel more than 50 scheduled flights. I'm Lisa Dwyer.
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1: Flights to and from Indonesia's capital of Jakarta and nearby regions have now resumed after a volcanic eruption. We hear more on the story from international correspondent Charles de Ledesma, who has this update reporting now from London.
9: Flights to and from Jakarta resumed Tuesday after ash from Anak Krakatau forced a two-day closure that halted nearly 3,000 flights. Six others that closed during the eruption have also resumed operations. The continuous eruption with lava fountains and loud booms ended Sunday, but the volcanic island remained active Tuesday morning. Anak Krakatau is a volcanic island in the Sunda Strait between Indonesia's main islands of Java and Sumatra. Its name means Child of Krakatau. The volcano is the offspring of the infamous Krakatau, whose monumental 1883 eruption triggered a period of global cooling. I'm Charles de Ledesma.
1: News and analysis at townhall.com. Thieves have hit the Renoir Museum on the French Riviera and made off with four valuable paintings by the French Impressionist master. Police are still searching for the perpetrators. Last year, thieves stole nine pieces from the Napoleonic crown jewel collection at the Louvre in a brazen daytime heist. Chimps are getting health checks.
10: Chimpanzees, once used in hepatitis B vaccine experiments, are getting health checks at their new home in Liberia. The West African chimpanzees receive care such as teeth cleanings and x-rays at the Second Chance Chimpanzee Refuge. American researchers used more than 400 chimps from the 1970s until the early 2000s. Liberia has the second highest number of chimpanzees in West Africa. The checks assess long-term health and tailored care plans. The sanctuary's veterinarian says these checks are vital for the chimps' well-being. Keith Peters reporting.
1: More on these stories at townhall.com. 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
7: 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Because no one ever said life is fair. Here's Foul Territory with Jeff and Jen on Sports Overnight America.
11: Hello, everyone. Good evening and welcome in. It is Sports Overnight America. This is the Sports Byline Broadcast Network. I am Jeff Rich. I am sitting alongside Jen Rich. Very excited to be with you on a Tuesday night. Hope everybody enjoyed the extended weekend. We did too. We did not have a show on Monday, so this is kind of our weekend recap and a look ahead to the weekend ahead and maybe even beyond that a little bit. Jen, Labor Day weekend, you consider it the end of summer, though summer is far from being over here in the great 48th state of Arizona.
12: It is over in the sense that I can put away the patriotic theme decorations and pull out the Halloween ones.
11: Now, keep in mind, our house is a very Halloween-y house with orange paint on the walls throughout. Most of our dish towels are either Halloween-themed or Christmas-themed, and we don't really stash them away. We don't put them away with, like, the rest of the seasonal Halloween stuff, so candy jars are out. We've got the devil dog. We've got the ceramic pumpkin. What else we got?
12: There's a skeleton. Like a pumpkin skeleton. An octopus skeleton. And there's a cowboy ghost pillow. And there's some ghost in pool floats. Okay. And there's a ghost riding a bike. And there's a light-up skull. And I have 5 pumpkins already. Like real, actual pumpkins.
11: And you actually put some restrictions on yourself over the pumpkin purchases.
12: Yeah.
11: And we do have a skeleton that sits on our front patio year-round wearing a Arizona Diamondbacks helmet and holding a baseball.
12: Yeah. Except for, like, he gets, like, a Christmas hat and, like, I put the little New Year's hat on him, and he gets seasonal hats, but for the most part, he's in his Diamondbacks hat.
11: All right.
12: He's got a little snake wrapped around his neck.
11: The kids have gone back to school. The Halloween decorations are out at the Rich household. College football is underway, and we're just weeks away from the playoffs in MLB, just days away from the start of NFL 2026. Daniel Ogden's with us in San Francisco, Jim and Jeff in Phoenix. This is Sports Overnight America, and we'll be right back.
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17: Oh, you're not flipping the script tonight.
12: No.
17: So I guess it's on me to bring it down.
12: It's not my time.
17: All right. Jeff Rich with you from Phoenix, Arizona. Jen is sitting here with me. She got a little reprieve from her bringing it back from break tonight. I'm fine with that. Daniel, we didn't really check in with you beforehand, but you talked about your holiday weekend. That it was... it's more like the other summer holidays than the book, you know, the bookend to close out the summer for you. What'd you have going on?
18: For the weekend?
17: Yeah.
18: Hello?
17: Yeah, what'd you have going on this weekend?
18: Oh, yeah. So, Saturday just hung at home, and then, Sunday we did some, burgers, and then, the appetizer was really good too. It was peppers picked from the, you know, my buddy's dad's backyard that they grew. Sliced them open, and you know, a little cream cheese seasoning in the cream cheese, and grilled those. So that was like a nice little appetizer, and then just some classic burgers, and then, yeah, yesterday, some ribs, and, again, hung with my mom. So a lot of time with, you know, mom and family.
17: We've pointed out collectively that college football doesn't really, move the needle out west. You know, a lot of, lot of fans in the Midwest and back East were saying, you know, what's going on? USC is a ranked team. How come they can't draw for an opening weekend? Not acknowledging that it was uncomfortably hot in California. Well, you know, what about Stanford? Stanford, they've got Andrew Luck and Frank Reich back in the fold. They did not have an impressive showing against Miami in week one, which was actually their second game of the season, but they didn't have an impressive showing in week zero when they played Hawaii either. Being a lifelong Californian, even though you probably don't like that branding because of the association that it puts you in with people from your part of the state as well as the southern part of the state, the attitude towards college football, could you put it in words for us?
18: Yeah, I think it's specifically in the Bay Area, it's just never been, something that draws attention. Although I will say Cal's, home crowd, was pretty impressive. I think part of that has to do with the quarterback, and a new coach, even though the quarterback kind of fell apart at the end of the game. But I think there was some excitement there. Cal can draw when they're pretty decent. Stanford really almost never does. Like, and I don't want to necessarily liken it to Giants A's because I think that's even a bigger disparity. I think maybe a better, a more accurate depiction, and it's still probably not even that big. But would be Warriors Kings, like prior to the Warriors winning all the titles, even before them winning the titles, like everyone liked the Warriors. You're not really a Kings fan. I don't know that you would consider that the Bay Area anyway, but like in this area, Northern California, more than likely you're going to find Warriors fans over Kings fans. And this was even back when the Warriors sucked. And I would say kind of Cal and Stanford sort of goes similarly. The disparity between the Giants and A's was just monumental.
17: Well, I'm going to say something about the UCLA-Cal game. It gave me a reason to stay up late on Saturday night because though we had the University of Arizona and the Arizona State Sun Devils opening up their season, they played Northern Arizona and Morgan State respectively, and those games were no contests. I understand that everybody plays cupcakes in week one. Ohio State, number one team in the country. If you're going to play a MAC school, you've got six in your own state to kind of justify it. When you start playing the likes of Ball State and Buffalo, and, you know, I believe that they've played Eastern Michigan. I know that they played Eastern Michigan. I think that they played Western Michigan a couple of years ago. When you play those out-of-state MAC games, like, nobody's going to fault you for in-state games against Bowling Green, Toledo, Cincinnati. Cincinnati's in the Big 12, but, Ohio University, Miami University, Kent State, and Akron. Everybody's going to say, okay, well, you know, you guys are all state schools within the state of Ohio. Yes, they're going to be lopsided, but, hey, if you're going to pay out anybody to come get beat up by you guys in week one, why not make it an in-state school? So Ohio State playing Ball State does absolutely nothing for me. I don't think that you should retain your number one ranking based on playing an absolute nobody and doing what you're expected to do to them in week one of the season. Whereas I think that despite the divorce, I don't think that anything was particularly ugly about it. Was, you know, Washington, Oregon, UCLA, and USC got recruited to the Big Ten, and they jumped at the money. And then Utah, Colorado, Arizona, and Arizona State took the opportunity to jump on the Texas TV money and go to the Big 12. And, you know, that left you with four teams remaining, Washington State orphaned by Washington, Oregon State orphaned by Oregon, Cal and Stanford, and somehow Cal and Stanford end up playing in the Atlantic Coast Conference with the Pacific Ocean in their backyard. Closest opponent in the conference is in Dallas, Texas, in SMU, who I think they're a fun addition to the ACC and more acceptable than putting two teams from Northern California out there. But the point I wanted to make is just because you have 12 teams playing in four different conferences with Washington State and Oregon State waiting for basically the breakup of the Mountain West as it was to come to them, you can still play, Cal can still play UCLA as it was proven. Washington and Washington State played the Apple Cup, which is usually which used to be the final game of the season. Now it gets played in week one of the season, and those legacy, it's like they just broke up yesterday, but there's already nostalgia in getting those teams back together. And J.K. Sagopulitelli was worth the price of admission on Saturday, and then he just made mistakes, and I think that Cal beat themselves in a game that was very hyped. I think, you've got UCLA, which is basically the James Madison college football playoff team of a year ago, playing, under the bright lights of, Los Angeles, even though, this game was up in Berkeley. I think that we got a very watchable game, a very nostalgic type of game. I would like to see USC and Arizona State play each other on occasion. Ditto for, Arizona and Washington, Arizona and Oregon. I mean, you've got so many potential non-conference games that used to be Pac-12 battles. And the more I see of it, the more that I'm going to like it, and the more that I'm going to accept that all these teams have moved on to new leagues. So,
18: yeah, appreciation. I mean, the fact that that's Big Ten ACC is still the, craziest thing to me ever. And in my opinion, although JKS didn't play well at all in the second half of the game, what really came down to was UCLA just ran it down their throats.
17: Agreed. And JKS was hobbled. He made a great throw out of his own end zone to get the ball to about midfield at one point in the third quarter. And it was like he was playing on a cramp the rest of the way. So he made some really bad throws, particularly rolling to his left as a left-handed quarterback and throwing it right to the UCLA players. And that was all the difference in the world. But Apple Cup between the Washington schools. Oregon State, played at Houston. Oregon hosted Boise State. I thought that was a Pac-12 Big Ten game, which is just wild when you talk about Boise State, who was in the NAIA about 30 years ago.
18: Great showing from Boise State.
17: Oh, their defense. Their defense to keep their offense in the game. And it wasn't like Maddox had the best of, the best of games going out there. Mick Maddox.
18: I'm not worried about Oregon either. I think it just was impressive from Boise.
17: Yeah. Like I said, Cal played UCLA. Stanford conference matchup against Miami. Right next to that team down the road, right in Coral Gables, Florida. USC. I think I would do, very excitedly declare USC would win the Pac-12 or the Mountain West based on what they did in the first 2 weeks of the season. But I have no idea how they're going to fare in Big Ten play. So, and then, of course, Arizona State, they play absolute nobodies. BYU played Utah Tech. Colorado did play Georgia Tech, and they did come away victorious, so more power to them there. All right, we're coming up on a break, so we will pause for just a few minutes, welcome you back, and we'll pick up the college football conversation on the other side. I think there's so much more to discuss from the official opening weekend of college football 2026.

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5: All right, everybody, welcome back. It's Sports Overnight America. I'm talking a little week one in college football. You know, a weekend extended. I didn't pay a whole hell of a lot of attention to the Thursday and Friday games. I had I talked about this a little bit on Saturday. I had surgery on my face on Wednesday, so I was a little bit groggy on Thursday night, you know, Thursday all day going into Friday morning. And what did I tune in for? A buddy of mine texted me to tell me that Toledo was giving Michigan State all they could handle. It was 27-20 when I turned it on. It ended up being 30-20. Jen wore a UTEP hat because we visited UTEP Stadium a few years ago. We watched them play. We watched them play either Kennesaw State or another really bad team from the Conference USA that year. And UTEP, I believe, ended up losing, as did New Mexico State, which was the second game that we headed to that day on our journey down I-10, turn and burn, for college football in two different states, neither one of which we lived. USC was all over Fresno State. I believe that they beat up on San Jose State in week zero. And then Stanford, not a very impressive showing at home against Miami, but I think Miami might have something to do with that. So I want you to tell me, Daniel, and I know that you've got no love for Ohio State. I have absolutely no love for Miami. Like, going back forever, I've always been a, you know, play it out. Don't feel the need to showboat. And when my teams start like showboating, I grow kind of weary of it. Miami's just always been that, they have that swagger type of brand. So I have never cared for them. One of my earliest college football memories was, when Vinny Testaverde got off the plane in Arizona and, the Hurricanes were all wearing, camos and making a mockery of, the whole experience. And then Penn State goes out on the field and beats them. Just full disclosure, I don't love Ohio State, or I don't love Miami. You don't love Ohio State, but tell me, in what world does Ohio State stay number one with a shellacking of Ball State from Muncie, Indiana, whereas Miami goes to Northern California? They look like they have the best quarterback in the country. And with apologies to Ryan Coleman-Williams and Jeremiah Smith, Malachi Toney looks all the bit. I mean, this is a team that lost a lot of talent to the National Football League, including their starting quarterback and some big players on the defensive side of the ball. And they were absolutely dominant. They played what I would consider to be a near-perfect game against the Cardinal in Palo Alto. I can make an argument for why Miami should be number one, and other than brand, I can't make an argument for Ohio State, who the last time that they played a big opponent, they got shellacked by Miami. I know that last season is not this season, but preseason rankings are absolutely worthless. I don't think there should be a number by any team's name until we get to the month of October, when we can figure out not only the teams that are undefeated, but the teams that beat teams that are formidable in their own right. And some teams don't schedule that way. Some teams don't play conference games in the month of September. So we get to October and we really don't have any idea, but we have a better idea. So I don't love the idea of Ohio State being number one, based on the way that Texas took care of business in their opener. I don't have any reason to believe that Ohio State is better than Texas. I don't think that they should have been 1-2 when they played each other last year. Texas showed a lot of flaws, and Ohio State really didn't get tested very well until they played Michigan, and then when they got called to the carpet against Indiana, they did not rise to the occasion. So I don't believe in the ones and the twos right now. Like we said before, Oregon's going to be fine. I think Boise State is a good test in week one. I don't understand how they would fall in the rankings based on that.
6: Yeah, hats off to them for like playing a decent team early in the season.
5: Agreed. Yeah, you know what? That's what the college football playoff should improve upon. It should improve on competitive scheduling early in the season. It should give us quality matchups. And those quality matchups should give, should make more money. So why not do it? You shouldn't be afraid to lose a game in September when you're going to be, all right, so you play in a big conference. You play in one of the big four conferences. And right now that is the Big Ten, the SEC, the ACC, and the Big 12. Good luck catching up to the Pac-12. I think that it's possible, but I also know the reality of those stadiums that they play in and, the brands that they're not. They don't have huge alumni bases at San Diego State and at Texas State and at, let's see, who else is there? Colorado State is in the Pac-12. And I watched their game against Wyoming. Wyoming remains in the Mountain West. I watched every game I could. My buddy that I've had on the show here, Alec Lucero, he's texted me telling me Citadel and Charlotte are in double overtime. So I flipped that on. And, of course, the multiple overtimes are no longer the fun that they used to be when you started at the 25. Now that they're doing the two-point conversion shootout, what was it? Penn State and Illinois played a 9-overtime game that was like 18-16 a few years ago. That doesn't do it for me. I don't want one-play do-or-die scenario in overtime. I like seeing a little bit of the scrimmage plays, the checkdowns, the four-down football. I don't need the kickoffs and everything. I don't need NFL overtime. But from the 25 for three periods, give me at least that. The two-point conversion shootout kind of loses me because I don't think that that's a great way to declare a winner because it takes, you're playing goal line defense rather than playing, scrimmage defense and cover two and introducing the passing game other than those short routes. So I don't love that. But Citadel and Charlotte got eyes on their game because of the circumstances that they set up. I'm all for that. I'm all for that, and it's not their fault that the rules have changed and we've taken a little bit of the luster out of the extra periods in the overtime at the collegiate level. But, that's okay. I watched South Carolina and Kent State, and I wasn't going to feature this, but I'll bring it up. And I think that I have probably the contrarian point of view on this, Daniel, is, Western Michigan.

0: Michigan, make the stop. Stop them from going 75 yards in 35 seconds. 36 seconds if you want to get cute about it. I feel that take two was probably more the fact that the Big Ten is playing at home with their officials employed by the Big Ten, and the replay play booth gives you the opportunity to give them a reprieve. And, you know, fact is, Michigan wasn't guaranteed to complete a Hail Mary pass on the second attempt. And I watched that play, and I kept trying to, tell myself that Western Michigan should have stopped that play. But the coverage that they were in, the fact that you had five defenders that were probably 5'10 and shorter back there when you had a guy with a 45-inch vertical leap that went up and got the ball, there was nothing that those guys could have done other than shake that Michigan receiver's hand and, congratulate them on winning the game at that point. But the politics that played in afterward, I didn't love it. The MAC, the MAC basically co-signed on what the Big Ten statement was after the game. And then
1: today they retracted that.
0: Exactly. And, I put it out on one of my social media feeds that, Armando Galarraga got screwed out of a perfect game because of a bad call by the ump. So if that crossover in the fan base, Nebraska got fifth down and forced Michigan to split a title with them back in 98. Sometimes you're the bug, sometimes you're the windshield. And in this case, Western Michigan goes back to Kalamazoo as the bug, and, hail to the windshields. Michigan won the game, and I am not going to have sour grapes over it. On the other side, talk a little bit of Major League Baseball. It's getting exciting. There's a lot of teams involved. Shout out to everybody listening on the AFN. You got Daniel Arden and Jeff Rich taking the rest of the way home on Sports Overnight America.
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0: Sports Overnight America from Phoenix with Jen and Jeff Rich.
1: All right, everybody, welcome back. It's Sports Overnight America, and I could go on and on about college football, and given the opportunity, you might hear quite a bit more. Pardon me. This season with college football, what sticks out to you before we move on to baseball, Daniel? What sticks out to you that we've seen over the first week plus here of the college football season?
2: Like I said, Boise pretty good, but it's not like I hated Oregon either. Personally, I like to root for Cal, so I'm interested to see if they can shore up the run defense, and how they kind of react with the new coach. And I think we'll just see Ohio State. Texas this week is going to be a big litmus test for both teams and kind of sets the tone for the rest of the season, not just with them, but everybody else.
1: Yeah, I'm curious. I just like to see Ohio State. I'm glad that they schedule these games early in the season. I'm glad that the college football playoff exists to take the phobia of, shooting your season downhill in week, 1, 2, or 3 by scheduling, just absolute softies outside of the conference. I've got, Arizona State's playing Texas A&M. Ohio State's playing, Texas. I like those games. Give me more of that and give me less Ball State. Give me less Northern Arizona, Morgan State. I mean, that Morgan State-Arizona State game was so bad. It was 70-7 at the beginning of the fourth quarter, and the announcement came on. The clock was at 15 minutes before the first play of the fourth quarter, and then the announcement was made that please reset the game clock to 10 minutes. Both coaches have mutually agreed to play a 10-minute fourth quarter. When you have to do that, that game shouldn't have been on the schedule in the first place. Congratulations, Morgan State. I'm sure that you got a big paycheck to travel all the way to Phoenix and play. I don't know if they're one of the better teams in the country. I honestly can't tell because they played Morgan State. But what sticks out to me is, going back and looking at the conferences that are supposed to win in week one. Oklahoma State laid an egg. Baylor had an opportunity to win in Auburn's backyard in Atlanta. They missed the two-point conversion. Game of inches, they lose 17-16. I think that Auburn's going to have a rough season. I think that Baylor's going to have a rough season in the Big 12 as well. Ole Miss getting away with it against Louisville on Sunday. Combine that with Auburn getting away with it, with Alabama running roughshod over East Carolina, with the rest of the conferences not really playing formidable competition. Let me just tell you what the SEC did here in week one. You had, like I mentioned, Alabama, Missouri over Arkansas Pine Bluff, Oklahoma over UTEP, South Carolina 57-0 against Kent State, Kentucky playing down to the FCS level, 45-13 over Youngstown State, Georgia, you have no reason to play Tennessee State. Everybody knows how that game is going to go. Tennessee played Furman from the FCS level, 56-9. Texas State is in the Pac-12, so Texas actually looked pretty good in what they did. But Vanderbilt's playing Austin Peay. Arkansas is playing North Alabama. LSU, you played a Clemson team that's probably not very good this year, and I would say that you're probably a very good team. Florida played Florida Atlantic. Hey, that's FBS competition, as is Louisiana Monroe for Mississippi State, and then Ole Miss, 41-38 walk-off field goal in Nissan Stadium in Nashville over Louisville, playing both teams kind of playing a de facto home/neutral site game. So SEC stays undefeated. Iowa all over Northern Illinois. Michigan, you could take that 1 point win over Western Michigan. You could look at it sideways. You could take it at face value. But I think that that was not a very impressive debut for Kyle Whittingham as the head coach at Michigan. I think that they're going to look for, you know, they're going to look for major improvement to occur with that program. You know, Ohio State, Indiana, Penn State, all over their competition, Iowa, all over their competition. But what was the best game in the Big Ten in week one? I really have a hard time identifying that game. Rutgers at, you know, Rutgers lost to UMass. They were something like a 26.5-point favorite. Minnesota did fine. Purdue, Michigan State, USC, Indiana, Nebraska. Nebraska was having a hard time with Ohio for a while. But, you know, other than that Boise State-Oregon game, there really wasn't a game that I said, oh, yeah, look at what the Big Ten has done. They did nothing. They lost, let's see, what did I say? Michigan State, not a strong showing. Rutgers obviously lost. So Rutgers was the only team to truly lose out of all those teams. UCLA beat up on California. Wisconsin got drilled by Notre Dame in you know, in the iconic stadium that they play, you know, that the Packers play in. So, but enough of that. Enough of that. We can focus our attention to, you know, Major League Baseball here for a few minutes, and I'm going to tell you that, you know, the wild card race is keeping the American League exciting because I think that you can give the West to Houston. I think that you can give the East to Tampa. I think that a bad team is going to win the Central Division, whether that's Cleveland or the Chicago White Sox. I don't expect either of those teams to go far once we reach the postseason. I will give the White Sox credit for having a dynamic offense, and I will say a short rotation benefits Cleveland a lot, but they're going to face a good rotation in the playoffs, and when you've got Jose Ramirez hitting 240, it doesn't matter how hot Travis Pizzana and Stephen Kwan are. You need that. You need the end of the lineup to not be laughable. And you know what's holding that up right now is Austin Hedges. Patrick Bailey should be a better hitter than Austin Hedges, but Hedges is having a nice season. He's hitting like 260 something. He's got like 10 bombs. You know, they really have a platoon rotation at the catcher position, because they're both so outstanding defensively. And then, you know, you lose a bat for the sake of your defense with Cleveland. Houston and Philly, that's a huge interleague series. The Rangers and Mariners, I think the Rangers just need to stay in the wild card race, but I think it's very difficult when you consider that you've got the Orioles, the Twins, the Rangers, and the Astros, if the Rangers somehow catch them in the West. You've got them all chasing that third wild card spot, and the best three teams in the American League are all in the East, in Tampa, New York, and Boston. I think the National League is a little bit more exciting because you've got the Cubs and Phillies pretty much locked into two of those playoff spots, and then you've got the Padres, you've got the Diamondbacks, you've got the Cardinals with an outside shot at that third wild card. And I think that it's important who ends up with that top wild card spot between the Phillies and the Cubs. Cubs just can't beat Milwaukee. I think that we'll see that trend continue in the postseason. I'd rather see the Padres than the hometown Diamondbacks here in the playoffs, just because I don't think the Diamondbacks have the pitching to really be competitive in a series against the likes of LA or Milwaukee. And, you know, to be perfectly honest with you, I think that when we go into the playoffs, that Milwaukee is going to be the odds-on favorite, even though the Dodgers have won back-to-back. Daniel, any response to all of that mouth diarrhea that I just spewed all over our airwaves?
2: I don't know what's going on with my microphone. It pulled one of those, like, not working things again. Can you hear me?
1: Yeah, I can hear you now. I assumed you were talking, and I was just going to let you get your take out. What do you got?
2: Yeah, so just I don't think Milwaukee will be the favorite, just because of the way that people think and operate and recency bias. I think it'll still be the Dodgers, regardless of how they're playing going into the playoffs. But I hope, you know, Milwaukee wins. I still wouldn't count out Philly either, to be 100% honest. That team just always feels like to me that if they get clicking at the right time, you know, they can get hot enough where they can win as far as the NL goes. And then the AL, I honestly think that the whole league really is a crapshoot when it gets to the playoffs.
1: I think that it's going to be one of those three teams from the East representing the American League. The fortunate thing for the rest of the league is that you know, if you're Houston, if you're Cleveland, if you're the White Sox, if you're the Rangers, you only got to beat one of them. You only got to beat the team that comes out, because the way that it's going to shape up is that New York's going to be the 4, Boston's going to be the 5. So as the 6, you know, you're looking at your 6 playing the 3, which is going to be the, you know, either the Astros or the White Sox playing playing that third wild card team, and one of those teams is going to have the bye. So I think that as it stands, Chicago would have the bye with Cleveland playing Houston. So winner of Houston, Cleveland plays the White Sox. So you're going to either have the White Sox or, Cleveland / Houston. Yeah, and things are subject to change. But, I saw Cleveland play like absolute crap against Toronto. I saw them play like absolute crap for 8 innings in a couple of occasions in a series that they took 3 of 4 from the Detroit Tigers. Don't count out Minnesota just yet. They're a few games behind Cleveland. Cleveland has to play Boston. I think they have to play Boston twice yet. So Cleveland could very well go 0-6 in those games. They've got the White Sox for 3 starting next weekend after they play the Twins. So Cleveland, just by head-to-head matchups with Minnesota and Chicago, could be in a very different place when I talk to you next Tuesday night. If I talk to you next Tuesday night, I got a little vacation coming up. But I feel like the American League is far from settled. Other than those top 3 spots, you don't know who's going to win between Texas and Houston. I would expect that Houston does win it. And I would expect Cleveland to catch Chicago, but you never, never know. We're going to take a quick break. I'll be right back to wrap it up on September 8th.

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5: All right, everybody, welcome back. The date was September 8th. On this day in 2006, the Rocky statue is dedicated in a ceremony at the Philadelphia Museum of Art. It is on a pedestal near the foot of the 72 steps leading to the entrance. In the original 1976 film, Sylvester Stallone ran up those steps. The iconic scene became a rite of passage for many tourists in Philadelphia who duplicated the sprint. During the filming of Rocky II, Stallone had the statue cast and placed at the top of the steps as a prop. After filming wrap, decades of debate followed as to what to do with the statue. It was moved several times before finding a permanent home at the bottom of those very steps. And happy September 8th birthdays go out to Lem Barney, born in 1945, is 81 today. Rogie Vachon, who was a hockey player, he is also 81. And he's still with us. Maurice Cheeks, 1956, Monty Toomer, 1974, and Garrett Cole, 1990. I am patiently tuning in for the rubber match in the Orioles Guardian Series and looking forward to this stretch run in Major League Baseball. I'm off to Florida. I'll be on assignment for weeks 1 and 2 of the NFL season, keeping up with my beloved Cleveland Browns. In fact, I'm looking forward to all of the trash talking with Daniel Ogden, San Francisco's resident Jacksonville Jaguars fan. Daniel, any plans for taking in week 1? What's your usual game plan for NFL games?
6: Well, it's going to be a little bit different because usually the Niners will be playing the same day, which most of my, you know, my friend group is all Niner fans. 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We did also trick his dad into buying the NFL package, so...
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8: News this hour from Town Hall. I'm John Scott. Republican John Sununu will face Democrat Chris Pappas in November in the race to replace retiring U.S. Senator Gene Shaheen in New Hampshire. Democrats need to hold the seat to have a chance of flipping control of the chamber in November. Sununu was ousted from the Senate by Shaheen in 2008. There's something new for people dropping off someone at the airport from Washington. Correspondent Ed Donahue with the report.
9: Some airport gates will be open again to people who don't have plane tickets. 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It's free, but people must apply online 1 to 3 days before their planned visit and receive approval. 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
8: As we hear in this report from Julie Walker, most states prompt schools to teach about 9/11. But the details differ.
10: According to data gathered by the AP, laws or education standards in 25 states now require or expect public schools to provide instruction specifically on the attacks. Another 13 have optional mentions of 9/11. Several other states have laws requiring or recommending school observances. But the provisions vary widely in scope, specificity, and framing. Columbia University Professor Beth Rudin with Teachers College.
11: It's really important that they establish a classroom environment where young people feel like they can share their opinions, ask questions, be wrong.
10: Julie Walker, New York.
8: More on these stories from townhall.com.
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8: The war with Iran is putting a big strain on markets. We hear more on all of Tuesday's Wall Street activities from financial correspondent Seth Sertel with this report from New York City.
14: Stocks drifted lower on Wall Street as traders returned from a holiday weekend. The S&P 500 fell 0.6% Tuesday. The Dow gave back 627 points. That's about 1.2%. The Nasdaq Composite fell 0.3%. Oil prices rose again as the war with Iran dragged on. The price of Brent crude got close to $100 a barrel. Climbing oil prices have gotten investors more worried about inflation. The government is putting out two reports on inflation this week, including the Consumer Price Index on Friday. The Fed Federal Reserve holds its latest meeting on interest rates next week. The yield on the 10-year Treasury rose to 4.79%. Seth Sutel, New York.
8: 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The Great American Relay, in honor of 9/11, is now underway.
15: The 565-mile relay with 122 legs over 7 days started at the Flight 93 Memorial in Somerset County, Pennsylvania, with stops at the Pentagon Memorial, finishing at the World Trade Center on September 11th. 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
22: Rick Tittle knows his sports. I hate that guy. I love that guy. Oh my gosh, he's so fine. Rick Tittle brings home the bacon, fries it up in a pan, and then he eats it.
23: Ricky T in the hizzle for shizzle, biznatch.

0: Thank you for that. Welcome back to the show. Rick Tittle with you. You know, sometimes you see these headlines, and I click. You got me. Clickbait. 49ers Raheem Morris calls Adam Schefter a jerk. What did he do? No, Adam Schefter just pointed out that on the plane over, when the Niners are going to Australia, they left on September 2nd, and they landed on September 4th. So Adam Schefter said, Raheem Morris is, he's the D.C., that his birthday was the 3rd, so he lost out on his 50th birthday. And then Raheem Morris was saying, ah, Schefty telling everybody I'm 50? What a jerk. He's just kidding. Arizona State's Kenny Dillingham, it said he had to apologize to Arizona State fans. What did he do? And he was just saying that they were running a Wildcat formation, and he goes, oh, sorry, but we do call it that. And he was just saying that because U of A, their blood rival, they're the Wildcats, University of Arizona in Tucson. But it's an NFL term, and of course that's where the running back takes the snap, directly from the center. He didn't have to apologize to ASU fans. Yeah, I'm getting... Why do I keep clicking? 1-800, I'm cracking myself up now. It's like Spinal Tap. Well, if you keep folding, why would you keep folding? Well, if you keep... Yeah, but why would you keep folding? All right. 1-800-878-PLAY. We need to talk about Michigan. Oh, my gosh. The poor Mac. They can't get a break. I've never seen... Well, when the guy jumped, that's when the clock hit zero. But that means when he jumped was when the clock was supposed... Shut up. Time ran out. I have a lot of credit. Well, we'll talk about it later. But that's just messed... That's messed up, man. Not just messed up, but that's messed up. There I am on the YouTube and Twitch.tv cameras. You can check out more at Captain Handsome at CountPimpula.org as well. I'm Rick Tittle. Come on back.
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1: All right, thanks for that, and welcome back to the show. Rick Tittle with you coast to coast and around the world on the American Forces Radio Network. If we get J.D. Sharp, we'll pick him up and throw him on the air. William White coming up at 11:40 Pacific time. Now, there's a handsome guy for you. What's his talent, Rick? He's good looking. The Big 12, by the way, has withdrawn its federal lawsuit that it filed against Texas Tech in June. It's according to ESPN. It was intended to allow the league to enforce its own rules when the quarterback, Brendan Sorsby's legal quest for eligibility was being bandied about. And so now they say the suit has been handled and everyone is moving forward. And Sorsby was ruled permanently ineligible by the NCAA in April when he acknowledged that he placed more than 9,000 bets totaling $90,000 on pro and college sports over 4 years. But even though he was kicked out of the NCAA, a Texas court gave him a temporary injunction to let him play for the Red Raiders. This is all kind of a precursor. This was sort of like what was going on, just that Sorsby wasn't an NFL player. He was banned for gambling, right? So the Big 12 filed the federal court, and then Sorsby just withdrew his name and said, I'm now getting ready for the 2027 NFL draft. So I thought I'd throw that in there. Also, you know, this whole thing, I think it's finally starting to die down because it's just, we're getting sick of Dejan Love. Everybody who had communication with Dejan Love is basically, he's the guy that pretended to be on the Niners, and it's not funny. He broke a lot of hearts, and even worse than that, he took a lot of money from people. Mostly jilted girls. But Eric Burns, who's been on this show, Burnsy, remember I did a Chronicle Live with him and he had a hat on and he pulled it down so low you couldn't see his eyes the entire show. If that was me, they go, what the hell are you doing, Tittle? Take off the hat. Eric Burns, do whatever you want. But he was on a podcast this weekend called Deuces Wild. And they were talking about Dejan Love. And Eric Burns said that the A's had a bat boy. And this is the quote from him. He was leaving one night in his mom's Escalade or something, and there were two chicks that pulled up beside him, and he had his A's hat on. And by the way, the this is a podcast with Will Clark. The girls are like, Eric Burns, Eric Burns. And he's like, yeah, what's up? And then he said the girl got into the car and performed an act on him. And then he went in and he told Vuce, Steve Vucinich, who was the, you know, 50 years as the equipment manager for the A's. And Vuce said, you go tell Eric Burns that story right now. And so he goes, he told me, and I'm like, bro, no, what the F? You can't do that. And I said, don't ever effing do that again, dude. He's like, sorry. But I remember a club, he told me one time that he was putting out shoes, and certain guys gave him grief. But the funny one I can tell on the air is he said Danny Heron was just pouring down rain, and Danny Heron said, my pregnant wife is arriving at Oakland Airport. Her flight was delayed, and I can't leave because I'm on the team. Here's the keys to my Land Rover. Pick her up and make sure she's okay. She's pregnant. And so all of a sudden, this 19-year-old kid, he says, I'm driving Danny Heron's Land Rover, pouring down rain. Now, the good thing is the Oakland Airport is 5 minutes from the Coliseum. But how's that for responsibility? The whole thing, like, Eric Burns, like he'd be wearing his A's hat, like Dejan Love brings his helmet wherever he goes. But I've told the story before. It's been a while. There used to be an FAO Schwartz here. Of course, that's famous in the movie Big in New York City, where Tom Hanks and Robert Loggia do the foot piano. You know, they're playing that. FAO Schwartz, a Swiss toy company. But we used to have one down here in Union Square. And in the 90s and going to the 2000s, there was a charity called Halloween Heroes that helped kids. And every year it got together members of all the local sports teams here in the Bay Area. I always give a shout out to the fact that when Mike Singletary benched Vernon Davis and dropped his draws and said, "We want winners," the next day he did show up. That was when I was at the Exploratorium. And so I give I give Vernon Davis a lot of credit. But anyway, at FAO Schwartz, I was up there. I remember John Ritchie was wearing a mask. He was on the Raiders at the time. And I go, "Hey, John Ritchie." And he goes, "How'd you know it was me? I'm wearing a mask." And I said, "You are?" And he was like, "Okay." That was my good line that night. But, you know, I can only last so long at a sporting event before I want to leave. That's some kind of flaw I have. Like, I get so excited to... I mean, unless it's like the World Cup or Tottenham. Like, soccer is so quick. It's 45 minutes, 45 minutes, and you're done. But everything else, like, to stay till the very end, I'm like, ugh. So, anywho, I decide I'm going to leave early. And outside, there are 1,000 kids because every team, A's, Niners, Warriors, Sharks, Giants, everybody had somebody in there, Earthquakes. And so I'm going down this escalator. I remember I was wearing a blue sweater, and I'm going down this escalator, and all these kids are standing outside with things to sign. And one kid went, "Jeff Garcia!" And then they all went, "Oh, Jeff Garcia, Jeff Garcia, Jeff Garcia!" Who at the time was a Pro Bowl, perennial Pro Bowl quarterback, breaking Steve Young's passing records for the Niners. Doesn't get a lot of love, despite being from Gilroy and San Jose State. I could not look less than Jeff Garcia was, forget the height, he's a little bit shorter than me, but he was freckle-faced and balding. And despite being Hispanic, he looked more like an Irish guy, but whatever the fact is, I don't look anything like him, but all it took was one kid, and then the other kids weren't going to question him. And I just went outside, and I went, "I'm not Jeff Garcia," and one kid goes, "I know." Well, why didn't you tell everybody else? But anyway, mistaken identity. I also know another guy who I went to college with who was like 6'6", and he was an Adonis. He had like Evander Holyfield's body, and he would do the same thing. Like, women would be like, "You're an athlete, aren't you?" And he's like, "Yeah." And then he would be like, "Guess." And then when they would guess, he'd be like, "Yeah, that's me." Yeah. But these other guys, you know, you might say, well, that's probably not a polite thing to do. But they're not falling in love with these women, and they're not bilking them out of thousands and thousands of dollars. But anyway, Eric Burns told that story, and since J.D. Sharp didn't show up, I just retold that story. I'm Rick Tittle. Come on back on Sports Byline.

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3: What would you say you do here?
4: Well, look, I already told you. I deal with the customers so the engineers don't have to. I have people skills. I am good at dealing with people. Can't you understand that? What the hell is wrong with you people?

0: Rick Tittle will fight anyone listening to this.
1: Thank you for that, and welcome back to the show. And I know it doesn't really work on the radio when I have someone who's aesthetically pleasing in a phone interview. But we will have People Magazine's sexiest man on the internet, William White. Very talented. And an actor and a singer. And we'll talk about what he begotten going on. So, earlier in the show, we were speaking with Nick Douglas, our correspondent who was in Baton Rouge. And he said it wasn't like the Florida State game. There was still enough power when things lights went out at Tiger Stadium in Baton Rouge. So they were able to play music. But Florida State had a two-hour delay last night. And the lights went out. And when they finally kicked off, there was no public address system. There was no instant replay review. You could not have coach-to-player helmet communications. And the official clock was kept by officials on the field. Welcome to the 1980s. Welcome to the world of Rick Tittle football. And so they just said, let's go old school. And how about SMU at Bobby Bowden Field at Doak Campbell Stadium in Tallahassee? Take me back to a South Tallahassee. The Pony Express 9.0 beat the Noles 27-24. But SEC, despite the fact they're trying to kick out their naughty member, they went 16-0. That was the first time on opening weekend they went undefeated since 1997. Now, a couple of those were thrillers. Ole Miss had to beat Louisville on a walk-off field goal. Ole Miss is 9, Louisville's 24. And then Auburn held off Baylor 17-16. That's because the Bears decided that they were going to go for two. And I don't fault them. They're like, here's a chance to beat Auburn, and we're going to take it. So, as I said, I do admire them. But the blowouts galore, 18 of the 25 ranked teams won by at least 20 points. 16 won by 36 points. 12 won by 40 points. 6 won by 50 points. Think about all the money that Darian Mensah got to leave Duke and go to Miami. He threw for over 400 yards and 5 touchdowns. Malachi Toney was the recipient of most of those. 12 catches, 234 yards receiving, obviously a school record, even at a place like the Canes, 3 touchdowns. Believing about Julian Sayin and his connection with Jeremiah Smith. Also, fantastic day for Ohio State. Oregon had to hold on for a very ugly win over Boise State. And I was rooting for the Donkeys in that one, but 34-27. You think about this guy from North Texas. We talked about Drew Metzemaker getting a couple million dollars to go to Stillwater. And we had Eric Morris now. There's no more, I'm a man, I'm 40. That was a 24-10 upset loss to the Tulsa Green Wave. And how about Army and Navy? All they do is run, and they combine to run for over 1,000 yards and 14 touchdowns in their two games as well. And we do have J.D. Sharp with us from Pro Wagering. And J.D., just looking at this college football week one, a couple questions for you. And I know that you're mostly a pro guy, so let me know if I'm going above my pay grade here. But the blowout of LSU over Clemson, normally, like you look at the scores, Arizona State 70, Morgan State 10, and then you see LSU 51-10. You think they played Valdosta Tech or something. No, that was the Clemson Tigers, Tigers over Tigers. My question isn't so much what's right with LSU. I know Klubnik is gone, but what the hell happened to Clemson?
2: The ACC has just really evolved outside of Miami. I think what happened to Clemson is Miami emerged, Duke kind of emerged, and the transfer portal really switched things up. You know, they're not really good at transfers. Dabo doesn't like to do it very much. They failed multiple times. He likes to develop talent, homegrown talent. And they recruited okay, but they for a while they recruited exceptionally well. Deshaun Watson, Trevor Lawrence, Travis Etienne, you know, those years.
1: Yeah.
2: A.J. Terrell.
1: Yeah. Farrell, Renfro. Yeah.
2: Oh, yeah. I mean, so many different players. A lot of offensive linemen came out of there that did really well. But they just haven't had that same success developing and recruiting players and then getting players out of the transfer portal. I think that Dabo is being exposed as a coach that when he doesn't have, you know, the whole game, maybe he's not that good of a coach in the first place. So, but yeah, 51-10. Now, LSU has a lot of good athletes. Obviously, Lane Kiffin's got a lot of momentum. But, I mean, you can't even be competitive. I mean, like, they still have Sammy Brown. You know, they still have some of those high-end recruits. It's not like they don't have – nothing went right for them. It's never an excuse to lose that bad. Like, that's obviously that's not even like a coaching issue. That's like a pretty blatant, like, major talent issue that I think is pretty obvious. And then, I mean, there's obviously coaching problems, but you know, when you lose that bad, usually that happens when you're a school that's got 84-star players and the team you're facing has 15 3-star players and 5 2-star players. So I think that Dabo just hasn't evolved the way that he needs to as a coach. I don't think he's leveraging the transfer portal as well as he could be. I think that they're recruiting okay, but they're not recruiting exceptionally well like they used to. And maybe they ran into a little bit of a buzzsaw in LSU with, you know, Sam Levitt and obviously transferred in from Arizona State. But maybe there's a buzzsaw there, and LSU's a lot more talented than people maybe give them credit for in the first place. So, but yeah, obviously there's a lot of problems at Clemson. I'll be pretty surprised if Dabo makes it to maybe even week 5 or 6 at this point. You know, 31-45 or, you know, something like that. Okay, 51-10 is a different animal. Like, it's going to be pretty tough to be competitive in even the ACC if you're going to keep losing games like that to semi-premium teams like LSU.
1: All right, we just have a couple minutes. The Michigan-Western Michigan game, I mean, Underwood was underwhelming. Hail Mary sails through. Time runs out. And then this thing about how, well, when the guy jumped, there was 1 second left. So when he touched it, then the clock has to go back. I mean, look, it is Western Michigan's fault that they let the next Hail Mary work. And I thought their coach had a lot of class. But I also thought that was complete highway robbery. We all saw the clock run out. We saw the Mac get that major upset there in the Big House. So, I don't know. What did you think of that?
2: Yeah, I mean, the highway robbery might be a light way to put it. I mean, that was one of the most corrupt moments I think I've ever seen in sports history. I mean, I was unaware that there was a clock that was different from the game clock. The whole point of the game clock is so that people can see, and it adds credibility and transparency to the game itself. But they basically argue that there is tenths of seconds added that we couldn't see. Well, that's the rule. You know, it's not college basketball. It's football. It's different. It's 1 second, 2 seconds, you know, zero, whatever. But, you know, Western Michigan, I understand why the coach did what he did, because it's a big payday for them. They get paid good money to play Michigan every single year. And why would Michigan keep scheduling them if they're going to lose the way that they did, and they did lose that game. You know, I mean, you look at Brock Lowry, the transfer from Indiana. He ran well. They didn't throw too much. They just kept the ball on the ground the entire game. Michigan's got a really good secondary, and I think that Michigan's going to play Oklahoma a lot closer than people are expecting them to, because obviously, you know, they barely beat Western Michigan. Man, they must not be that good. I'm not saying that they're that good, but their secondary is really good. They've got a big defensive line. Underwood's not that bad. He'll get better. This Buchanan kid's got some pretty good skill. I don't know if they beat Oklahoma, but I think they're going to cover that 6-point spread or that 5.5-point spread or whatever that spread is. But, yeah, I mean, they lost that game. And I personally, my guys had West,

0: Michigan 24-1 on that game. So, you know, we had the spread, but we also had the money line, so that wasn't a great situation for us. The Big Ten obviously wants that Michigan-Ohio State game to mean something at the end of the year, and it should still, but yeah, they were, Western Michigan was effectively robbed of that winning that game by fluke 1 second put on the clock, justified by a replay that we didn't know of, based on a clock that we didn't know existed. I mean, that's basically what happened. You know, they just basically like made up the rules as they went on to justify whatever they needed in the moment. And that's classic corruption. That's not what Americans want.
1: Yeah, no, I get you. I got to run. That is classic corruption. Email JD Sharp of Pro Wagering at sharp@betmypicks.com. 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
0: Hey, thanks a lot, Rick.
1: All right, I'm Rick Tittle. Coming up next, William White.

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3: This is special too, see. Look, see? Still got the old tagger on it. See, never even played it. See?
4: You just bought it?
3: Don't touch it. Don't touch it.
4: I wasn't going to touch it.
3: I
4: was just pointing at it.
3: Well, don't point even.
4: Don't even point?
3: No, it can't be played. Never. I mean,
4: can I look at it?
3: No, you've seen enough of that one.

0: entitled My Little World, and this will be available, song and the video, on September 8th. William, welcome to the show. And it's funny because, like, in the 80s when I was growing up, the video was such a huge thing. I think we've kind of gotten away from it, but yet it's kind of coming back. How much thought did you put into the video? Because sometimes those are huge production deals.
1: Yeah, it was Joel Diamond that put the idea together and the team we were working with. But the whole time shooting it, it was like basically the 5 years of me, you know, doing TikToks in my house. We kind of made it that kind of vibe, where it was like just pretty simple, me and the at home making videos and all that stuff. But yeah, there's a lot of things that go behind the recording process with, like, visualizing how you're speaking to the audience and stuff like that. So, like, it was just such a cool experience.
0: So coming up, you know, a lot of lip syncing and dancing and such things and getting such a huge following. When did somebody say, look, man, you got to do your own song? Or was it the other way around? You're like, I got to do a song here, man.
1: Yeah, it was Joel reached out to me and was like, have you ever thought of singing? And I was like, I was so excited to hear that because I never really, like, I always dreamt of being a singer, but never thought that I could do it. So I was like, yeah. And then he's like, oh, okay, perfect. And then I'm like, actually, I've never sang before, though, so I don't know if I have a good voice. And he's like, oh, no problem. I'm going to rip that voice right out of you, so you'll be fine. I thought that was super funny. So I was like, all right, let's go. Dream come true.
0: So what about the, you know, as I mentioned, good-looking guy. So do people say, look, it's one thing to model, but what about your acting chops? I mean, is that something where you want to go to work on that acting school and other such things? How much does it come to you naturally?
1: Yeah, I think the whole entertainment kind of all ties together, the TikTok and the singing and the acting. So I'm getting into, like, acting classes. So, yeah, I'm gonna get into that. And, you know, I don't really know which one's going to hit the biggest. You know, I feel like one might be, you know, more of a avenue for me. But, yeah, I'm just in the midst of, you know, making music, doing acting classes, and kind of seeing where that takes me.
0: And it's interesting for a guy as young, I mean, you were born in this century, and yet you've already had ups and downs. And would you even say kind of a rebirth at one point?
1: Yeah, a lot of ups and downs, and, you know, I had a huge up with the TikTok, and then it just kind of, you know, settled. You know, you watch the documentary Thirst Trap about me, it's the rise, the fall, the fame, so kind of how I blew up. And then, so yeah, this is definitely a rebirth. I definitely kind of predicted this to happen, not going to lie. Always wanted, you know, I just think, you know, I was 21, still young, figuring it out. Now, 26 to 30 is where I kind of start to shine. So, yeah, this is definitely a rebirth. Thank God to Joel and my fans and everyone like you that's letting me come on this radio talk. Just means the world. So, hopefully, good things, yeah.
0: William, what was it like with the documentary? Because, you know, we all have things that we don't want the public to see, or maybe we're a little embarrassed about. But then again, you can't sugarcoat things. Otherwise, it's not a good doc. You got to show it all. What was that like when people, you know, got into your privacy? Was it sort of a release for you, or what did it give you out of anxiety?
1: You know, it was a mix of both. I was excited to, like, share, you know, my story. And because a lot of people were confused with, like, the whole making money on social media and stuff. So I was like, you know, I want to share, like, who I am, you know, and what I do every day. And but, yeah, definitely nerve-wracking. And I think you don't really realize it in the moment, but as things kind of work in, like, you start to feel the pressure in the air. So I'm definitely been feeling the pressure. But I feel like it's molding me to, like, where I need to be. So I'm just excited.

0: excited for that.
1: You know, for most of us who don't have this fame and looks at such a young age, we really know who our friends are or in a relationship. If people, you know, love us for who we really are, how hard is that to suss out people who just want to glom onto your success or girls who want to be with you just because you're cute and famous?
0: Yeah, I think that's a scary thing for me in a way, because it's hard to know, you know, I'm always kind of seeing if things are right. It's hard. It's hard to get a straight up answer. And then you're also afraid of making mistakes, in the public eye. So, that really good question, cause it's not easy for sure. So I'm really just trying to focus on not really thinking too hard about that and just living my life and doing the best I can each day. And, you know, it's going to come with heartbreak and mistakes and whatever, but you know, I don't know, just living life and doing the best I can, you know, loving myself and all that good stuff. Yeah,
1: a couple more questions for William White. You worked with the legendary producer songwriter Joel Diamond on this song My Little World. Talk about that relationship and what he taught you.
0: Yeah, Joel, he doesn't even need to speak, and he can just guide you from just who he is, you know. That's why I love his last, like, I love how he's called Joel Diamond. His name's Joel Diamond because he is a diamond, you know, and he just guides me without even saying anything. When I was doing the music video, whenever I was kind of feeling like I was lost, I would just look over at him and kind of put you back into shape. So I think that kind of taught me too, to learn to trust the people around you. You know, obviously, you know, you got to be there for yourself, but it's pretty cool. He's really smart. He listens pretty. That's why he's got that ear for music, because he definitely mastered the art of listening, and that helps with guiding me and stuff. So it's super, super cool. He's definitely a role model, you know. So I'm grateful for that.
1: I can tell you got a Canadian accent, but you live in Greece now, is that right?
0: Yeah. No, sorry. I might get a vacation house there, but I was in Greece for a month.
1: All right.
0: And I just got back yesterday. Yeah.
1: You know, it's funny. Years ago, I had Benny Mardonis on the show, and he did that song Into the Night, and we talked about it. And that was one of those songs that got you up and going along with Mandy. And that's really cool, because I think a lot of people your age have never heard that song. So that probably gave it a little rebirth as well, right?
0: Yeah, apparently it put it back on the charts in like many ways, and Barry was super grateful. He reached out to me, and obviously I was on Kelly Clarkson and saw him there, and it was just super cool to see. And a lot of my fans like kind of relate me to him. Apparently he was very, like, very nice to his fans. Like, he's very like, he interacted a lot with his fans. So. That's cool. It's really interesting that one song changed my life, you know?
1: Last question for you, and that is My Little World. You know, it's one thing to get a banger and just sing it, but sometimes these songs mean things personally to the artist. What does a song mean to you, William?
0: My Little World is My Little World. You know, I've been in the house making videos and doing my own thing for like 5 years now. And also having the support of my fans and kind of dreaming and imagining and creating this world, you know, that for my future. And it's funny that I just said that was literally my answer. And as I was reading Dream, Imagine, and Wish right in front of me, I have this quote in front of me. So it just, I don't know, it just ties together, and it's my little world of, it's just the perfect first song to the last 5 years of me being in my little world, with my fans and everything, and kind of creating the bigger vision. So it's so cool that Joel brought me that song, and yeah.
1: Yes, she's awesome. All right, the song, once again, My Little World, the official music video, this will all debut on September 8th on all major streaming platforms, from Silver Blue Records, and the worldwide distribution from The Orchard and Sony Music. You can find out more at thewilliamwhite.com. com. William, congrats on your success so far. Let's catch up down the road, man.
0: Thank you so much. I can't wait.
1: All right. Good stuff. I'm Rick Tittle. Let's take a quick break, and we will come on back on Sports Byline.

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4: Okay. Just hold on. I'm just going to jump into one without thinking. No thinking. I'm just going to let it flow. Let it flow now.
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0: thinking about calling Rick Tittle, just put down that phone and shut your ugly face.
1: Oh, the Champions League is underway. We're in the group stages now, so everybody's going to get 8 games. And I'm interested right now. AEK Athens is leading LASK 1-0. LASK in a qualifier were down 3 goals to Rangers of Scotland, and they were able to come back and win that game. And I'm, after going to an Austrian soccer game during the World Cup a couple months ago and walking in with them and being part of that whole thing, everyone singing the songs, I was wearing the jersey. Nobody knew. Maybe my Yank haircut. But LASK, L-A-S-K. So there's just so many teams, and every year, despite the fact I've been a fan for decades, there's new teams I heard of. But anyway, LASK plays in Linz. Linz is a town on the Danube. It's right on the Czech border in Austria. And Linz, LASK stands for Linzer Athletic Sport Club. And right now their head coach is Dietmar Kubauer. Dietmar Kubauer. Sorry, I have to say it like Conan. My point is, though, is that, this is a club that's been around since 1899. They were the first club outside of Vienna to win the Austrian Bundesliga. That was back in 1965. And you just think about all, they actually have an American playing for them right now, a guy named George Bello, who originally was from Nigeria. He's got a couple of caps. He played for Atlanta United a little bit. But anyway, my point is that every year they keep, it's the sport that keeps giving. And as I said, I think about all the Tottenham over the years in the Europa League played 3 different Cypriot teams. Limassol and I can't even remember now. But that's the thing, is you learn these teams. You learn not just about the big ones like the Shakhtar Donetsk in Ukraine, but you learn about the little teams in Kazakhstan. And by the way, tomorrow I want to talk a little bit about the Nomad Games in Kyrgyzstan, in Bishkek. Did you say beefsteak? No, Bishkek as well. All right. Also, I want to give a shout out to Grant Cohn. Grant Cohn, I always say, like, I created a monster, and I told him, interviewing him, his dad was a very famous columnist who I used to do this TV show with him named Lowell Cohn. But anyway, Grant, I said, you sound pretty good. Why don't you ever try the radio? And he's like, oh, thank you for saying that. I really appreciate it. You think I'm good? And I go, yeah, you're good. You really? He's got a lot of personality. But his whole bag is basically just to talk about how much the 49ers suck and Garoppolo sucks and all that. But he's now in Australia, and this is the best thing that ever happened to anyone, is that Grant Cohn is now a celebrity in Australia. I think he should stay there and be the NFL guy for an entire continent. He really should. He's blowing up way bigger than any player is. All right. I'm Rick Tittle.

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1: News this hour from Town Hall. I'm John Scott. Secretary of State Rubio spoke to reporters as he departed on a trip to strengthen relations with Colombia, Ecuador, and Peru, three Latin American nations with conservative leaders.
2: We're going to go visit three countries strongly aligned with the United States. We have a lot of common interests with them, both taking on regional, transnational criminal terrorism, and also economic engagements. We're hoping to wrap up good, solid trade deals with all three of these countries in the foreseeable future. And, of course, a lot of strong cultural links. So I think it's part of a trend that you're seeing in the Western Hemisphere of alignment with U.S. and U.S. interests.
1: The White House says the United States banning dairy products, most alcoholic beverages, and some motorcycles from Canada. As the trade war between those two nations escalates, the ban will take effect in 3 weeks and comes after retaliatory tariffs promised by Canada took effect earlier Tuesday on $20 billion in U.S. imports. Canada is exploring ties with the European Union. They could stop just short of membership. A new government-backed study is drawing attention to the politics of gender ideology.
3: A study commissioned by HHS found that people who strongly support gender-affirming clinical views are more likely to hold left-wing authoritarian beliefs. The survey of more than 1,200 U.S. adults also found those views were associated with greater willingness to justify political violence. Researchers at Rutgers, the Hudson Institute, and the Network Contagion Research Institute conducted the work. An HHS official said the findings raise serious questions when ideology is given the authority of medicine. Willie Nelson, Washington.
1: Apple is unveiling its latest generation of iPhones on Wednesday at an event headlined by new CEO John Ternus. Analysts and Apple fans expecting the company to unveil a foldable model. Many of Apple's biggest rivals, Samsung, Motorola, they've already come out with foldable smartphones. More on these stories from townhall.com.
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1: A shortage of inspectors at the FDA is hampering efforts to ensure the safety of foreign produce imports.
5: The ongoing outbreak of cyclospora tied to iceberg lettuce has raised new concerns about the safety of imported produce. It also underscores the fact that the U.S. is conducting fewer inspections to catch contaminated foods. International food inspections by the FDA are down about 35% since 2019, the year before the COVID-19 pandemic. Agency records show the pandemic kicked off a wave of retirements and departures, and that the number of FDA inspectors has yet to rebound. Bob Agner reporting.
1: A former missionary with an Ohio-based ministry has pleaded guilty to federal charges of sexually abusing two boys in Haiti. A plea agreement reached with 45-year-old Jeriah Mast. That agreement could lead to a prison sentence of 25 to 33 years. News and analysis at townhall.com. From the foreign desk, the Iran-backed Houthi rebels have attacked Saudi Arabia's oil facilities. We hear more on this story from international correspondent Charles de Ledesma Reporting now from London.
6: A wave of Houthi attacks on Saudi Arabia have wounded more than 70 people and ignited fires at several oil facilities and utilities in the kingdom's southern region, a major escalation in the renewed conflict between an important US ally and the Iranian-backed rebels in Yemen. The attacks come after weeks of escalating clashes between the Houthis and Saudi-backed government forces in Yemen, which shattered a four-year truce in the country's civil war. The flare-up delivers a new jolt to a region already destabilized by nearly 3 years of wars and brings more uncertainty for the global economy. I'm Charles Tillidesma.
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9: Because no one ever said life is fair. 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
10: Hello, everyone. Good evening and welcome in. It is Sports Overnight America. This is the Sports Byline Broadcast Network. I am Jeff Rich. I am sitting alongside Jen Rich. Very excited to be with you on a Tuesday night. Hope everybody enjoyed the extended weekend. We did too. We did not have a show on Monday, so this is kind of our weekend recap and a look ahead to the weekend ahead and maybe even beyond that a little bit. Jen, Labor Day weekend, you consider it the end of summer, though summer is far from being over here in the great 48th state of Arizona.
11: It is over in the sense that I can put away the patriotic theme decorations and pull out the Halloween ones.
10: Now, keep in mind, our house is a very Halloween-y house with orange paint on the walls throughout. Most of our dish towels are either Halloween-themed or Christmas-themed, and we don't really stash them away. We don't put them away with, like, the rest of the seasonal Halloween stuff, so candy jars are out. We've got the devil dog. We've got the ceramic pumpkin. What else we got?
11: There's a skeleton. Like a pumpkin skeleton. An octopus skeleton. And there's a cowboy ghost pillow. And there's some ghost in pool floats. Okay. And there's a ghost riding a bike. And there's a light-up skull. And I have 5 pumpkins already. Like real, actual pumpkins.
10: And you actually put some restrictions on yourself over the pumpkin purchases.
11: Yeah.
10: And we do have a skeleton that sits on our front patio year-round wearing a Arizona Diamondbacks helmet and holding a baseball.
11: Yeah. Except for, like, he gets, like, a Christmas hat and, like, I put the little New Year's hat on him, and he gets seasonal hats, but for the most part, he's in his Diamondbacks hat.
10: All right.
11: He's got a little snake wrapped around his neck.
10: The kids have gone back to school. The Halloween decorations are out at the Rich household. College football is underway, and we're just weeks away from the playoffs in MLB, just days away from the start of NFL 2026. Daniel Ogden's with us in San Francisco, Jen and Jeff in Phoenix. This is Sports Overnight America, and we'll be right back.
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17: Oh, you're not flipping the script tonight.
11: No.
17: So I guess it's on me to bring it down.
11: It's not my time.
17: All right. Jeff Rich with you from Phoenix, Arizona. Jen is sitting here with me. She got a little reprieve from her bringing it back from break tonight. I'm fine with that. Daniel, we didn't really check in with you beforehand, but you talked about your holiday weekend. It was it's more like the other summer holidays than the book, you know, the bookend to close out the summer for you. What'd you have going on?
18: For the weekend?
17: Yeah.
18: Hello?
17: Yeah, what'd you have going on this weekend?
18: Oh, yeah. So, Saturday just hung at home, and then, Sunday we did some, burgers, and then, the appetizer was really good too. It was, peppers picked from the, you know, my buddy's dad's backyard that they grew. Sliced them open and, you know, a little cream cheese, seasoning in the cream cheese and, grilled those. So that was like a nice little appetizer and then just some classic burgers. And then, yeah, yesterday, some ribs and, again, hung with my mom. So a lot of time with, you know, mom and family.
17: We've pointed out collectively that college football doesn't really move the needle out west. You know, a lot of a lot of fans in the Midwest and back East were saying, you know, what's going on? USC is a ranked team. How come they can't draw for an opening weekend? Not acknowledging that it was uncomfortably hot in California. Well, you know, what about Stanford's? Stanford. They've got Andrew Luck and Frank Reich back in the fold. They did not have an impressive showing against Miami in week one, which was actually their second game of the season. But they didn't have an impressive showing in week zero when they played Hawaii either. Being a lifelong Californian, even though you probably don't like that branding because of the association that it puts you in with people from your part of the state as well as the southern part of the state, the attitude towards college football, could you put it in words for us?
18: I think it's specifically in the Bay Area, it's just never been something that draws attention. Although I will say Cal's home crowd was pretty impressive. I think part of that has to do with the quarterback and a new coach, even though the quarterback kind of fell apart at the end of the game. But I think there was some excitement there. Cal can draw when they're pretty decent. Stanford really almost never does. And I don't want to necessarily liken it to Giants A's because I think that's even a bigger disparity. I think maybe a more accurate depiction, and it's still probably not even that big, but would be Warriors Kings, like prior to the Warriors winning all the titles, even before them winning the titles, like everyone liked the Warriors. You're not really a Kings fan. I don't know that you'd consider that the Bay Area anyway, but like in this area, Northern California, more than likely you're going to find Warriors fans over Kings fans. And this was even back when the Warriors sucked. And I would say kind of Cal and Stanford sort of goes similarly. The disparity between the Giants and A's was just monumental.
17: Well, I'm going to say something about the UCLA-Cal game. It gave me a reason to stay up late on Saturday night because though we had the University of Arizona and the Arizona State Sun Devils opening up their season, they played Northern Arizona and Morgan State, respectively. And those games were no contests. I understand that everybody plays cupcakes in week one. Ohio State, number one team in the country. If you're going to play a MAC school, you've got six in your own state to kind of justify it. When you start playing the likes of Ball State and Buffalo, and, you know, I believe that they've played Eastern Michigan. I know that they played Eastern Michigan. I think that they played Western Michigan a couple of years ago. When you play those out-of-state MAC games, like, nobody's going to fault you for in-state games against Bowling Green, Toledo, Cincinnati. Cincinnati's in the Big 12, but, Ohio University, Miami University, Kent State, and Akron. Everybody's going to say, okay, well, you guys are all state schools within the state of Ohio. Yes, they're going to be lopsided, but, hey, if you're going to pay out anybody to come get beat up by you guys in week one, why not make it an in-state school? So Ohio State playing Ball State does absolutely nothing for me. I don't think that you should retain your number one ranking based on playing an absolute nobody and doing what you're expected to do to them in week one of the season. Whereas I think that despite the divorce, I don't think that anything was particularly ugly about it. Was, Washington, Oregon, UCLA, and USC got recruited to the Big Ten, and they jumped at the money. And then Utah, Colorado, Arizona, and Arizona State took the opportunity to jump on the Texas TV money and go to the Big 12. And, that left you with four teams remaining, Washington State orphaned by Washington, Oregon State orphaned by Oregon, Cal and Stanford, and somehow Cal and Stanford end up playing in the Atlantic Coast Conference with the Pacific Ocean in their backyard. Closest opponent in the conference is in Dallas, Texas, in SMU, who I think they're a fun addition to the ACC and more acceptable than putting two teams from Northern California out there. But the point I wanted to make is just because you have 12 teams playing in four different conferences with Washington State and Oregon State waiting for basically the breakup of the Mountain West, as it was to come to them, you can still play, Cal can still play UCLA as it was proven. Washington and Washington State played the Apple Cup, which is usually which used to be the final game of the season. Now it gets played in week one of the season, and those legacy, it's like they just broke up yesterday, but there's already nostalgia in getting those teams back together. And J.K. Sagopulitelli was worth the price of admission on Saturday, and then he just made mistakes, and I think that Cal beat themselves in a game that was very hyped. I think, you've got UCLA, which is basically the James Madison college football playoff team of a year ago, playing, under the bright lights of, Los Angeles, even though, this game was up in Berkeley. I think that we got a very watchable game, a very nostalgic type of game. I would like to see USC and Arizona State play each other on occasion. Ditto for, Arizona and Washington, Arizona and Oregon. I mean, you've got so many potential non-conference games that used to be Pac-12 battles, and the more I see of it, the more that I'm going to like it, and the more that I'm going to accept that all these teams have moved on to new leagues. So,
18: appreciation. I mean, the fact that that's Big Ten ACC is still the, craziest thing to me ever, and in my opinion, although JKS didn't play well at all in the second half of the game, What really came down to was UCLA just ran it down their throats.
17: Agreed. And JKS was hobbled. He made a great throw out of his own end zone to get the get the ball to about midfield at one point in the third quarter, and it was like he was playing on a cramp the rest of the way. So he made some really bad throws, particularly rolling to his left as a left-handed quarterback and throwing it right to the UCLA players, and that was all the difference in the world. But Apple Cup between the Washington schools. Oregon State, played at Houston. Oregon hosted Boise State. I thought that was a Pac-12 Big Ten game, which is just wild when you talk about Boise State, who was in the NAIA about 30 years ago.
18: Hey, great showing from Boise State.
17: Oh, their defense. Their defense to keep their offense in the game. And it wasn't like Maddox had the best of, the best of games going out there. Mick Maddox.
18: I'm not worried about Oregon either. I think it just was impressive from Boise.
17: Yeah. Like I said, Cal played UCLA. Stanford conference matchup against Miami. Right next to that team down the road, right in Coral Gables, Florida. USC. I think I would do, very excitedly declare USC would win the Pac-12 or the Mountain West based on what they did in the first 2 weeks of the season. But I have no idea how they're going to fare in Big Ten play. So, and then, of course, Arizona State, they play absolute nobodies. BYU played Utah Tech. Colorado did play Georgia Tech, and they did come away victorious, so more power to them there. All right, we're coming up on a break, so we will pause for just a few minutes, welcome you back, and we'll pick up the college football conversation on the other side. I think there's so much more to discuss from the official opening weekend of college football 2026.

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5: All right, everybody, welcome back. It's Sports Overnight America. Talking a little week one in college football. You know, a weekend extended. I didn't pay a whole hell of a lot of attention to the Thursday and Friday games. I had I talked about this a little bit on Saturday. I had surgery on my face on Wednesday, so I was a little bit groggy on Thursday night, you know, Thursday all day going into Friday morning. And what did I tune in for? A buddy of mine texted me to tell me that Toledo was giving Michigan State all they could handle. It was 27-20 when I turned it on. It ended up being 30-20. Jen wore a UTEP hat because we visited UTEP Stadium a few years ago. We watched them play. We watched them play either Kennesaw State or another really bad team from the Conference USA that year. And UTEP, I believe, ended up losing, as did New Mexico State, which was the second game that we headed to that day on our journey down I-10, turn and burn, for college football in two different states, neither one of which we lived. USC was all over Fresno State. I believe that they beat up on San Jose State in week zero. And then Stanford, not a very impressive showing at home against Miami, but I think Miami might have something to do with that. So I want you to tell me, Daniel, and I know that you've got no love for Ohio State. I have absolutely no love for Miami. Like, going back forever, I've always been a play it out. Don't feel the need to showboat. And when my teams start like showboating, I grow kind of weary of it. Miami's just always been that, they have that swagger type of brand. So I have never cared for them. One of my earliest college football memories was, when Vinny Testaverde got off the plane in Arizona and, the Hurricanes were all wearing camos and making a mockery of the whole experience. And then Penn State goes out on the field and beats them. Just full disclosure, I don't love Ohio State, or I don't love Miami. You don't love Ohio State. But tell me, in what world does Ohio State stay number one with a shellacking of Ball State from Muncie, Indiana, whereas Miami goes to Northern California? They look like they have the best quarterback in the country. And with apologies to Ryan Coleman-Williams and Jeremiah Smith, Malachi Toney looks all the bit. I mean, this is a team that lost a lot of talent to the National Football League, including their starting quarterback and some big players on the defensive side of the ball. And they were absolutely dominant. They played what I would consider to be a near-perfect game against the Cardinal in Palo Alto. I can make an argument for why Miami should be number one, and other than brand, I can't make an argument for Ohio State, who the last time that they played a big opponent, they got shellacked by Miami. I know that last season is not this season, but preseason rankings are absolutely worthless. I don't think there should be a number by any team's name until we get to the month of October, when we can figure out not only the teams that are undefeated, but the teams that beat teams that are formidable in their own right. And some teams don't schedule that way. Some teams don't play conference games in the month of September. So we get to October and we really don't have any idea, but we have a better idea. So I don't love the idea of Ohio State being number one. Based on the way that Texas took care of business in their opener, I don't have any reason to believe that Ohio State is better than Texas. I don't think that they should have been 1-2 when they played each other last year. Texas showed a lot of flaws, and Ohio State really didn't get tested very well until they played Michigan, and then when they got called to the carpet against Indiana, they did not rise to the occasion. So I don't believe in the ones and the twos right now. Like we said before, Oregon's going to be fine. I think Boise State is a good test in week one. I don't understand how they would fall in the rankings based on that.
6: Yeah, hats off to them for like playing a decent team early in the season.
5: Agreed. Yeah, you know what? That's what the college football playoff should improve upon. It should improve on competitive scheduling early in the season. It should give us quality matchups. And those quality matchups should make more money. So why not do it? You shouldn't be afraid to lose a game in September when you're going to be, all right, so you play in a big conference. You play in one of the big four conferences. And right now that is the Big Ten, the SEC, the ACC, and the Big 12. Good luck catching up to the Pac-12. I think that it's possible, but I also know the reality of those stadiums that they play in and the brands that they're not. They don't have huge alumni bases at San Diego State and at Texas State and at, let's see, who else is there? Colorado State is in the Pac-12, and I watched their game against Wyoming. Wyoming remains in the Mountain West. I watched every game I could. My buddy that I've had on the show here, Alec Lucero, he's texting me telling me Citadel and Charlotte are in double overtime. So I flipped that on, and of course, the multiple overtimes are no longer the fun that they used to be when you started at the 25. Now that they're doing the 2-point conversion shootout, what was it? Penn State and Illinois played a 9 overtime game that was like 18-16 a few years ago. That doesn't do it for me. I don't want one play do or die scenario in overtime. I like seeing a little bit of the scrimmage plays, the check downs, the four down football. I don't need the kickoffs and everything. I don't need NFL overtime, but from the 25 for three periods, give me at least that. The two-point conversion shootout kind of loses me because I don't think that that's a great way to declare a winner because it takes, you're playing goal line defense rather than playing scrimmage defense and cover two and introducing the passing game other than those short routes. So I don't love that. But Citadel and Charlotte got eyes on their game because of the circumstances that they set up. I'm all for that. I'm all for that, and it's not their fault that the rules have changed and we've taken a little bit of the luster out of the extra periods in the overtime at the collegiate level. But, that's okay. I watched South Carolina and Kent State, and I wasn't going to feature this, but I'll bring it up. And I think that I have probably the contrarian point of view on this, Daniel, is, Western Michigan, make the stop. Stop them from going 75 yards in 35 seconds. 36 seconds if you want to get cute about it. I feel that take two was probably more the fact that the Big Ten is playing at home with their officials employed by the Big Ten, and the replay play booth gives you the opportunity to give them a reprieve. And, fact is, Michigan wasn't guaranteed to complete a Hail Mary pass on the second attempt. And I watched that play, and I kept trying to, tell myself that Western Michigan should have stopped that play, but the coverage that they were in, the fact that you had five defenders that were probably 5'10 and shorter back there when you had a guy with a 45-inch vertical leap that went up and got the ball, there was nothing that those guys could have done other than shake that Michigan receiver's hand and, congratulate them on winning the game at that point. But the politics that played in afterward, I didn't love it. The MAC, the MAC basically co-signed on what the Big Ten statement was after the game. And
6: today they retracted that.
5: Exactly. And, I put it out on one of my social media feeds that, Armando Galarraga got screwed out of a perfect game because of a bad call by the ump. So if that crossover in the fan base, Nebraska got fifth down and forced Michigan to split a title with them back in 98. Sometimes you're the bug. Sometimes you're the windshield, and in this case, Western Michigan goes back to Kalamazoo as the bug, and, hail to the windshields. Michigan won the game, and I am not going to have sour grapes over it. On the other side, talk a little bit of Major League Baseball. It's getting exciting. There's a lot of teams involved. Shout out to everybody listening on the AFN. You got Daniel Ogden and Jeff Rich taking the rest of the way home on Sports Overnight America.
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1: All right, everybody, welcome back. It's Sports Overnight America, and I could go on and on about college football, and given the opportunity, you might hear quite a bit more. Pardon me. This season with college football, what sticks out to you before we move on to baseball, Daniel? The first week plus here of the college football season.

maybe the phobia of, you know, shooting your season downhill in week, you know, 1, 2, or 3 by scheduling, you know, just absolute softies outside of the conference. I've got Arizona State's playing Texas A&M. Ohio State's playing, Texas. I like those games. Give me more of that and give me less Ball State. Give me less Northern Arizona, Morgan State. I mean, that Morgan State Arizona State game was so bad. It was 70-7 at the beginning of the fourth quarter, and the announcement came on. The clock was at 15 minutes before the first play of the fourth quarter, and then the announcement was made that please reset the game clock to 10 minutes. Both coaches have mutually agreed to play a 10-minute fourth quarter. When you have to do that, that game shouldn't have been on the schedule in the first place. You know, congratulations, Morgan State. I'm sure that you got a big paycheck to travel all the way to Phoenix and play. I don't know if they're one of the better teams in the country. I honestly can't tell because they played Morgan State. But what sticks out to me is, you know, going back and looking at the, you know, the conferences that are supposed to win in week one. Oklahoma State laid an egg. Baylor had an opportunity to win in Auburn's backyard in Atlanta. They missed the 2-point conversion. Game of inches. They lose 17-16. I think that Auburn's going to have a rough season. I think that Baylor's going to have a rough season in the Big 12 as well. But, you know, combine Ole Miss, getting away with it against Louisville on Sunday. Combine that with Auburn getting away with it, with Alabama running roughshod over East Carolina, with the rest of the conferences not really playing formidable competition. Really, just to tell you what the SEC did here in week one. You had, like I mentioned, Alabama, Missouri over Arkansas Pine Bluff, Oklahoma over UTEP, South Carolina 57-0 against Kent State, Kentucky playing down to the FCS level, 45-13 over Youngstown State, Georgia, you have no reason to play Tennessee State. Everybody knows how that game is going to go. Tennessee played Furman from the FCS level, 56-9. Texas State is in the Pac-12, so Texas actually looked pretty good in what they did. But Vanderbilt's playing Austin Peay. Arkansas is playing North Alabama. LSU, you played a Clemson team that's probably not very good this year, and I would say that you're probably a very good team. Florida played Florida Atlantic. Hey, that's FBS competition, as is Louisiana Monroe for Mississippi State, and then Ole Miss 41-38 walk-off field goal in Nissan Stadium in Nashville over Louisville, playing both teams kind of playing a de facto home slash neutral site game. So SEC stays undefeated. Iowa all over Northern Illinois. Michigan, you could take that 1-point win over Western Michigan. You can look at it sideways. You could take it at face value, but I think that was not a very impressive debut for Kyle Whittingham as the head coach at Michigan. I think that they're going to look for, they're going to look for major improvement to occur with that program. You know, Ohio State, Indiana, Penn State, all over their competition, Iowa all over their competition, but what was the best game in the Big Ten in week one? I really have a hard time identifying that game. Rutgers at Rutgers lost to UMass. They were something like a 26.5 point favorite. Minnesota did fine. Purdue, Michigan State, USC, Indiana, Nebraska. Nebraska was having a hard time with Ohio for a while, but you know, other than that Boise State Oregon game, there really wasn't a game that I said, oh, yeah, look at what the Big Ten has done. They did nothing. They lost, Michigan State, not a strong showing. Rutgers obviously lost. So Rutgers was the only team to truly lose out of all those teams. UCLA beat up on California. Wisconsin got drilled by Notre Dame in the iconic stadium that they play.

0: play, you know, that the Packers play in. So, but enough of that. Enough of that. We can focus our attention to, Major League Baseball here for a few minutes, and I'm going to tell you that, the wild card race is keeping the American League exciting because I think that you can give the West to Houston. I think that you can give the East to Tampa. I think that a bad team is going to win the Central Division, whether that's Cleveland or the Chicago White Sox. I don't expect either of those teams to go far once we reach the postseason. I will give the White Sox credit for having a dynamic offense, and I will say a short rotation benefits Cleveland a lot, but they're going to face a good rotation in the playoffs, and when you've got Jose Ramirez hitting 240, it doesn't matter how hot Travis Pezzana and Stephen Kwan are. You need the end of the lineup to not be laughable. And you know what's holding that up right now is Austin Hedges. Patrick Bailey should be a better hitter than Austin Hedges, but Hedges is having a nice season. He's hitting like 260 something. He's got like 10 bombs. They really have a platoon rotation at the catcher position, because they're both so outstanding defensively. And then, you lose a bat for the sake of your defense with Cleveland. Houston and Philly, that's a huge interleague series. The Rangers and Mariners, I know the Rangers just need to stay in the wild card race, but I think it's very difficult when you consider that you've got the Orioles, the Twins, the Rangers, and the Astros, if the Rangers somehow catch them in the West. You've got them all chasing that third wild card spot, and the best three teams in the American League are all in the East, in Tampa, New York, and Boston. I think the National League is a little bit more exciting because you've got the Cubs and Phillies pretty much locked into two of those playoff spots, and then you've got the Padres, you've got the Diamondbacks, you've got the Cardinals with an outside shot at that third wild card. And I think that it's important who ends up with that top wild card spot between the Phillies and the Cubs. Cubs just can't beat Milwaukee. I think that we'll see that trend continue in the postseason. I'd rather see the Padres than the hometown Diamondbacks here in the playoffs, just because I don't think the Diamondbacks have the pitching to really be competitive in a series against the likes of LA or Milwaukee. And, to be perfectly honest with you, I think that when we go into the playoffs, that Milwaukee is going to be the odds-on favorite, even though the Dodgers have won back-to-back. Daniel, any response to all of that mouth diarrhea that I just spewed all over our airwaves?
1: I don't know what's going on with my microphone. It pulled one of those, like, not working things again. Can you hear me?
0: Yeah, I can hear you now. I assumed you were talking, and I was just going to let you get your takeout. What do you got?
1: Yeah, so just, I don't think Milwaukee will be the favorite. Just because of the way that people think and operate and recency bias, I think it'll still be the Dodgers, regardless of how they're playing going into the playoffs. But I hope, Milwaukee wins. I still wouldn't count out Philly either, to be 100% honest. That team just always feels like to me that if they get clicking at the right time, they can get hot enough where they can win. As far as the NL goes, and then the AL, I honestly think that the whole league really is a crapshoot when it gets to the playoffs.
0: I think that it's going to be one of those three teams from the East representing the American League. The fortunate thing for the rest of the league is that if you're Houston, if you're Cleveland, if you're the White Sox, if you're the Rangers, you only got to beat one of them. You only got to beat the team that comes out, because the way that it's going to shape up is that New York's going to be the 4, Boston's going to be the 5. So as the 6, you're looking at your 6 playing the 3, which is going to be the either the Astros or the White Sox playing that third wild card team. and you know, one of those teams is going to be is going to have the bye. So I think that as it stands, Chicago would have the bye with Cleveland playing Houston. So Cleveland, you know, Cleveland, you know, winner of Houston, Cleveland plays the White Sox. So you're going to either have the White Sox or, you know, Cleveland slash Houston. You know, and things are subject to change. But, you know, I saw Cleveland play like absolute crap against Toronto. I saw them play like absolute crap for eight innings in a couple occasions in a series that they took 3 of 4 from the Detroit Tigers. Don't count out Minnesota just yet. They're a few games behind Cleveland. Cleveland has to play Boston. I think they have to play Boston twice yet. So Cleveland could very well go 0-6 in those games. They've got the White Sox for 3 starting next weekend after they play the Twins. So Cleveland, just by head-to-head matchups with Minnesota and Chicago, could be in a very different place when I talk to you next Tuesday night. If I talk to you next Tuesday night, I got a little vacation coming up. But I feel like the American League is far from settled. Other than those top 3 spots, you don't know who's going to win between Texas and Houston. I would expect that Houston does win it. And I would expect Cleveland to catch Chicago, but you never know. We're going to take a quick break. I'll be right back to wrap it on up on September 8th.

0: want to add a boost to your sex life this weekend? Do you want to make your partner and yourself happy? 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
5: All right, everybody, welcome back. The date was September 8th. On this day in 2006, the Rocky statue is dedicated in a ceremony at the Philadelphia Museum of Art. It is on a pedestal near the foot of the 72 steps leading to the entrance. In the original 1976 film, Sylvester Stallone ran up those steps. The iconic scene became a rite of passage for many tourists in Philadelphia who duplicated the sprint. During the filming of Rocky II, Stallone had the statue cast and placed at the top of the steps as a prop. After filming wrap, decades of debate followed as to what to do with the statue. It was moved several times before finding a permanent home at the bottom of those very steps. And happy September 8th birthdays go out to Lem Barney, born in 1945, is 81 today. Roji Vachon, who was a hockey player, he is also 81, and he's still with us. Maurice Cheeks, 1956, Monty Toomer, 1974, and Garrett Cole, 1990. I am patiently tuning in for the rubber match in the Orioles Guardians series and looking forward to this stretch run in Major League Baseball. I'm off to Florida. I'll be on assignment for weeks 1 and 2 of the NFL season, keeping up with my beloved Cleveland Browns. In fact, I'm looking forward to all the trash talking with Daniel Ogden, San Francisco's resident Jacksonville Jaguars fan. Daniel, any plans for taking in week 1? What's your usual game plan for NFL games?
6: Well, it's going to be a little bit different because usually the Niners will be playing the same day, which most of my, you know, my friend group is all Niner fans. 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So I think it's still kind of the same plan, but I don't really know how the afternoon's going to go.
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8: Breaking news this hour from Town Hall. I'm Rich Thomason. The U.S.-Canada trade war is escalating. Now the U.S. is banning Canadian dairy products, most alcoholic beverages, and some motorcycles from Canada. Defiant Canadian Prime Minister Mark Carney suggesting that Canada can do just fine without the U.S.
9: We have everything we need to pivot and prosper.
8: President Trump says Canada has taken unfair advantage of the U.S. for way too long, and he will no longer stand for that. Oil prices on the rise. Brent crude topping $100 per barrel. Amid a flare-up in fighting between the U.S. and Iran, the Iranians claim more attacks on shipping in the strategic Strait of Hormuz.
10: There's been no independent confirmation of the attacks, nor any reports of casualties. Tehran has also claimed it struck a U.S. military base in eastern Jordan. The Jordanian military says its air defenses intercepted several Iranian missiles. All this follows an earlier announcement from U.S. Central Command that it had destroyed five Iranian oil tankers after the Iranians targeted an American warship. International shipping through the Strait of Hormuz remains severely affected. This has driven crude oil prices to its highest level since July.
8: The BBC's GGN. Just over 33,000 power outages being reported in Hawaii after Hurricane Lowell passed by just to the west as it moved on its way. Today's day, Republicans kick off their first ever midterm convention in Dallas. The brainchild of President Trump, who will take center stage at both nights of the event, Vice President Vance will also be there along with, among others, Texas Attorney General and U.S. Senate candidate Ken Paxton. Primary voters in New Hampshire have spoken. Republican John Sununu will face Democrat Chris Pappas in November, the race to replace retiring U.S. Senator Gene Shaheen. Watching Wall Street this morning, Dow futures are down 167 points. NASDAQ futures off 81. More on these stories, townhall.com.
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8: What are described as technical issues of snarled air travel in the UK, trouble that could continue to affect travel today.
13: An air traffic control problem disrupted travel across Britain Tuesday, canceling more than 1,000 flights, leaving passengers stranded for hours. Britain's National Air Traffic Services says it has resolved a problem in its flight processing system. Departures at London Heathrow have resumed, but the busy airport suspended arrivals for the rest of the night as airlines and airports work to clear out a huge backlog of delayed flights. British Airways was forced to cancel or divert more than 100 flights. Ryanair had to cancel more than 50 scheduled flights. I'm Lisa Dwyer.
8: Families' interest in their kids' education is waning in many high-income countries as school systems struggle with plunging test scores. That's according to a newly released study from a standardized test taken by 15-year-olds worldwide. News and analysis, townhall.com. There are alarms being sounded over what some see as a rising threat to the integrity of American elections.
14: Election season trading on prediction markets is skyrocketing as states fight to outlaw the platforms as unlicensed casinos. Election officials also are worrying about high-stakes odds that will affect American democracy in unpredictable ways. Their concerns are broad, but many revolve around the fear that pervasive financial incentives will further damage confidence in elections and democracy if Americans think they're influencing the outcome. Prediction market officials say the activity is neither gambling nor a danger to elections or democracy. Keith Peters reporting.
8: Back to New Hampshire, where Stephanie Shaheen has won the Democratic nomination for U.S. House in the 1st Congressional District. She will be facing Republican Anthony DiLorenzo in the general election in November. More on these stories, townhall.com.
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18: 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If you'd like to check out the Library of Congress Sports Byline Content Library, all you have to do is go to libraryofcongress.org/sportsbyline, and you'll find Sports Byline's thousands of interviews with owners, commissioners, players, broadcasters, and various sports personalities. Sports Byline produced the successful podcast series Behind the Barrier, Voices of the Negro Leagues, highlighting and educating listeners and fans to the importance and the history of Negro League baseball, from Willie Mays and Hank Aaron to Buck O'Neill and Cool Papa Bell. Voices of the Negro Leagues is important in telling American baseball history, so be sure to check it out from any podcast provider. We're going to be talking football in this edition of Sports Byline. Mel Renfro, Hall of Fame defensive back for the Dallas Cowboys, played his entire 14-year career with the Cowboys and selected to the Pro Bowl in each of his first 10 seasons, played on 4 Super Bowl Dallas teams, winning Super Bowls 6 and 12, and they lost Super Bowls 5 and 10. And his last game in a Cowboy uniform was Super Bowl XII, inducted into the Cowboy Ring of Honor along with Bob Lilly, Don Meredith, Don Perkins, also Halley, Staubach, and Leroy Jordan. And he played his college ball at the University of Oregon. He was an All-American football and also a world-class track athlete. And then we're going to be talking some football with Reggie Brooks, former running back who played with Washington and Tampa Bay after playing his college ball at Notre Dame. And he says Notre Dame is special and unique, and he's written a book about it. It's called If These Walls Could Talk, Stories from the Notre Dame Fighting Irish Sideline, Locker Room, and the Press Box. I'm Ron Barr. Good to have you with us as we continue with more of you at America's Sports Talk Show.
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18: Mel Renfro joins us on Sports Byline, Hall of Fame defensive back for the Dallas Cowboys, and he played his entire 14-year career with the Cowboys, selected to the Pro Bowl in each of his first 10 seasons, and he played on four Super Bowl teams, winning Super Bowls 6 and 12 and lost Super Bowls 5 and 10. Let me take you back. You were born in Texas, but you grew up in Portland, Oregon. Tell me a little bit about what that was like going up to the Northwest.
24: It was different, totally different, actually coming back to Texas from Portland, Oregon, leaving Houston, Texas when I was 2.5 years old and didn't know much about Texas or Houston or Dallas, but growing up in Oregon, going to the University of Oregon, spending most of my life up there, and, you know, kind of coming down to Dallas. And playing for the Cowboys, and things are a little different than up north, but I was able to adjust well, and the Cowboys and I seemed to be a good fit, so it turned out well. You know, my being a gifted athlete, you know, I was able to do a lot of things, and just happy to have had those accomplishments and have been a Dallas Cowboy.
18: In Portland, Oregon, you attended Jefferson High School, and you were a two-way football player, also track and athlete, track and field athlete. And as a sophomore and a junior, you were on a pretty good team up there. The Democrats' 1958 team is regarded as one of the greatest in Oregon prep history. Tell me about that team.
24: Incredible. Incredible team. The neighborhood I lived in, it was called North Portland, and it was, you know, it was a combination of black ball players and white ball players and Hispanic ball players, just a mixture of different ball players. But we had some talent, man. I think for a period of almost 2 years, we averaged probably 35, 45 points a game, and kept our opponent to either 0 or 6 or 7 points a game. So we were a talented team. I was just fortunate to have been able to grow up in that environment and that you know, in that area and that time where we had so much talent and so much going for us.
18: Yeah, Terry Baker, the Heisman Trophy winner at Oregon State, was a quarterback at that time. And, of course, your brother, Ray Renfro, was the fullback. Tell me a little bit about him as a football player.
24: Well, actually, Ray was a better football player than I was. I mean, he was 6'3", 215 pounds, you know, could run 100, under 10 flat, just a big, tough ball player. And, you know, of course, with Terry Baker and all the abilities he had as a quarterback and his versatility as being able to run and do a lot of things. Just the combination of the three of us. And like I said, my brother was a better ball player than I was. He wasn't fortunate enough to go any further than Jeff, but he was a talent.
18: Yeah, in track, you were the Track and Field News High School Athlete of the Year. That progression into track and field, I'm sure it was a natural one, but was there some particular lure that got you to go into track and field that you really enjoyed?
24: Well, you know, in high school, I played basketball, you know, ran track, football. It was just a year-round thing. You know, I never left the gymnasium, never left the park. Yeah, never left the football field. I was always involved in athletics, and a combination of tying in with Terry Baker and many others, and my brother. You know, it's just something that was God-given, and you know, a lot of successes, a lot of good things happened, and just you know, just been blessed to have been from that neighborhood and grow up in that era. With such fine young ball players.
18: You go down the road to Eugene, Oregon to play your college ball, and I remember seeing some film on you, and the thing that struck me was that you were able to run inside, run outside, you were able to catch, you were able to block, you were able to play on special teams. That ability is very, very unique. Did you take that on as a challenge to be a complete football player?
24: It was something that came natural. You know, growing up as a little kid and the sandlot football and things we did in the neighborhood, you know, I was always the quarterback. I was always the team leader. I was always given the instructions. So I was blessed with just the knowledge of the game. Of course, I watched it and studied on TV every Sunday. So it was just a matter of me having those gifts. You know, that allowed me to accomplish and do all the things that I was able to do.
18: Let me ask you about a particular game when you were at the University of Oregon. It was a game against Rice down in Houston in 1962. Tell me about the atmosphere, because they had never really had any African Americans either, you know, kind of in attendance or playing on a team that came into that stadium. Tell me about that game.
24: A remarkable experience. I went down there with great anticipation because, you know, I was born in Houston and my family, I had a lot of cousins. My grandfather was down there, and, you know, they didn't allow people of color into the game, but they let my family come in. I had about 15 relatives that they allowed to sit right behind our bench in a group. And to tell, you know, when you read the write-ups about the game after the game was over, the headlines read, Renpro runs Rice ragged. And I probably had probably one of the best games of my total life. And it came at a great time at a homecoming back in a place where, you know, the people of color weren't even allowed to play in the stadium. And when I got back to Eugene that night after the game, I tell you, there were people at the airport with flags and banners, and it was just a great experience. And, you know, I've been blessed in life with a lot of things that I was able to accomplish with Super Bowls and high school state championships and national championships in track and college. So, you know, I look back on my career with thankfulness, and, you know, and I appreciate what I was able to give to the game and what the game was able to give to me.
18: Mel, you know as well as I do that emotion is very part and part of when, you know, when you're playing sports. But I would think a game like that took that emotion to another level. Did you sense during the course of that game within yourself that there was just something different about that game you were playing in?
24: You know, it's not odd that you would ask that question and say that, because that is exactly the way I felt. I mean, when I was running the football, it was like boom. The holes were wide open, you know, boom. You know, interception, you know, boom. You know, I was turning the corner, going upfield. It was like, wow. It was just almost magical that it would happen that way in a situation like that. And, you know, coming from Houston and that situation, that era, and what was going on with, you know, people of color, it was just something magical, and I felt it. I mean, I felt it the whole game, and there were people in the students in the stands that came on the field and were tearing pieces of clothing off of themselves to give to me, so I'd have a moment in them, probably something that made them feel good that they were a part of such an outstanding night. And it was different, and it was remarkable, and it was different, very different.
18: And for your football prowess, you've been enshrined into the College Football Hall of Fame. That makes a statement in itself. You were also a track and field athlete at Oregon, and I did not know this, but you were part of a world-setting 440-yard relay team. Tell me about the group.
24: Well, Harry Tarr, Jerry Tarr, you know, my name is, my memory is kind of escaping me right now, but Roscoe Cook and myself, and I tell you, we had some guys that could fly, and I think I was the slowest one of the bunch, but those guys could really fly, and you know we won the championship in 1962, but with Bill Bowerman and his great track teams and the things that he did just helped us to be the best that we could be, and as a result of you know, setting world records and winning a world championship.
18: I might point out to everybody that certainly Mel Renfro was outstanding in track and field. He was named an All-American in that sport, also on a team in the high hurdles and the broad jump as well. He went on to get drafted in the second round, and when we come back on the other side, we'll talk about his pro career and being in the National Football League Hall of Fame. As we continue across the country and around the world, we've got you on America's sports talk show, Sports Byline.
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18: Mel Renfro is with us on Sports Byline, the Hall of Fame defensive back for the Dallas Cowboys. He played his entire 14-year career with the Cowboys. You know, in this day and age, when you think about players in the NFL, it's rare that you hear about a player playing his entire career with one particular team. I think you probably take great pride in being able to say your whole career was in a Dallas Cowboys uniform, don't you?
24: Well, there's no question about it, and one reason for that was the guys that I played with. You get to playing with the same guys every year. You develop a bond, a relationship. You know, we had each other's backs, and Dede Lewis was my roommate, and he and I became great friends. He's a weak side linebacker, and you know, Dave Edwards and Bob Lilly and Don Meredith, you know, Frank Clark. Those were some great guys, and just to be able to spend so many years with the same guys, 5 years, 6 years, 8 years, 10 years with the same players, we got to know each other's family. You know, we were coming back, seeing the same faces every year, and I think that contributed a lot to the success of the Dallas Cowboys, and along with Landry's great coaching ability, not only as a coach on the football field, but you know, as a coach in life, being a strong Christian man and turned a lot of lives around at the Dallas Cowboys. And as a result, you know, had many, many successes, many, many wins, many, many championships.
18: You were drafted by the Cowboys, that coming in the second round. Am I correct about that?
24: Yes. Yes, it was.
18: Okay. I say that because you were a running back in college. But you were switched over to playing defense. How did that come about?
24: Well, it wasn't really a switch because I went both ways, you know, in high school and college, and obviously did very well in both both sides. But at that particular time, the Cowboys were not very good on offense or defense. But when I started playing, Landry wasn't going to start a rookie just for the sake of whoever he was. But he said, I want Renfrow on the field, so let's throw him in at free safety and see what happens. And, God, I started intercepting passes, and sure enough, that defense where it became one of the top defenses. And also I was returning kicks, returning punts and kickoffs, and actually led the league my first couple of years in kick returns. So Landry tried me on offense my third year because of my ability to carry the ball and return those kicks, but I got hurt early in the year. As a matter of fact, the first game, and he put me back on defense to get me well, and of course the defense became the first, second defense in the league, and of course the offense with Bob Hayes and a few others that they brought in became very good. So he said, why just leave him at defense and let him play? And, you know, as a result, my successes with the Pro Bowls and all the interceptions and accomplishments and our defense becoming so good, you know, why leave him at defense and let's go with it? And it turned out to be Tom Landry made the right decision.
18: You know, over my career, I had the opportunity to talk to Tom Landry a number of times. And after he left the Cowboys as a coach, I always remember an interview that I was doing with him, and I said, how is retirement? He said, Ron, it's the first time I've ever had a chance to see the leaves change.
24: It's remarkable what that man did. You know, we'd get there at 7:30 for meetings, and you know, he would have been there a couple of hours already, and he was there when we left, and he knew the game so well. He studied it so well. He knew the players. He knew, so you know, and he put us in a position to play the best that we could play. And he's an incredible psychologist, and getting into your mind and teaching you. You know, telling you what to do and giving you the confidence that if you did it, you know, you're going to succeed. And, you know, as a result, we had many, many successes and many, many championships.
18: I mentioned the fact that you played in the Super Bowls. You win two and you lose two. Which is the one that sticks out in your mind the most, Mel?
24: Well, I think Super Bowl V did, the first one, because we were by far, in my opinion, 10 times over the best team on the field. And there were some really bad calls, officials' bad calls that actually turned the game, changed the game, because there's no way we lose that game. You know, we fumble in the end zone and recover for a touchdown, and they give the ball to Baltimore. You know, incredible. And a tip pass that wasn't a tip pass, and they get a touchdown. You know, and things like that don't happen in Super Bowls, but they did in Super Bowl V, and as a result, we lost that game. But we came back the next year with vengeance and won Super Bowl VI, so it kind of, you know, washed itself out, and, you know, we continued to win many, many, many, many top games after that.
18: That was the second Super Bowl I ever covered, and it was down in Miami, and I'll never forget the tip ball, and I sat in the press box, and I just shook my head saying, how could that happen? I didn't believe it as well. Of the four Super Bowls you played in, which was the one that you think was more telling about the Dallas Cowboys and the talent they had while you were playing with them?
24: Well, you know, I think Super Bowl VI was just an incredible outing. You know, Miami didn't have a chance. We had some hosses, and we had guys that played together for a very long time. We had some guys that came in to help, Mike Ditka for one, and you know, it was just an incredible game. Super Bowl V, we should have won. We had the talent. Super Bowl VI, we won with a vengeance. Of course, Ken could have won it, came close. But Super Bowl XII, which was my last game that I retired, we were defensively, Harvey Martin and Randy White, and of course we were, Roger was at his top, and you know, we just kind of blew them away. And you know, they're all great Super Bowl games, but I think six was probably the most dominant, and 10 was great because that's the last game I played in. I retired after that, and it's always good to go out as a winner.
18: You know, I'm taking a look at some of the players that you played with, Bob Lilly being one, Perkins another, Halley, Staubach, and I'm trying to put a label on those great players. What is the consistent thing, no matter what position they were playing, and you, of course, among that group, what is the commonality of the truly great player on those teams?
24: Well, you know, I remember Leroy Jordan had his way in the huddle between plays, and just the little things he would say, like, you know, they're not getting another inch. You know, we're going to do this to them. We're going to do that to them. You know, we rallied as a team every play, and, you know, we were known as Doomsday, and we were going to prove it every play. We played like it. We deserved it, and we believed in each other. You know, we had each other's back, and we're great friends. You know, not only on the field but off the field. Great friends. Our families grew up together, knew each other, and you know, you have a combination of people that believe in each other, and you know, have been together for a long time. You know, and spent a lot of time, you know, off the field as he did on the field, and it just made for a combination of, you know, a great formula for a successful football team, and, you know, for successes, and that's what we had. We had many of them.
18: In about 35 seconds, tell me what that one moment in your career and your life is that is engraved in your mind that you'll never forget, Mal.
24: Well, you know, I think going out as a Super Bowl champion, 14 years, I was injured a little my last year and didn't play, matter of fact, the last six games until the Super Bowl, and Benny Barnes went down and Coach Stallings came over and he knew my ankle, my knee was gone, I couldn't play. He said, "Bro, can you go?" I said, "You bet I can go." And boy, I went in there, and with the pressure that Harvey and Randy was putting on Craig Morton, really took a lot of pressure off of me. And, you know, I played three quarters and ended my career, you know, playing in that game and winning the Super Bowl. And, you know, it's stuff you tell your grandkids, and that's what I do. And they ask me questions, and, you know, it's fun to talk to them about, you know, the old times and things that happened.
18: Mal, you've helped me take a name off of my bucket list because I've wanted to interview you for years. So I thank you for that, sir. Continued good luck and good health to you. Come back and join us again on Sports Byline.
24: You're certainly welcome. Thank you.
18: Again, Mal Renfro, Hall of Fame defensive back for the Dallas Cowboys, playing his entire 14-year career with the Cowboys, and he was selected to the Pro Bowl in each of his first 10 seasons and won two Super Bowls, playing in four Super Bowls overall. We continue with more of you and America's Sports Talk Show.
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6: Reggie Brooks joins us on Sports Byline, the former NFL running back who played with Washington and Tampa Bay after playing his college ball at Notre Dame, where he was an All-American. And Notre Dame football is special and unique, so it's really no surprise that Reggie should write a book about Notre Dame football. It's called If These Walls Could Talk, Stories from the Notre Dame Fighting Irish Sideline, Locker Room, and Press Box. First of all, Reggie, I am still trying to figure out how a kid in Oklahoma ends up playing at Notre Dame.
7: I was thinking the same thing as I was, you know, going through the book and kind of remembering stories, and it was definitely, had it not been for my dad and my brother going before me, not a lot was, Notre Dame was not even on the radar until they start recruiting my brother.
6: And what did they say to you that pushed you in that direction?
7: Well, a lot of it had to do with the importance of, you know, it was Coach Hoach. I got to admit, he was a master in the recruiting realm of understanding how to connect with parents, because, you know, back then, you know, you didn't, at least for us, you know, we didn't have a lot of say in where we were going to go to school. That was the thing that, you know, Coach Hoach really just focused on the academic side of things and getting that degree and having opportunities after after the time we played at Notre Dame.
6: Tell me about the first time you met Lou Holtz. Now, Lou has been a friend of mine for a number of years, and every time I hear his name, I smile, and many times I start laughing. So I always like to ask people who, you know, played for him or met him for the very first time what that experience was like.
7: Well, it was in my parents' living room. He was recruiting my brother. He'd come in, met, you know, talked, and I know my brother had talked to him, and

0: Right. So my mom and dad loved him. I mean, he and my dad was said he was he played football back in the 40s. So, you know, early 40s, and he knew about Notre Dame. I mean, because again, we had no concept of even where Notre Dame was. We didn't know it was in South Bend, Indiana. We thought it was just this far off place. So, I mean, my dad really told us stories about, you know, the, about Rockne, the Gipper, the Leahys, and, you know, the Lou Jacks and all these, you know, star players that, you know, because this is, you know, when they were recruiting my brother, Notre Dame was in their that down mid-80s. So it was, you know, everything was Oklahoma, Oklahoma State, and, you know, a few Texas schools when we were, you know, coming out. And, you know, everything was a lot more regional back then.
1: Of course, Lou had all those great quotes. I've heard almost all of them many times, but the one that I like the most is, "Welcome to the Lou Holtz Show. Unfortunately, I'm Lou Holtz."
0: And you know, we would talk. I mean, and that was kind of in the book. Just, you know, just the experiences that I had as a, you know, 18, 19 year old young man early on. And it was difficult, like I said, at Notre Dame going, you know, early on. And, but, you know, Coach Holtz was, again, he was kind of that glue because he truly believed in the Catholic aspect of the university, the identity, and also the importance of, you know, really three things. You know, you treat people the right way, show people you care, and do the right thing. I mean, he harped on those things, I mean, literally day in and day out.
1: Reggie, one of the things I said at the beginning of this interview was about how unique the program is. And I know every university has their own program, and I'm sure it's very unique as well. But when I was thinking about what it was about Notre Dame that I saw in all the visits and doing games there and everything that made it unique, and I think the experience for you and any player that's ever put on that Notre Dame uniform is structure. And what I mean by that is that it really pulls people into a structure of discipline, a structure of performance, a personal development structure as well. Am I correct in that observation?
0: You're very much correct. I mean, when you said structure, immediately discipline came to mind, and that was the cornerstone of the programs that had success at Notre Dame. And I think about my time at Notre Dame as an employee and the importance of community and that focus. And, you know, talking to the Lou Jackson, the Latners, and the Hewards, and the Alan Pages, the Tom Gatewoods, you know, the Ross Browners, the Joe Montanas. These are people I had the opportunity to get to know, not just as, you know, these legendary players, but as people. And, you know, under Leahy, under Eric Parseghian, under Coach Holtz, there was a common denominator there in terms of how, you know, the coaches bought into the structure and the community of Notre Dame, of discipline, doing things the right way. And it really exuded. And that's why, again, the success we had was predicated on, you know, I always say, you're not going to change Notre Dame, but Notre Dame will bring out what's in you. And, you know, and we had some very good guys, people that really cared about each other. And that was the focal point of, you know, showing people you care. And, you know, people talk about how, you know, you play. And we were physical. We were physical and we had talent. But the thing that we had more than a lot of other guys that we played against, you know, that made Notre Dame special was the uniqueness of that compassion for one another and that care for one another. And I saw that over the years in the conversations I have with like a Dave Casper. I mean, and these guys were talking about, you know, they weren't talking about their plays. I mean, the stories they would tell, and I found myself doing the same thing. You're talking about the you know, the practices, but it's more about how you bonded together over those difficult times, how you committed to doing things, you know, the right way, and how you overcame. And then, you know, the times in the dorms, you know, the, you know, your dorm mates and classmates, you know, it was just a common thread that, you know, you were a part of something bigger than yourself.
1: there, I've heard the stories that there's always been, while Lou Holtz was the coach there, there was always one player who would mimic Lou, probably behind his back. Who was that player while you were there?
0: We actually had about four or five guys over about 4 years there that were classic. And we would always do it in, like, meetings or in the locker room, literally the locker room. They had contest, Lou Holtz contest about who to speak like coach. You know, and it was countless guys that would do it. But you know, we had a few guys who just masterful at it. You know, T. Rice was not the greatest at it, but they had a great relationship. And apparently Coach knew, somehow he still knew, because later on down, years later, he would say, I knew about, and he would name the guys that were the culprits a lot of times, and we're like, oh, crap. It's amazing how guys are still scared of this man to this day, because it's not so much fear. I don't want to say fear or scared of him. There was a respect and a reverence for Coach because of what you learned that we still, you know, exude to this day in how we raise our families, how we treat each other, how we treat others, that you don't want to disappoint him because he was always someone that harped on, you know, this is not a lesson for football. This is a life lesson. And that really stuck with me over the years.
1: Let me take you back to 1992, because that was a special year for the team, special year certainly for you. 167 carries, 1,343 yards, and 13 touchdowns. What was the key to that season?
0: It started in the spring. Really, as early as February, we were going through our spring, our winter conditioning. That was just the level of commitment to, like, hey, we're going to do this the right way. And we got after each other. I mean, when spring ball came in, we started having spring practices in March. A lot of that groundwork for the success we had in 1992 was predicated on the work and the work ethic that we had in January, February, March, April, right up until we, departed for summer break, and then came right back almost instantly in June, late June, July, for summer school. And it started with that commitment of, we're gonna just do a little bit more. And we're not gonna try to do someone else's job. The focus was, I'm gonna do my job and make sure the guy next to me can count on me to do my job. And that was, it was very simple. You do your job and we'll be okay.
1: The key play during the course of that season, I think, and you talk about it in the book, catching that diving two-point conversion in the end zone to defeat Penn State in the Snow Bowl in November. When you think back on it, what is that thing that you know about that play that others might not know just having just watched it?
0: Really, I had no business being involved in that play at all. I was not on any progression of any sort during the course of that play. It was literally a busted play that I just happened to find myself in a position to make a play to win the game. So the biggest thing was I was nowhere in the original progression. But what really struck me is that, I was not in the progression, but my quarterback, Rick Meyer, had the confidence to say, hey, he's a guy I can count on. Be accountable. Be someone that can be counted on. Because you never know when your number is going to get called. And, I could have just kind of like zoned out and stopped. But I kept going with the play because, again, you never know what's going to happen. And that was kind of something that just resonated throughout the team. It's like, you never know when your number is going to get called because a lot of people don't even know about it, but earlier in the game, except it was a fourth down play, and Derek Mays caught up, literally took the ball away from a defender for a first down to keep a drive alive. And, people don't think about that, but like I said, that was a key moment in the game because it gave us the opportunity to go down and win the game. And it starts with, you know, he was a freshman at the time, and that always stuck with me, just the tenacity and the commitment to say, hey, we're going to find a way to win.
1: Well, that brings forth another Lou Holtz truism. We are always faced with different challenges and different circumstances necessitate bringing out the greatness God put in all of us, and I think that speaks volumes. We only have about a minute and a half left. What do you want people to take away from this book, Reggie?
0: Just some inspiration and just knowing that, you know, we're human beings. You know, the humanity in the book, you know, I try to bring that across because everyone looks at football players and, you know, Notre Dame football as these iconic individuals, but it is the humanity that creates the opportunity, you know, to be able to share and, you know, share the stories of, hey, we're no big, no better or worse than anybody else. And, you know, and just hopefully you have fun reading some of the stories because, again, we're young kids trying to figure things out. And, you know, it all worked out because, I mean, a lot of these guys are still to this day, you know, committed to Notre Dame, committed to Notre Dame football, but also committed to one another, to helping each other throughout our lives.
1: Well, this is an outstanding book, and I hope people will check it out. If These Walls Could Talk, stories from the Notre Dame Fighting Irish sideline, locker room, and press box, and Reggie Brooks wrote this book along with John Heisler. Thank you very much. You are welcome here anytime, Reggie, so come back and join us on Sports Byline.
0: Look forward to it. Thank you.
1: Lou Holtz had a lot of great sayings. Another one, there are only three things you can do when you have a problem with somebody, and that is change them, accept him, or divorce yourself from him. He had a lot of other sayings. Another one that he said is, show me someone who has done something worthwhile, and I'll show you someone who has overcome adversity. This is a great book, so check it out. We continue with more of you and Sports Byline.
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1: We talk football this hour. Reggie Brooks was with us, former NFL running back. He played his pro career with Washington and Tampa Bay after playing his college ball at Notre Dame, where he was an All-American. And certainly Notre Dame football is special and unique, so it's really no surprise that Reggie should write a book about Notre Dame. It's called If These Walls Could Talk, Stories from the Notre Dame Fighting Irish Sideline, Locker Room, and Press Box. But we kick things off talking with another great football player, Mel Renfro. Hall of Fame defensive back for the Dallas Cowboys, playing his entire 14-year career with Dallas, selected to the Pro Bowl in each of his first 10 seasons, played in four Super Bowls, winning two of them, and his last game in a Cowboy uniform was in Super Bowl XII. I'm Ron Barr. Thanks for being a part of America's Sports Talk Show.
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2: Replace retiring U.S. Senator Gene Shaheen. Pappas defeated Socialist Karishma Mansour by a wide margin to capture the Democrat nomination. Republicans kick off an unprecedented pep rally of sorts today in Dallas. President Trump will take the stage. Vice President Vance will be there along with other GOP heavyweights.
3: Republicans gearing up for their first ever GOP midterm convention taking place in Dallas, Texas at the American Airlines Center. The keynote speakers on the first night, Vice President J.D. Vance, and on the second night, President Trump. The goal of the two-day gathering to rally support for Republican candidates, celebrate the president's accomplishments, and promote the party's America First agenda, Laura Winters reporting.
2: The governments of Britain and Israel at odds over Israeli settlements and the treatment of Palestinians in the West Bank. UK Foreign Secretary Ed Miliband says Britain is banning imports of all goods from the region and some services. Israeli reaction, the BBC's Yolande Nell in Jerusalem.
4: Israel has told the British consulate, which represents the UK in Jerusalem, the occupied West Bank and Gaza, it has 30 days to close. British representatives at the International Coordination Center for Gaza in southern Israel and trainers working with Palestinian police in Ramallah have been given a week to leave. The steps mark an extreme diplomatic escalation by Israel. But in an interview with Jewish News, Mr. Miliband said Britain had to do what it believed was the right thing based on our values. Similar comments were made by Andy Burnham, who added, "For too long, we have been hesitant to act, fearful of being accused of being anti-Israel."
2: Oil prices have topped $100 a barrel for Brent crude as the U.S.-Iran conflict heats up again. On Wall Street, Dow futures down just over 300 points. More on these stories, townhall.com.
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2: Secretary of State Rubio is on a three-nation tour of Latin America. First stop, Colombia, where he applauded the country's new chief executive, who's embraced President Trump's policies on fighting drugs and cracking down on illegal immigration.
6: Security is the basic and most important requirement of government, but prosperity follows closely behind it. And that is the opportunity for a country and an economy that provides the opportunity for upward mobility and prosperity for all of its people. And we believe we have a lot we can do together in the field of energy, in the field of trade, in the field of commerce that allows both countries to benefit.
2: Rubio's Latin America tour will also take him to Ecuador and Peru. Airlines serving Britain scrambling to iron out issues that have canceled a large number of flights in the UK. More than 1,700 flights canceled yesterday by some sort of technical issue involving the air traffic control system. Flight delays expected to persist today. Airlines are rushing to rebook stranded passengers. News and analysis, townhall.com. A tech giant takes the wraps off updated versions of its most popular product.
7: Apple unveiling its latest generation of iPhones Wednesday at an event headlined by new CEO John Ternus, who took over from Tim Cook on September 1st. This year, analysts and Apple fans are expecting the company to unveil a foldable model. Many of Apple's biggest rivals, such as Samsung, Motorola, and Google, have already come out with foldable smartphones. The iPhone 18 likely will cost more due partly to a global memory chip shortage. John Scott reporting.
2: Two Renoir paintings stolen from a small French museum have yet to be recovered, but if the thieves are hoping to cash in on the artwork, they'd be hard-pressed to find a buyer. Selling well-known stolen art is impossible to do at an auction house or through other public channels without raising some eyebrows. More on these stories at townhall.com.
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0: sick, cough, and sneeze. This is Talk Radio that helps you get well, stay well, and live well. Phone lines are open, 888-283-7272. That's 888-283-7272. It's a new prescription for a new you. This show is about you. It's about your health. It's about your life. You want to get political? We'll talk about your health. You want to get into health care? We'll talk about that too. Whatever you want to talk about. But at the end of the day, remember this, your health is your greatest wealth. And knowing that living in the South, of course, like I do, that we're some of the most unhealthy states in the country. You might be thinking, well, no, I don't really care about that. Well, that's, you should. And let me tell you why. Because right now, by the year 2030 or 2030, as we say, half of the American population will be obese. Now, let me tell you what that means. It means that right now you can control what's going on with your health more than ever by changing your lifestyle choices. It's true. You know that 80% of the health challenges we face today, like diabetes, heart disease, blood pressure, cholesterol, depression, anxiety, 80% of those are diet and lifestyle related. It means that somehow, some way, we've lifestyled our way in. And that's good news. Why? Because we can take responsibility for our health and for our life. And that gives us hope. It should, anyway. It's funny that we always don't really pay attention to the things that were given in life to us for free. You know, the things that we pay money for, our cars, our homes, those are the things that we pay so much attention to. But our health really was a gift given to us for free when we were born. And how much are we really taking care of that? You think, well, you know, grandma and grandpa, they had diabetes and they had, you know, arthritis and they had heart disease. So it's coming down the pipeline. I might as well do whatever I want to do, live how I want to live, because I'm going to get it anyway. And that is not the case. And it doesn't have to be the case. Not for you, not for your kids, not for your grandkids. You literally can change the family tree by changing the choices that you make every single day. And on this show, we want to help you, empower you, equip you, educate you to go from where you are in your current state of health to where you need to be. This show is about empowering you. It's about empowering your health. Lines are open, 888-283-7272. That's 888-283-7272. We'll take your calls now. We're going to go to Tim, though. Tim, let's kick it off with you. Welcome to the show.
1: Yeah, Doc. A reason I'm calling is because recently I sustained an injury, but I'm pretty much recovered from it, and I wouldn't want to go through it again. I made the mistake of how some people, they pop the vertebrae in their neck.
0: Sure.
1: I overdid it. And therefore, I injured a tendon. There's a tendon like behind your ear that goes down into your shoulder. And it, because of that, I couldn't raise my left arm. The upper arm, I couldn't move it or anything like that. But I found that from just resting throughout the day, I mean, let's see, a couple of days ago, I found that I could raise my arm again, but I didn't do it.
0: So you're having some decreased range of motion because of what happened to your neck,
1: right? Yeah, decreased range of motion. Mm-hmm. But since I've been doing nothing but a lot of resting, drinking water, and...
0: Now, did you go see a physician? Did someone actually help you with that?
1: No, I went to Bible study, and they all laid hands on me and stuff like that.
0: Okay.
1: And I went back home, and all I've been doing was sitting in a nice, easy chair that I could extend, a nice, comfortable chair, because, like, if I tried to sleep in a bed, I'd bounce around and irritate the shoulder.
0: Right.
1: But the chair works a lot better. So I've been doing nothing but sitting in the chair, and now I'm able to raise my arm back to a full 100% to what it was.
0: So your question to me is what?
1: I'm just trying to get an understanding of what was happening, if you might have a...
0: Yeah, of course. So basically what happened is, if I'm getting this right, you kind of felt a little stiffness in your neck, a little kink in your neck, and so you kind of tried to whip your neck to the side a little bit and crack your neck a little bit, right? And
1: right.
0: In that, you injured it. And you, now, when you say you injured a tendon, did you have someone diagnose that, or is that your own thought?
1: It's my own thought, because I could feel it.
0: Okay. Let me tell you exactly what happens when you do something like that, all right? When when you feel some type of tension, muscle tension, or whatever it might be in your neck, okay, and you take it and you kind of whip it to one side or bend it to the side, which you're right, you really should never, ever, ever do that. And the reason is because just because you have a little muscle bundle or trigger point that might show up in the neck, you should have someone that's qualified to actually work on that. And it could be from stress, and it could be from some of the bones in the spine being out of position. And you could get an expert that could help you put it back into position, such as an osteopathic physician that's a DO, or a chiropractic physician, a DC. They're very well trained. That's what they do. And, I mean, even some physical therapists have been trained as well in that aspect. So whenever you have, just to maintain in the future, if that ever happens again, obviously you probably learned a lesson, but don't ever do that. You always want to have someone qualified to work on it. And that's what they do. I mean, that's how they're trained. So anyway, my point is, what happens is when you whip your neck like that, it's not really so much a tendon. It's more the ligaments that can stretch a little bit. There's a disc in between the bones. Now, probably didn't rupture a disc. Did you cause some inflammation in there, some shearing force to the disc itself? Yeah, it probably did. But, I mean, you know, the difficulty raising your arm and all that, the nerves that come out of the base of the neck go in and innervate the shoulder down into the arm. They deal with sensation. They also deal with the motor function, which is the movement. So when you think motor, think movement. And so that's what it probably, some of the inflammation and swelling from you doing that could have hurt. Now, here's the deal. You probably didn't injure it at that moment. The disc itself is probably in between the bones and the neck, have probably been degenerating for some time. 80% of the body breaks down before we experience our first symptom. So if you understand that, then you understand that this has probably been going on for some time, probably poor posture over a long period of time, and then finally you just did that motion, and it was enough to throw it over the edge. So at this point, it's great that you've had peers around you that believe for healing on you, and I'll agree with that because I believe in that as well. I've seen miracles happen. So I think that's good. If it's still bothering you, I think you should use someone that could just go and, you know, kind of oversee it a little bit to make sure they do. If they need x-rays, depending on the doctor or what he thinks, they might not. But at the same time, you just want to have someone look at it and double check and make sure everything's doing okay, even from a muscular standpoint, the bones, muscles, nerves, all of it. And it could be very beneficial. So that's what happens. What happened is you probably created some inflammation around the nerve going into your shoulder, going into your arm, that got affected, but it's pretty easy to clean up, and the body heals. Something to think about in the process of you going through this, so it heals correctly. But I mean, typically with something like that, you'll be fine. All right, thanks for the call. 888-283-7272. That's 888-283-7272. Lines are open. You want to call in with questions about your health. Talk about the 7 prescriptions that everyone should follow for optimal health. You think about it, all these different books out there, everybody's got their own opinion. What in the middle of all of that do you really need to be doing to experience the kind of health that we're all looking for? We're going to talk about that in just a moment coming up.
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0: you in Auburn, Alabama, writes, you know, I'm 43 and I've been pretty healthy my whole life. And last month I started noticing a sensation at night my doctor calls restless leg syndrome. What can I do to stop this? RLS, as we call it. Yeah, Sylvia, here's the deal. A lot of people deal with restless leg, and there's several medications that are out there to handle that sort of situation, but it's pretty simple. Actually, restless leg is due to a mineral deficiency in the body. And from more of a natural perspective, there's several things that you can consider. So think about the minerals that are the big ones that a lot of people struggle with and that we don't really see in our food supply as much as we need to. We see calcium, but we're not getting the amount of vitamin D that we need. And that's not just from sunlight, actually from more supplemental vitamin D. And vitamin D is a blood test that everyone should have done with their physician. No doubt about it. And simply put, because vitamin D is kind of the regulator for all of the other different minerals. So it's important to have magnesium, plenty of boron, plenty of calcium, but you've got to be able to absorb all of those. If you don't absorb those nutrients well and the minerals themselves, then it can cause a lot of the cramping. It can cause a lot of the jumpiness of the restless leg, because typically happens at night with a lot of people. And Requip and some of the other medicines can stabilize it and manage it, but it really doesn't get to the root cause of what's going on. So just something to think about as you're going through that. Typically, it comes down to mineral deficiencies. And if you're not eating a real well-balanced diet, and what I mean by that, I mean, everybody has their own version of what that really means. And a well-balanced diet typically is you want to do equal amounts of lean protein sources like chicken, fish, beef, or eggs for your protein sources. All right? And then low glycemic carbohydrates, staying away from the starchy carbs like bread, pasta, cereal, crackers, staying away from the white potatoes and white rice and that sort of thing, sticking more with fruits and vegetables. And then your good healthy fats, your omega-3s, 6s, and 9s, almonds, walnuts, cashews, avocados, all the good ones. Those are the ones that aren't really going to make you fat. Those are the ones that are going to help your hormones and everything else work in a much better way. So just a couple of things to think about as you're dealing with that. And when you talk with your doctor, maybe you can mention some of that to them. But I do think in the end of the day, a lot of what we eat determines how we feel and how our body functions more than anything. Hope that helps. 888-283-7272. Let's go to Florence now. Hi, Florence. Welcome to the show, darling. How can I help?
1: I was calling to ask you about a dry skin condition that I have on my face, and it's not oily skin like a few people thought that it was. It's just dry and can turn red at times.
0: Okay, so you've been having some dry skin on your face. How long has it been going on for?
1: It's been going on for a good while.
0: Okay. And so have you been to your physician?
1: I don't know.
0: Well, have you been to your physician, the dermatologist or someone, to talk to them about it?
1: I've been to a regular doctor about it before.
0: Okay, so your family physician, I guess? Your family doctor? Okay, what did they say? Or did they give you any creams, or what were their thoughts about it?
1: Well, all I've heard was just
0: okay, well, here's the deal. When it comes to skin conditions, remember this. It's most skin conditions are an inside-out thing, not an outside-in thing. I mean, sometimes there are outside conditions, fungal infections or whatnot, that can cause some issues with the skin. But psoriasis, dermatitis, most of those conditions, eczema, all of those, typically come from the inside out. It means that something's in your digestive tract that's just not working real well, because the skin's the largest organ that we have. It's actually considered an organ. And if you have a lot of inflammation within the digestive tract, then it's going to show itself a lot of times on the skin. So one of the biggest reasons, well, I say two, there's probably two big reasons that people get skin conditions like you're talking about, especially with dry skin. One is they don't have good bacteria or enough good bacteria in their digestive tract, which would be probiotics. And putting the probiotics in would be one of the most critical things you can do, and that you get that from your food. You can get it from plenty of dairy products like yogurt, and I'm a big fan of goat's milk yogurt. Raw is much better than pasteurized, of course. It's very hard to find that, but even if you can get into the regular goat's milk yogurt, much better than the cow's milk. It's the closest molecular structure we have to human mother's milk. And there's a lot of laws going on right now politically against a lot of farmers with raw milk. And literally, especially in the South, where there are a lot of places that do what are called co-ops. And the co-ops, you can actually buy into the goats or buy into the cows, and that's how you can go pick up your milk and whatnot in the raw. And, a lot of states have rules and regs on that. Well, the federal government's stepping in now, and they're trying to say you can't do that, and they're trying to shut all that down. But it'll be interesting to see how that goes. My point being is that for probiotics, very, very good, extremely healthy. And that's how, people like my grandmother grew up on a farm. Extremely healthy, lived to be 94. Unbelievable. Great lifespan, just died in her sleep. So with dry skin, you got to think about good bacteria in the gut, and also, which you can get probiotics in supplement form, by the way, in your health food store, or you can order them online. But the other is to look into omega-3 fatty acids like fish oil. I'm a big fan of cod liver oil because you get plenty of vitamin A, vitamin D, and also the omega-3 fatty acids. The oil is better than the gel caps, though, because of the way it's processed. But typically, those are the two main issues of skin conditions all the way around in wheat products, bread, pasta, cereal, crackers. Staying away from a protein called gluten can be helpful as well. But that's what the research says. I hope that's helpful to you. Just know this, I would see a physician if you haven't, and a dermatologist is the expert in skin. It can be helpful for you. Hope that helps.

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0: acting while sleeping. Now, this is new. You hear about sleepwalking? Well, most of us are familiar with that. But now, of course, with cell phones and everybody having their phone right by their hip, there's something that's a phenomenon called sleep texting, or texting while sleeping. Some say that sleep texting is a sign that we're part of the technologically advanced times. One person said, I have to look at full conversations while I'm asleep, but I don't remember any of them. People are capable of performing complex activities during certain phases of sleep. And now texting appears that it could be a new part of issues with people's sleep. People sleep with their phones. I know I have. How many times have you fallen asleep with your phone? I use the alarm on my phone a lot of times, but I don't like keeping the phone on me because of the electromagnetic radiation the phone puts off a lot. And if you don't have a magnet, they have these little devices that you could actually put in the back of the phone. Let me see what the name of this one is. It's called the Shield. And the Shield, I believe it's theshield.com, something like that, $20, and you can get a little a device you can put inside by your battery. And it people say, does that really work? Yeah, it's enough. It's worth it because it can block a lot of the radiation. You know, if you keep your cell phone on your hip or in your pocket or near your head all day, every little bit helps. Does it get all of it? Probably not. But does the mechanism work behind it? Yes, it's not a gimmick. Anything you can do magnetic on your body, a lot of the magnets that you see, that can be very beneficial for your overall health and to really make a difference. So when you're thinking about doing something like that, you want to be very protective. But, yeah, the sleep texting is important. Always keep your phone away from you, not just from the texting part, but it is good to sleep. When you're sleeping, it can also disrupt sleep patterns, believe it or not. If you keep your phone near your head at all, it can, not to mention the buzzing that can happen if it starts to ring or get text messages through the evening. But texting while sleeping, interesting. Amazing what's going to come up next. 888-283-7272. That's 888-283-7272. We're taking calls about your health. Let's go to Rachel. Hi, Rachel. Welcome, darling. How can I help?
1: Well, about a year and a half ago, I was diagnosed with 5 blockages. Mm-hmm. And immediately had surgery 6 days later. And actually, the reason I was diagnosed, I've been a walker for about 15 years, but I started jumping on the trampoline after listening to you.
0: Mm-hmm. Good
1: and
0: for you.
1: Upping the exercise made me have a little bit of discomfort in my chest, and that's why I went and got it checked out. So thank you very much for maybe saving my life, but you and Vanderbilt Hospital.
0: Oh, thank
1: you. Anyway, and they are very good doctors, and I'm very appreciative. But I haven't been told anything different to do. And what I've been told is it's hereditary.
0: Right.
1: And, it's just a little frustrating. I'm taking some medication now, but it's just a little frustrating that they haven't, and maybe there's not anything else I can do. You know, I don't know.

0: I'm not overweight. I've never been overweight. And like I said, I do exercise daily.
1: Here's the thing. So tell me what a typical day looks like for you now. Have you changed your eating habits? Sounds like you're exercising, but have you made any major modifications, or you're kind of asking me what's next?
0: Well, I'm pretty much a healthy eater and have been. I mean, my friends couldn't believe it because I'm a big salad eater. I'm not a heavy meat eater. Now, I have eaten sweet my whole life, but I've cut down on that. But I guess I'm just curious.
1: Let's define healthy, okay? So eating salads really doesn't mean someone eats healthy, all right? And I'm just saying that. So I tell you what, give me a typical day, breakfast, lunch, and dinner. Right now at this point, you know, post-heart condition, that kind of thing. Give me kind of a synopsis of what a day looks like.
0: Breakfast, I drink black coffee, have a bowl of shredded wheat and bran. I use almond milk, and I eat like a cup of blueberry.
1: Okay.
0: Then mid-morning, I have peach fruit, usually banana or pear or something like that. Then for lunch, I have a huge salad. And then for dinner, it's usually something like a sweet potato and a vegetable and possibly a piece of chicken. I eat some red meat, but not much. And no pork.
1: Right.
0: So that's about it.
1: Where's the fats? I don't hear a lot of fats in your diet.
0: I eat a lot of fat in my diet.
1: All right. There's the problem. Okay.
0: Okay.
1: Fats, and it's okay. It's all right, and that's why I want to tell you, because fats are really important. They're important because for heart health, they do a lot. And matter of fact, the good fats, the omega-3s, 6s, and 9s, play a big role. Like cod liver oil or fish oil is really important. Coconut oil is really good to cook with, along with butter. I know you're thinking, well, I thought that caused heart attacks. Not really. Actually, what it does, butter has components in it that can actually help reduce the plaquing in the arterial walls. And I'll tell you some foods that are really good. Eggs, whole eggs, probably when somebody has heart conditions, whole eggs have been shown to be some of the best food sources that you can actually eat. Because the egg yolk itself, not egg whites and not the fake eggs, but the actual whole egg, there's components in the egg yolk that are very heart protective. And there's a component called lecithin and choline. Both of those are in the yolk of the egg. And they help kind of pull off or emulsify the fat or melt the fat off, or the plaquing is probably a better word to put it, the plaquing off the arterial walls and help get rid of it. And so a lot of studies done on eggs and the efficacy of eggs and how well they work. So it's something to think about as, you know, you're planning your dietary way of eating. So it's just something to think about. But exercise, yeah, that's important. That plays a big role. But your diet is the key. When it comes to heart health, that is really, I think, one of the biggest topics that anyone can focus on. So just something to think about as you're walking down that path. When you go talk to your cardiologist and your team that you have with you, maybe mention some ideas. Do some research on your own. Bring it to them and say, hey, is this okay? They're probably not going to say it's bad. Matter of fact, a lot of the AHA, American Heart Association, which I'm a member of, it, they are changing some of the guidelines as far as the foods and kind of the heart-healthy diet, if you will. And it's mentioning a lot of the healthy fats in it because they're recognizing that plays a big role in our overall health. Be careful with carbohydrates. And from the late 80s and early 90s, really the carbohydrates, and even the good ones like sweet potatoes and all, they're fine and they're healthy for you. Okay, so don't get me wrong. But when you have carbohydrates, you want to make sure that you eat them with some type of fat, like a handful of almonds or walnuts, something like that, because the good fats actually help with the blood sugar related issues that can come from a piece of fruit or from eating a sweet potato or brown rice or whatever. So it's good to have some fats, maybe avocado or whatnot. That's just good practice. So protein, fat, and carbohydrate in all your meals, from research and what it says, is a good way to go. Just keeping everything balanced is always the key. That's what the body always wants. And so even though maybe you don't have an ongoing plan that they laid out for you, I would mention some things. Maybe in my book, Empowering Your Health, I talk a lot about the anti-inflammatory diet and, you know, foods that will reduce inflammation in the body, foods that will actually add inflammation that one should probably avoid for optimal health. But, yeah, I mean, just some of those little

systems have, they can turn rancid the way they make them. And the when you heat a fish oil and put it into a gel cap, it turns into a trans fat. And we all know that that's, you know, can be potentially cancer causing. So you want to be careful with the gel caps themselves, unless it's been tested, they're mercury free and they were cold pressed, and yeah, it's all in how they're made. But the oil is always a better way to go. It sounds like you've got a good plan together. CoQ10 is a big one too. There's some good research on that when people have had any kind of heart related condition, and ubiquinol is actually a better version of the CoQ10. It's absorbed better, and again, good research on that as well. But I, the biggest thing, if you're asking my thoughts on it, like where do I go from here kind of thing, usually is diet. And if you got your exercise plan down, which is probably the toughest for a lot of people, they really struggle with exercise, have a hard time with it. That's one of the biggest issues with someone that has had any type of heart-related condition is exercise program. So if you got that down, no problem, that's fantastic. You're already ahead of the game. You know, I would just focus more on your diet and really getting that tight, knowing that the foods that you put inside your body become your body. You know, your cells are made from the foods that you eat, and that does play an enormous role in your overall health. But keep me posted. I think you're doing great. Sounds like you've got a good plan. Just adding some fats in your diet might be something you want to look into. All right. Thanks for the call. 888-283-7272. That's 888-283-7272. Coming back about your health and about your life. 80% of the health challenges we face today are diet and lifestyle related. That's good news. You know why? You're thinking, how is that good news? It's good news because it gives you hope. If you can lifestyle your way into getting sick, which most of us have in the United States, the good news is if we can make some radical changes, which will yield radical results, then we can lifestyle our way out and get well. That is the hope that we have. Lines are open, 888-283-7272. We'll be right back with more Healthy Talk Radio.

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0: you're going through, great or small, know this. Know that God will carry you through. He's the same on the highest mountaintop as he is in the deepest valley, and he will always meet your needs. Maybe not in the way that you think he needs to, but in the way that he will always do, because that's just who he is. He is the great physician. At the end of the day, he's the one that you go to whenever you're in the toughest time of need. 888-283-7272. Pre-washed salads may need another rinse. New article on WebMD. And this is so funny because we hear about this all the time, but it's true. Washing off your salad and those bag salads that you get at the store is so important. They did a consumer report and they found that the bacteria is higher than ever in the packaged green salad. Those pre-washed, triple-washed bagged green salads, they're finding massive amounts of bacteria, specifically with E. coli and salmonella. They just did a recent contamination check from the Consumer Reports and the Consumers Union, and they found that these pre-washed, triple-washed bagged greens contain more bacteria than ever. So it's something that we really need to consider when you're thinking about that. So when you get those bags of salad at the grocery, make sure you dump them in a strainer and wash those off very, very well, because they're containing high levels of bacteria, fecal bacteria. That's kind of gross, but you think about it, it's true, and it is what it is, but make sure you protect yourself, because those nasty little bacteria, of course, can do really wreak havoc on your overall immune system. And make sure you're taken anyway on a regular basis. Just because we're still in some of the flu season, you want to take vitamin C, of course, high levels, but ionic silver is really important too. And astragalus. Astragalus is very, very good for your immune system. And vitamin D. Vitamin D, get your blood test done every 6 months to see where your vitamin D level is. You want it to hang around 70 on that blood test. Let's go to Will. Will, welcome to the show, my friend. How can I help?
1: I wonder what your take is on eating by blood type.
0: Okay. Dr. Diadama, right?
1: Yes, and yes, also Joseph Cristiano.
0: Yeah, okay. Yeah, the eating for your blood type, both good guys, by the way. No, both of them. But eating for your blood type has some good research behind it. And here's the deal. The body wants to be in balance all the time. That's the goal of the body. That's what it wants to shoot for. So when you say the different blood types, such as type O, can handle more meat products, and type B and the type A can handle different, you know, more of the grains and more of the carbohydrates than vegetables, then it's there's research behind it. However, the validity of it, I'm a bigger fan personally of seeking for the body to be in balance. That's the key. So proteins, fats, carbohydrates all need to be in balance, not one heavier than the other and not one taking up more caloric intake each day over the other, because your body needs all those nutrients every day, regardless of what your blood type is. Your body needs an equal amount of all those nutrients to function. You need essential amino acids, that all comes from proteins. You need essential fatty acids, which comes from your healthy fats, the omega-3s, 6s, and 9s. And then you need your carbohydrates for energy, for your brain, for glucose, and for muscles. So that's really how everything is broken down and how you need to look at it. So as far as the blood type goes, will you digest certain foods better than others, and because your blood type? I think, if this is my opinion, if you stay in balance with your food choices and eat the right kind of foods, and you stay off of foods that create a lot of inflammation in the body, and stay with the grains and most of the dairy, except goat's milk dairy, and you follow the principles that are laid out in my book, Empowering Your Health, because of the food groups, I think that's the best way to go. That's why I put it in there. If I thought the blood type was the best way, I think it's more, it's selective, is what I think it is. And I think that will it give people a good guideline? You're not going to go wrong if you follow that. Meaning, I would rather you follow that than just trying to wing your own diet on your own. Because the principles in there and the different food choices that they pick out for most people are pretty darn good. I'm a fan. But as far as the overall principles being the golden rule for what you should be eating on a regular basis, not so much. All right, thanks for the call. Charles, talk to me.
2: About 2.5 weeks ago, I come down with a rash. I'm itching.
0: Okay.
2: And I tried to do some deductive reasoning. I thought, well, it was started like about 3 weeks ago.
0: Is it neuropathy?
2: Neuropathy, yes, sir.
0: Okay.
2: And right. I thought it was one of the medications that I hadn't gotten before when I was down there. I've got about 9, 18.
0: So is it now the rash itself, is it coming out in one area?
2: No. Or is I'm trying to do some deductive reasoning, but today I was out in Kennick and I went, my neighbor invited me for lunch.
0: We're closing out right now in this hour, Charles. But I tell you what, if you've got a neuropathy, it's probably a B6. Now, the rash itself, if your body in the beginning stages, when you get started on the anti-inflammatory diet, and depending on what your situation is, you want to talk with the physicians there at the clinic. But what probably is happening is you're pushing out a lot of the yeast-related infections, potential bacterial infections, and that rash sometimes is normal when the body starts pushing that out. Wormwood is very good for a situation like that. You probably want to take a couple of days off and fast. That's always a good thing to do to let your body kind of cleanse and detox. Thanks for the call, my friend. Puts another hour in the charts of Lifemaker producer Jay Patrick, Leslie Pardue, and the rest of the team. I'm your health and lifestyle coach. Go tell one person something you learned on this show, and together we can change the health of our friends, our families, and our communities. You're listening to the best in healthy talk radio, where we're diagnosing hope one person at a time.

0: 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This information is not approved by the FDA and is not intended to diagnose, prevent, treat, or cure any disease.
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3: 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Fred Dreyer, Vince Ferragamo, Jackie Slater, and Ron Say on sports, entertainment, and lifestyle programming like the What's Cooking Today show, the What's Cooking on Wine. For everyone,
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4: Breaking news this hour from Town Hall. I'm Rex Thomason. The oil price roller coaster heading back up again, going up that big hill, topping $100 per barrel for Brent crude. The price spike comes as Iran claims to have targeted American vessels and oil tankers with drones and missiles.
5: Released early Wednesday, the Iran military video shows what it says are missiles and drones being launched toward targets in response to the latest U.S. attacks on 5 Iranian crude oil tankers. Following the American strikes, Iran's state media said it had also launched missiles towards U.S. targets in Jordan. Jordan's military in turn said its air defenses had intercepted 18 ballistic missiles launched toward its territory, and 2 others fell in places where no one lives and no casualties have been reported. Jordan's a staunch U.S. ally that hosts American forces, making the kingdom's military bases a target of repeat Iranian attacks. I'm Charles Dimitrescu.
4: And a conflict of a different variety, the U.S.-Canada trade war is heating up. The U.S. is banning Canadian dairy products, most alcoholic beverages, and some Canadian motorcycles. President Trump says Canada has taken unfair advantage of the U.S. for way too long. Canadian Prime Minister Carney remains defiant. In his words, we have everything we need to pivot and prosper. At a 9/11 commemoration ceremony, President Trump pointing to a massive steel beam from the World Trade Center South Tower.
6: This battered piece of steel here today on the ellipse is a reminder that America is blessed with a strength no fire can consume, no evil can conquer, and no terror can destroy.
4: The president at a ceremony held just outside the White House, quoting Mr. Trump, "We say it and we mean it. We will never forget." On Wall Street this morning, stock futures deep in the red so far. The Dow futures are down just over 300 points. The Nasdaq futures are off 107 points. More on these stories, townhall.com.
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4: What are described as technical issues have snarled air travel in the UK, trouble that could continue to impact travel in the skies today.
8: An air traffic control problem disrupted travel across Britain Tuesday, canceling more than 1,000 flights, leaving passengers stranded for hours. Britain's National Air Traffic Services says it has resolved a problem in its flight processing system. Departures at London Heathrow have resumed, but the busy airport suspended arrivals for the rest of the night as airlines and airports work to clear out a huge backlog of delayed flights. British Airways was forced to cancel or divert more than 100 flights. Ryanair had to cancel more than 50 scheduled flights. I'm Lisa Dwyer.
4: Families' interest in their kids' education is waning in many high-income countries. That's according to a newly released result of a standardized test taken by 15-year-olds around the globe. News and analysis, townhall.com. A shortage of FDA inspectors is hampering efforts to ensure the safety of imported produce.
9: The ongoing outbreak of cyclospora tied to iceberg lettuce has raised new concerns about the safety of imported produce. It also underscores the fact that the U.S. is conducting fewer inspections to catch contaminated foods. International food inspections by the FDA are down about 35% since 2019, the year before the COVID-19 pandemic. Agency records show the pandemic kicked off a wave of retirements and departures, and that the number of FDA inspectors has yet to rebound. Bob Agner reporting.
4: In New Hampshire, Stephanie Shaheen has won the Democratic nomination for U.S. House in the 1st Congressional District. She will face Republican Anthony DiLorenzo in the general election. The 2nd District will be a rematch between Democratic incumbent Maggie Goodlander and Republican Lily Tang Williams. More on these stories. Town Hall.
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0: and pains to even your basic cough and sneeze. 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Phone lines are open, 888-283-7272. 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Or you can always send me an email. It's a new prescription for a new you, America. Let's kick it off with Lynn. Hi, Lynn.
1: Hi.
0: How can I help?
1: Pardon?
0: How can I help?
1: Yes, sir. First of all, I was diagnosed with rheumatoid arthritis, and then they diagnosed me with hepatitis C. They sent me from the rheumatologist to a specialist for the hepatitis, and he wanted me to go on what was Pegasus and Ribavirin. And I did that, and I was only able to do it for a month and a half, and I needed to do it for an entire year. I could not handle it. I just couldn't. The depression and it was horrible.
0: It was too much.
1: And so I'm, like, stuck with it. And I have to take naproxen 500 milligrams twice a day for the arthritis, and also prednisone 5 milligrams a day. I have tried to cut one or the other out. I go to health food stores. I've really tried to watch my diet and change things. I have a book called Healing Foods, and I've been reading up on a lot on the different foods that are anti-inflammatory, you know, like ginger and pineapple and cherries and things. And I do all of that, but when I try to get off of the naproxen and the prednisone, I get to where I can't even get myself dressed. And so I feel like I'm just like in a... And they tell me that if I could get through to the treatment for the hepatitis C, that they believe that that's what brought on the arthritis. So I feel like I'm just like stuck. And it does get worse. Mm-hmm. And I just don't know what I'm... And I went yesterday to the doctor because my stomach now, I'm having a lot of problems, I guess because of the naproxen. And now they're wanting me to go on the 16th, and they want to put, I don't know what the proper name of it, they're going to put a light down into my stomach to see what's going on.
0: Right. Well, they're going to go in and do that just to see exactly what's going on. There's an endoscopy, and they're going to go in and do that. But here's the deal. When it comes to the way you feel right now, how much different is it than, say, a month ago? Is it stabilized? I mean, even though it's painful, is it stabilized?
1: Yeah, basically, yeah. Mm-hmm.
0: Okay. Yeah. Now, you said you started changing your diet, and you started eating different foods, and that's a good thing. It really is. But what does a day look like for you and what you eat? Let me just see breakfast, lunch, and dinner, what that looks like.
1: Okay, I eat like a healthy cereal, I call it, something with flax seed in it and that kind of stuff. It's organic. I try to always buy organic. And then usually some watermelon and cantaloupe, depending on the time of the year, you know, because sure. You can't get good fruit all the time during the year. And then sometimes a cup of yogurt with that. I've been trying to switch to soy yogurt because I heard it's better than with milk in it.
0: Don't want to do soy.
1: Okay, can I do that? And then for lunch, I usually have like a whole wheat tortilla with either peanut butter on it or scrambled eggs with a little bit of salsa. Okay. And I buy organic eggs.
0: Good.
1: And then
0: dinner. For
1: dinner, we love to eat salmon, but the stuff that you get in the grocery store is not good. And so we went to Alaska recently, and I'm going to be ordering our fish calling them like that. And then I try to have some kind of a steamed vegetable. I've tried to cut out soda pops. I'm saying I was doing really good, but then here lately I've just felt so discouraged because the prednisone is causing me to gain weight.
0: Right.
1: And I feel like here I've been eating all this healthy. I can't get off the prescription drugs, and I'm not losing any weight, and I'm not feeling any better.
0: Yeah.
1: And so I've been drinking soda pops here and there. And so basically, I had been doing real good eating, so I don't want to talk too much.
0: It's okay. It's all right. Well, here's kind of the bottom line. With what I hear from you right now, I think get a copy of my book, Empowering Your Health, first. I think it's going to help you a lot. You're on the right path. You're going the right direction. But there's certain little things that you're doing that's still creating a lot of inflammation in your body. Like, for example, peanut butter. Just making a simple change to almond butter or cashew butter will make a huge difference. And a wheat tortilla, when you eat anything with wheat flour in it, when you've got an inflammatory condition, it just really wreaks havoc on your body because of the gluten. Gluten's a protein that's in most grains. It's definitely in wheat. And it causes a lot of inflammation in the body. So see, there's another one. Everything else sounds pretty good. But I would avoid any milk product. I would avoid any grain that you'll start feeling better. There are certain supplements that can help you. Cod liver oil can work well. I would do at least a tablespoon of that twice a day. And also, hydrochloric acid, HCl, it's betaine hydrochloride. It works great for breaking down the excess proteins and can help when you're dealing with these such situations, especially with arthritis. Any kind of inflammatory condition makes a big, big difference in. Now here, let's go around to hepatitis C for a second. Building up the immune system, and I know you couldn't handle the antivirals, but there are some things you can do with hepatitis C. Remember, viral activity, it's not about getting rid of the virus because the virus is pretty much always going to be hanging around, but to get it to go dormant where it's not really doing anything. It's like I always say, you can't really turn the light switch off in this sort of thing. But what you can do is you can get a dimmer switch on the light and turn that dimmer switch all the way down. And that's just a great way to look at it. So with hepatitis C, building the immune system the best way you can. I'd use high levels of vitamin C, 5 to 6,000 milligrams a day. And also with hepatitis C, you want to stay away from two food groups. You want to stay away from almonds and also chocolate. I know that's kind of a bummer, but with almonds and chocolate, they're high in L-arginine, and L-arginine is an amino acid that can be good for a lot of things in the body, but it's bad for viruses because it stimulates viral activity. And one amino acid you definitely want to include in your diet on a regular basis is L-lysine. L-lysine actually keeps the viral infections down. So you can handle 2 to 3,000 milligrams twice a day. Unbelievable. It's great for just prevention. It's really good. So lysine is good. Stay away from the L-arginine, almonds, chocolate, and those would be some helpful tips for hepatitis C. Now, getting the immune system strong, astragalus, silver, there are great ways to do that. You can use Easyac tea. You can use simple things like vitamin B17, which is apricot seeds. There's some great research behind that. So there's some things you can really do to bolster the immune system and keep it strong. And hepatitis C doesn't mean life is over. I know it may seem like that in a lot of ways, but it doesn't mean that it is. So staying on top of your body, giving it what it needs, building the immune system is a great way to go. And I want to encourage you that it's not over. It's not. You're in a good place right now. In a good place. You just got to make the right decisions. And knowing that you want to get well is one thing. But, making the right choices, good common sense decisions to make your body function better, that's another. And you're on the right path. Get a copy of my book, Empowering Your Health. Get started on that, darling. I think it's going to help you out tremendously. Thanks for being a listener.
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0: it's your health challenge. Let's talk about it. Whatever it is, diabetes, heart disease, arthritis, you got something crazy like Lou Gehrig's disease and you want to talk about it, terminal cancer, whatever it is, if the body can get sick, remember there's always hope for better health. So tonight, let's talk about it. You've got friends, you've got family members, you've got coworkers, you have loved ones, and they need help with their health. Then, you know what? Just get on the phone and talk about it. Come up with the real answers for their health. See, you know, empowering someone else's health is powerful. So remember, the choices you make today can and will determine the health you'll have tomorrow. So what we do and who we empower and how we empower them is so important. So what could you learn right now to teach maybe somebody you care about and help them with their health? Let's do that tonight. Give me a call. Let's talk about someone you care about, someone you love, that you know is going through a really tough time with their health, and they need help. And let's come up with some answers for them. 888-283-7272. That's 888-283-7272. Let's go to Jim now. Hi, Jim. Welcome to the show.
1: I have a friend. She's 74 years old, and about 9 weeks ago, she worked extra hard in the yard all day long. And the next morning, she woke up with a metallic taste in her mouth and salt, and a strong salt taste. She had a headache, earache, and she's in good health, no problem. She had a headache, earache, and she felt sick, and she was throwing up, and she couldn't keep any food down, and she hardly got out of bed for 3 days. And she's seen all the doctors and everything like that. She lost 25 pounds. She can only eat cream of wheat and Ensure and a couple of things. And her tongue is coated white, and she has the doctors. They've run all the tests. Okay, all the tests would be appropriate to run, and the only thing they do, they were talking about a brain scan. They hadn't done that yet, but other than that, she says that the taste is so strong in her mouth that it's like she licks a salt block and then drinks a glass of salt water from the sea. You know.
0: Yeah.
1: And
0: oh, yeah.
1: So I was just wondering. I happened to hear you on the air, and I just thought maybe you could come up with something. She doesn't, not the kind of person that have psychosomatic problems, but you know, I just was wondering if you have heard it before, and have any idea what she might do, or maybe she could eat something. You could bring up something she could eat or something.
0: Well, there's a lot she can do. Now, she's had all the tests. She's had blood work done, right? She's had all that.
1: Yeah.
0: Okay. Well, that's good. The first thing you want to do is that. Now, with the white-coated tongue, typically that comes from the digestive tract. And I don't know that that's what triggered her the other day when she got out and did all that.
1: It was 9 weeks ago.
0: Okay, 9 weeks ago.
1: And but she's a little better now. She was sick for a long time. She's a little bit better, but she still got this terrible salt taste in her mouth. And predominantly salt now. It was metallic, you know, at first, and salt. But now it's just, well, it's still a little metallic, too.
0: No, I get it. So with a white tongue, first thing you want to do is you want to start clearing out the digestive tract. In my book, Empowering Your Health, we talk about a super cleanse. And what it does, it clears out the body for potential yeast, fungal, bacterial, viral-related infections. And what you do is you drink this solution. You drink it for about 3 to 4 days. You don't do any food, so you sip on it. She'll create this solution. Basically, what you do is you'll take 2 tablespoons of organic maple syrup, a pinch of cayenne pepper, and squeeze half a lemon, all of that in about a 12-ounce glass of water. So you mix.
1: Is this all in your book, Doc?
0: It's all in my book. And so,
1: okay, Empower Your Health. I heard your show a few times.
0: Exactly. Exactly.
1: Okay.
0: So here's the thing. What you want to do is you want to make sure that you do the maple syrup and then also the pinch of cayenne pepper and then also squeeze half a lemon. So when you put all that together in this solution, you drink that for about 3 to 4 days, depending on how she's doing, how she's feeling, and you make up about a gallon. So if she can get through about three quarters of a gallon a day, that would be great, sipping on it every 15 minutes. And it will absolutely clear the digestive tract out. Unbelievable for making sure that anything gets cleared out, yeast, fungal, and that tongue should go from white back to its original color, which is more of that pale pinkish color. So I would get started on that, then have her follow the anti-inflammatory diet coming out of that little cleanse, and using oregano oil, a tablespoon a day will keep the digestive tract cleaned out, along with probiotics. At least 4 in the morning on an empty stomach, 4 in the evening on an empty stomach will help. The metallic taste is coming from a zinc deficiency. And so have her start hitting zinc pretty strong. I would say at least 80 milligrams per day for about 8 weeks and see how her body responds. I think you're going to find that it'll respond quite well. I would continue going on with your physicians and what they have going on as far as the testing, because I think it's smart to get the testing done. So get started and let me know. Keep me in the loop on that. Either email me back or give me a call back on the show, man. Thanks for the call. 888-283-7272. That's 888-283-7272. I'm your health and lifestyle coach. Quote for the day comes from Michael Patrick King. He says, seasons change, so do cities. People come into your life and people go, but it's comforting to know the ones you love are always in your heart, and if you're very, very lucky, just a plane ride away. That's very cool. I like that. 888-283-7272. What's going on with your health? Let's talk about it right now. The amazing thing about the body is it regenerates every single day. Each day, old cells die off and new cells form. That's good news. That gives us hope that we can get our health back. Pregnant moms who overeat, check it out. You could be making obese babies. Women who gain too much weight during pregnancy have big babies, putting their children at risk for becoming heavy later on. So drop the weight, moms. And you have to gain too much. 25 to 30 pounds while you're pregnant is all right. You don't have to be gaining 75 pounds and eating everything under the sun because it's going to affect your baby. So just be careful with that. American researchers followed all births in Michigan and New Jersey between 1989 and 2003. They focused on women who had more than one child, to exclude the possibility that women who were genetically predisposed to be obese were simply passing those genes to their babies. Among more than 500,000 women, and their 1.1 million infants studied, women that gained more than 50 pounds during their pregnancy made babies who were about 150 grams heavier at birth. Be careful with the weight during pregnancy. Eat and follow whole foods and watch what will happen to birth of your child. It'll be great. Hi, it's Asa here. 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
1: Hi.
0: Good to talk with you. What's up?
1: Well, I'm suffering with some depression and some anxiety, and every once in a while I have some panic attack. Really don't sleep all that well. I do sleep, but I wake up periodically through the night, like maybe once or twice a night. And it just, you know, and I'm on antidepressants and I'm on anti-anxiety medication, and some weeks are better than others. It's just a lot of fatigue and stuff like that.
0: I got it. When did it all start? Has it been going on for a long time?
1: Yeah, it's been going on for a while.
0: What triggered it? Did you go through something?
1: Yeah, periodically, yeah.
0: Okay. So is the life just been tough in the last several years?
1: I'm sorry, again?
0: Life has just been tough in the last several years?
1: Yeah.
0: Yeah. Okay. What kind of medications have you taken?
1: Right now I'm taking, I can't say the name of it, but I am taking an antidepressant and I'm taking an anti-anxiety.
0: Taking Xanax?
1: Yeah.
0: Okay.
1: That's what it is.
0: Yeah. How many do you take a day?
1: One.
0: 1 milligram, what is it?
1: 0.5? Oh, I don't know what the milligrams.
0: Okay.
1: I don't have my pills with me.
0: That's all right. I'm just wanting to get a gauge on where your brain chemistry is right now. All right. Here's the deal. With our brain chemistry and the way we feel, they're called neurotransmitters. And you really can balance out brain chemistry without medications. Now, it's not smart to do that cold turkey. It's better to slowly and gradually do that. But the depression and anxiety, they really go hand in hand. And just to give an example, there's some things. When you're dealing with anxiety, it's GABA. It's the name of it. There's four main neurotransmitters, okay? There's dopamine, acetylcholine, serotonin, and GABA. And GABA is the one that's the toughest for a lot of people to really get in line. So it's called gamma-aminobutyric acid, and it is the one inhibitory brain chemical that we have. It's the one that makes us chill out. And when you get anxious and you have those panic attack type feelings, the GABA is what really comes in and really balances stuff. So let's talk about GABA for a second and what to do to balance it. Because I know you're probably tired of being on the meds. You're tired of being tired and tired of being fatigued. So let's get into the brain chemistry part first, and then we're going to get into some other issues too. So for GABA, there's always foods that I always talk about eating certain foods, doing this, doing that. But with GABA, there's certain foods that you actually want to avoid. And here they are. You want to avoid peanuts, walnuts, hazelnuts, almonds, cheese, oatmeal, wheat, rice, salmon, spinach, and beans. So it's a lot for GABA, but those are probably foods you eat all the time, aren't they?
1: Well, I love peanut butter.
0: There you go. And see, every time you eat foods like that, it's driving your GABA levels down. It sounds so simple. You're like, my gosh, all I've got to do is change what I eat. But it's true. Because if you're taking Xanax and you're eating foods on a regular basis that push down the GABA levels, you see what I'm saying? It's like a yo-yo, a yin-yang effect. One is affecting the other. It's like a seesaw. And you're not really getting the benefit that you're looking for. So
1: our foods, and I eat a lot of spaghetti and
0: there you go, which is like wheat-based products, right? So you have to look at it like, okay, what am I doing every single day to make sure I have the best health that I can have? And if you do it smart, it's kind of like work smart, don't work hard. It's that kind of thing. I mean, it's hard to avoid sometimes working hard, but it's working smart in this for your health is going to be important. So avoiding those foods, that plays a big role. Supplements that are important for GABA, three of them. Number one, L-theanine is an amino acid. L-theanine is an amino acid. And then L-taurine and valerian root. All three of those are great for doing this. So those three are really important for GABA. Now, the other, let's get into serotonin for just a second. With depression, that's what your antidepressant is doing. It's managing serotonin levels. And serotonin is a big one. I mean, I would say that's probably one of the biggest ones that people deal with on a regular basis. Antidepressants, one of the number one medications prescribed right now. So to get serotonin balanced out the way you need to, a couple things. Foods that you want to include in your diet are mushrooms, fish, chicken, red meat, and turkey. If you could include those in your diet every single day, you're naturally going to support serotonin levels, which is going to help lift you out of the depression, and then hopefully the medications, even if you could get the dosage down in half, would be phenomenal. So it's about figuring out exactly how your brain chemistry works and getting it where it needs to be. Supplements that you can use, you have to be careful because some of these you really can't take along with an SSRI, which is serotonin medication that you're taking. But you can take St. John's wort. You got to be careful with that. Niacinamide and vitamin B6, pyridoxal 5-phosphate. All of those are great. They're great for brain chemistry. It's good for getting your serotonin levels balanced. It's just great. So get started on some of that, and that'll be helpful. Now let's get into some things with you for just a second to go into. Let's talk about what you eat on a regular basis, breakfast, lunch, and dinner. Talk to me about that, Lonnie.
1: Well, I normally don't eat breakfast because I don't get up till about 9:30.
0: Okay.
1: And I usually eat polished spaghetti for lunch, and I ate some spaghetti I ate some ramen noodles for dinner.
0: Right.
1: That's about all I eat.
0: Okay. So see, I mean, your diet's pretty poor. It is. I mean,
1: right. That's
0: horrible. There's no variety. That you're not getting any main solid nutrients out of your food. So let's switch you over to the anti-inflammatory diet. Now, not only are you going to eat the food groups that we talked about for your brain chemistry, but we also have got to include fruits and vegetables as far as your carbohydrates. Throw away the pasta. We've got to get a lean quality protein in, like chicken, fish, beef, or eggs. We've got to get your healthy fats up, which are important for brain chemistry. So that's almonds, walnuts, cashews, avocados, fish oils. All of that is really important for your brain chemistry. I mean, you have to have fat. Matter of fact, the brain is made of fat. And so it runs on glucose, but it's made of fat. So it's important to have enough of that, the good kind, by the way. So exercise is important, too. Talk to me about your lifestyle choices.
1: My lifestyle choices?
0: Mm-hmm. Exercise. Do you exercise at all?
1: No, I don't.
0: Come on, partner. We've got some things to change here to get you where you need to be, really. I mean, we've got to make some changes. So 30 minutes a day. Do you like to do anything? I mean, walk, jog, workout, play tennis?
1: Well, I walk for my job because I'm a security guard, so I walk
0: a lot.
1: But I do walk some.
0: All right.
1: I could probably use some more.
0: Yes, structured walking and working out with weights and some of that would be really good too. I'd make a goal, not work related, I would make a goal to separate your exercise time and do 30 minutes a day, 5 days a week, doing something you enjoy. And I don't care what it is, but just make it happen. Now, the other thing that you want to look into is your water intake. So you drink a lot of water, or are you more of a soda, tea, and coffee guy?
1: Soda, tea, coffee, Kool-Aid. Yeah, not a whole lot of water.
0: All right. Yeah, we've got to get you started. So water, half your body weight in ounces of water. When you do things that have sugar in it, you drink sodas, you drink Kool-Aid with sugar, you're throwing off your brain chemistry in a major way. See, you're in a state right now where depression is overriding everything in your life.
1: Mm-hmm.
0: But you're making choices every single day that encourages depression in your body. And you didn't know that because if we knew better, we'd do better. But see, now you know better. So now if I were to talk to you in 2 weeks and you're still doing it, you're still drinking Kool-Aid, I'll have to drop the hammer. Because, brother, there's no way you're going to come out of this depression doing what you're doing. You can't.
1: Okay.
0: It's physiologically impossible. So you've got to make some changes. You've got to want to get well. You've got to make the decision, say, you know what? I'm sick and tired of living this way. Life maybe threw me some bad cards, but I'm going to take them and I'm going to make a good life out of it. And you have to take charge and take responsibility for your health, because if not, the best you can hope for

0: you're in a good place. So you're ready. We wouldn't be having this conversation if you weren't ready. And being ready is half the battle. Because you got to make sure that when you're ready to change and coming off and getting your brain chemistry analyzed and getting it balanced, it's a big deal. And it's a big commitment. But you're going to notice as you walk through this that life will change for you. It'll get different. And you're going to notice energy levels go up. Your relationships will be better. Your friendships will be better. You will be better. You'll be better at your job. It's just amazing what can happen once you change. But the mind is where everything starts. Lonnie, you've got to always start in the mind. You get that right, and everything else will be right. Do you want to get well? Your answer is yes. My question to you is, are you willing to do whatever it takes, no matter how hard it might be? And your answer is yes. Right?
1: Yeah.
0: So it's time.
1: No, because see, I've got a pain in my right side, right underneath my rib cage.
0: Yep.
1: When I laugh, it hurts. So I don't know what that is.
0: Well, on your right side, underneath the rib cage,
1: Yeah. Two
0: things.
1: Yeah.
0: Two things. Number one is it's probably the gallbladder being aggravated, because once you get through depression, it can affect the gallbladder. But more importantly, it's probably a hernia, because the laughing pressure is causing the bulging up through the diaphragm. Get that checked out by your doc.
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0: swells up quickly. Breakfast, on average, most people get about 372 milligrams of sodium. And then also, this is in the Wall Street Journal, by the way, morning snack, people get about 406 grams of sodium, milligrams of sodium. Lunch, 1,204 milligrams. It's pretty incredible. A little snack in the afternoon, 260 milligrams. Dinner, 901 milligrams. And that totals to about 3,400 milligrams of sodium a day, when the recommended daily allowance is about 1,500 milligrams. So we're getting about double of what we should be getting. So it's pretty incredible when you think about it. Now, people with high blood pressure, yes, sodium can be a big deal, but I don't want you to freak totally out. Now, I'm reading that to you because that's standard thought for sodium levels. But, you know, our body has what are called the adrenal glands. They are the body's stress glands. And when they get weak and tired, then we get weak and tired. And keeping the sodium levels up in the body will strengthen the adrenals. They're little walnut-sized glands that sit on top of the kidneys, and they control our stress levels. They help our energy levels. They control fluid intake and outtake in the body. So they're really, really important. And when the adrenals get weak, we get weak. Sodium is one of the number one minerals that actually builds up those adrenal glands, keeps them strong, keeps them healthy, and is important for all of us to have. So I kind of split that down the middle. 3,400 is what everybody's taking in. Depending on your stress levels and depending on blood pressure for you will depend on how much sodium your body can handle. But the instead of getting table salt and foods, the better source of sodium, if you are going to use any kind of table salt, Celtic sea salt, number one. The best natural form of sodium comes from celery. So if you want to use celery juice, that's a great way to go, or just eat regular celery. It's going to boost your natural sodium levels up and get things where they need to be. So, little tip on sodium is really, unless you're doing high blood pressure medication and you really need to cut things down at that point, sodium is actually a good thing. It'll keep your body strong and keep your energy levels up. As a matter of fact, I always tell people in the mornings, instead of drinking coffee to get the caffeine kick and actually crank up your cortisol, you should actually do more of a light broth, like chicken broth, beef broth, something like that, or chicken stock or beef stock. The natural sodium levels that are in there, don't get the low sodium kind, by the way. Get the ones fully loaded with sodium. It's not going to hurt you. And do that and start drinking that. And watch how you feel in the morning. Watch how it lifts you up in the morning. You'll find that your energy levels will go up. It's pretty amazing to get started on any of that. Incredible with sodium. Watch the sodium levels, but don't overthink it. Because the body, if you're craving salt, you're craving it for a reason. Just remember that. 888-283-7272. That's 888-283-7272. What are you struggling with? What is your health challenge? Well, realize this. If the body can get sick, it can also get well. Matter of fact, let's go to George now and talk to him about it. Hi, George.
1: Yeah.
0: Good to talk with you. How can I help?
1: Oh, hey, the last guy that was on there was almost identical mirror of me. But the thing is, my problem is at this point is atrial fibrillation.
0: Sure. Okay.
1: I've had a bout with it about a year ago and had an ablation. And then everything was cleared up and everything went fine for a year. And then just 2 weeks ago, I was at the Nashville VA going through an evaluation and had another, I guess you would say, issue with it, where the heart rate was up to about 170.
0: Wow. Okay.
1: And then they got it back down, let me go in a couple of days. And then I got back down here. They put a monitor on me, and then within about a week, they were calling me and saying that they needed to call 911. So I went in, and I'm just trying to make this thing real short here for you.
0: It's all right. It's all right, man.
1: So, but, you know, the bottom line, I've got a atrial fibrillation, and I've heard all that what they've got to say about it, and I'd love to hear what you've got to say about it.
0: Well, with AFib, you've got to remember, first, you don't want to freak out with it. That's the number one thing, because a lot of times it gets...
1: Well, that's what I've been doing.
0: Yeah, don't let yourself freak out over it. One of the best things you can do for AFib, and believe it or not, this sounds so simple, but it's very true. When you're looking at AFib, you want to look at the B vitamins. The B vitamins are the multivitamins of the heart. And you could do it in a liquid or a tablet form, but 1 to 3 times a day when you have the potential for AFib can help regulate. Now, the thyroid plays a big role, too, because the thyroid's responsible for the regulation of the heart rate and rhythm. So checking on the thyroid periodically, having blood work done, even at the VA, if they're not suspecting that, I would have them check it. And have them check one of the elements or one of the tests called the TPO antibodies. TPO antibodies are going to be important along with the TSH, T3, and T4. So have them check all of that. And the thyroid condition is sometimes secondary to an anterior pituitary issue. So have them check your growth hormone levels, HGH, and have them check FSH and LH. All those hormones are going to be important for you to check, and the systems are going to be important to check too. But bottom line for me to you is to get started on B-complex vitamins. 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Get started on that because that's going to get you on a good foundation.
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1: We're all excited about the SpaceX Starbase Louisiana, but what will be the cost to you as a taxpayer? You're going to find out a lot of your tax dollars will go to support this, and will it impact the environment? But the fact of the matter is, looking further in Louisiana elections, the congressional races are going to stretch into December. How will that affect Louisiana's influence? And a little look back on the impact of early childhood reading and one Dolly Parton. All that and more on this edition of The Founders Show.
2: And God bless y'all out there. You are now listening to The Founders Show, the voice of the Founding Fathers, your Founding Fathers, coming to you deep within the bowels of those mystic and cryptic alligator swamps of the Big Easy, that old Crescent City, New Orleans, Louisiana, and high up on top of that old Liberty Cypress tree, draped in Spanish moss, way out on the Eagles Branch, is none other than your Spengiri Baba of the Republic, Chaplain Hi McHenry with
1: Christopher Tidmore, your roving reporter, resident radical moderate, and associate editor of the Louisiana Weekly newspaper at louisianaweekly.net. And we do want to share with you some political developments. We're T-minus for the November elections, just over about 60 days out. But elections that will not end in Louisiana until December. And for those that get bored, we have more elections coming up in January because this is Louisiana. Get ready, Jefferson Parish, for all of your late-term elections. But we want to actually talk about what we talked about last week. Now, last week, you might have heard, we were talking about some of the nativist response to the SpaceX development on and near Pecan Island in Vermilion Parish, basically saying, you know, we don't want the multicultural element to come in. And Hi and I were pretty hard on that. But there are the SpaceX deal, as incredible as it is potentially for the Louisiana economy, is not coming out without a price tag. There are legitimate criticisms of it. I do want to say the positives before we start off. And here's the most basic. 30 launches a day. More than a dozen launch towers, production facilities of $100 million, including making the fuel on site and using existing natural gas resources here in Louisiana to make the fuel. That's part of the reason he wanted to do it here in Louisiana. You're like, why Louisiana for launches? Well, part of its geography, it's the fact that our boot sticks out a bit into the Gulf, and when you're at Pecan Island, you launch over it, you just basically got water, you cross a little bit of land in and around Plaquemines Parish and going down towards Grand Isle, but basically you're on water all the way until you hit the Florida coast. He's also potentially putting in a lot of the manufacturing for some of his other industries. Starlink, for those that don't know, Starlink is quickly becoming the number one internet provider on planet Earth. It's exceeding all the ground levels. I was just on the Queen Elizabeth cruise ship, and actually the internet, I didn't want to tell anybody hi, because when I'm at sea, I don't like to be disturbed. I didn't want to tell them the truth, which is the internet is just as fast at sea these days, thanks to Starlink, as it is on land.
2: Christopher, it's kind of like the cloud, but it really is the cloud.
1: Well, and that's, you hit on a perfect thing. What is he going to be launching from Louisiana? It's not just Starlink satellites. It's potentially data centers. He wants to put data centers in orbit. The other thing that is not, because seriously, most people realize this. They're thinking about the big data centers in Richland Parish. Well, it's a lot cooler in orbit than it is in Richland Parish. You don't need all this water that you'd get from the Mississippi River to cool it. It's in orbit. He wants to put the production facilities there. He's moving a lot of his Texas operation here. The reason he's moving it is threefold. One of them was access to natural resources. He's got the pipelines for the minerals. But actually, that's minor compared to the other two. One of them is an act that we talked about kind of actively last week, but we didn't go into as much detail as we normally do. The governor, it took effect in early June. The governor had an act, 734, which essentially says any aerospace company that buys more than 20,000 acres in Louisiana is exempt from pretty much every complaint you could make from sonic booms to, you know, residuals on rocket fire to aerial traffic controls. And the governor has been pushing the Trump administration for an exemption of 13 different regulations the FAA has. Essentially, here, unlike in Brownsville, Musk will control the skies. But he didn't come here accidentally. The part of the story that is just beginning to come out is how much of your tax dollars are going to be used for this project. It is a $100 million project, right? You know how much in tax dollars he's getting benefits of? $27 billion of that. Louisiana taxpayers are paying $27 billion in a variety of different ways for this project. Let me put this another way. The state of Louisiana's budget is about $30 billion. The amount of money that we actually raise and spend ourselves is about $8 billion in a given year. So we're spending just under four times the entire revenue of the state of Louisiana to make this one project come about. Now, we're also exempting ourselves to the fact that sonic booms are going to be a daily, multi-daily activity, because when a rocket goes up that fast, it's breaking the sound barrier. It's going from, here's a way of thinking about it. From the time the rocket leaves the lifts off an inch, to the time it's at the top of the launch pad, that rocket has gone in 1 second to 70 miles an hour. By the time it's at 3,000 feet, it's broken the sound barrier. 30 times a day, you'll have sonic booms, which are banned anywhere else in the United States. The amount, I'm just going through some data and you can address it. You might notice, though, that there is already beginning a boom, because the other part, we keep talking about the satellites he's going to launch and potentially the moon missions that will come out of this and all this. Believe it or not, folks, the two things that he's most interested after Starlink are commercial transport. He's building a massive airport at his own expense as part of this whole project. Private jets can land. You can get on a rocket, and you can be in Tokyo in 35 minutes from South Louisiana, because you're going through the orbitals. You will see 100,000, 200,000, million-dollar trips, because there are some people that have to get somewhere so fast they don't care what it costs. And that's what Louisiana will be as well. Why would Musk build all this here? Well, there are a lot of billionaires in Texas. Okay? Musk is worth $832 billion at last chance. He went up to a trillion, and then the stock went down a bit. So he's not a trillionaire, but you may not be a trillionaire, but you're in pretty close spitting distance of trillion. But Texas has...
2: He has a history of going up and down like that. That's been going on for a long time.
1: Texas
2: does things that are so... People think economically is so stupid for the stock market, and yet he survives it and comes back even bigger.
1: Well, I mean, Twitter's a good...
2: He's a brilliant fellow on how to manage his money.
1: Twitter's a good example of that. Twitter, you know, everybody said he'll never get the $45 billion back. Twitter's profitable now. He just basically cut out everything in Twitter and made it an automated system. So it may not protect as much as it did before, but it's still making money. Anyway, the point I'm getting at all of this is there are dozens, hundreds almost, of billionaires in the state of Texas. You know how many billionaires there are in the state of Louisiana? Three. One of them is Mrs. Benson. She's about $8 or $9 billion. One is the guy who owns Cain's things. He's $30 billion. And another one is the Bernhardt legacy and family, and they're about $2 billion.
2: And there's another one, my cousin, but I'm not going to give his name.
1: He doesn't like that exposure. But
2: I don't know. But until they say it's okay, I won't give their names.
1: There's a couple more that live in Louisiana but are domiciled in Texas. That some people put the numbers of billionaires in Louisiana up to six, but
2: it's one of my Cajun cousins. I've got over 1,000 Cajun cousins. Don't try to figure it out. You never will.
1: The point I'm getting at is there's not a lot of billionaires in Louisiana. Per capita, we have fewer billionaires in Texas.
2: Compared to Texas, yeah.
1: If you're a trillionaire in Louisiana, you pretty much can rule the roost. So here's Elon Musk, and the part of the story that you haven't heard very much of is the fact that, we mentioned it last week, the neighbors around the Brownsville area where he was sued him They sued him for the sonic booms, and they sued him for the wastewater. So every time you launch a rocket, you've probably seen this if you've ever watched a NASA launch. They have to shoot a huge amount of water onto the rocket. Otherwise, the rocket would ignite the launch pad if you don't have put water. Now, most of it turns to water vapor, but you're not. It isn't just fire and water. They're chemicals in this, and so it can toxify the water. And one of the complaints against Musk was that he was dumping the water back in the estuaries outside of Brownsville, Texas. He's shielded from those complaints on this particular thing, but it's a real environmental concern. Now, Musk himself has suddenly become an adherent to coastal erosion because he said, well, I'm building rocket boats right off the coast. Losing coast may not be a big thing, and so maybe that'll come back on this. But the point I'm getting at all of this is expect to see Elon Musk affecting the politics of Louisiana in ways that you don't think about. And I'll give you a good example. Right now, Louisiana has a income tax of 3.5%. Jeff Landry would like to get rid of it completely. But you can't get rid of the Louisiana income tax without having another tax take its place completely. You can cut government, but you can't, you know, there's an argument. I can cut from 40 to 20 and maybe I'll make a little less money, but I'll get more economic growth and I'll make it up. You can't cut from 40 to zero and get more tax dollars because zero times zero is zero. You know, it's just this. So it's got to come up with the money, and no Louisianian wants to have higher property taxes. That's sacred. So we're not going to do what Texas does. We can't, literally can't raise sales taxes anymore. We have the highest sales taxes in the country, effectively. And so what to do? Well, one thing you can do is you can limit income taxes to the highest amount the person paid last year. That was Mrs. Benson, and she paid just under $60,000 in state income taxes. If you tap out state income taxes at $60,000, $60,000 is what Elon Musk once paid on the property taxes on a house in Texas. It was a $50 million. He doesn't actually buy big houses anymore, but he used to own a $50 million mansion, and it's, you know, 5%. But the point of I'm getting at all of this is you're going to see policy differences. You're going to see Musk quite a lot. You're going to see this. And the last thing you're going to see is Jeff Landry trying to prove a point. Now, for those that haven't followed the saga going between New Orleans and Landry and the whole works, we won't reiterate all of it here, but it basically boils down to Calvin Duncan, a former felon, was elected to be the clerk of criminal district court. The attorney general, Liz Morrell, fought against that. They retaliated by trying to get rid of his position. There was a fight back and forth. The number of judges on the criminal court was reduced. It became a big fight. In the midst of this fight, the attorney general, Liz Morrell, has declared war on the city and the city on her. As far as I can tell, Helena Moreno, J.P. Morrell, and the council had nothing to do with any of this fight other than to say that, well, you know, the guy was elected with 62% of the vote. We can't really unelect somebody that was elected, freely elected, by a vast majority, which Morrell didn't like. The point of all of this is Liz Morrell is Jeff Landry's handpicked successor. He fully expected her to run for lieutenant governor. I don't know if that's still in the cards. Defeat Billy Nungesser, and then be in position so Jeff Landry could either run for president or run for the U.S. Senate when John Kennedy's term expires and Kennedy's likely to retire. He has to keep her protected. This has caused the war between Orleans and the city. Well, enter Starbase Louisiana and what's going on with Elon Musk. The truth is, when you put $100 billion launch facilities, the ability to control the entire internet, and by the way, the next thing Musk is coming out with, get ready, inside of 18 months, he will start selling cell phones that directly link up to Starlink. So your contracts with AT&T, T-Mobile, and whatever are going to be meaningless because he'll be able to sell you a phone for $10 as opposed to $40, and make it works anywhere on Earth. When all of that comes together, guess what happens? The area, for those of us in Louisiana, we have a real problem. We don't know geography of our own state. If you live in New Orleans, you might know the Bayou New Orleans area, maybe some of the Florida parishes, maybe Tangipahoa and all the way to Baton Rouge. You live in Shreveport, you pretty much don't know anything south of Alexandria. If you live in Acadiana, you know this, but you don't know anything else. Let me explain what Pecan Island is. Pecan Island is south of Abbeville. That means nothing to most people. Here's another way of saying it. It's directly south of Lafayette, because it's kind of layers. It's catacorner to Lake Charles from Cameron. It is basically accessible. And so if you're going to develop up near Abbeville, out of the flood zone, which is not far, it's 25 minutes drive, you're developing into Lafayette. Lafayette, by 2040, has the possibility of becoming a bigger metropolitan area than New Orleans. Because even if just Musk alone, there's going to be a lot of spinoff from industries, but even if Musk alone just imports his SpaceX personnel, that alone will cause an impetus to move an extra 150,000 people, not SpaceX, but all the people that relate to it, into that. And slowly, Lafayette may become the urban center of the Pelican State.
2: By the way, that's where Jeff Landry grew up, St. Martinville, which is in that area, that same area, yeah. And I'd just like to make a couple of points about sonic booms, because I find them fascinating. And they're made the same way thunder is made. It's a type of thunder, actually. And what happens is when air molecules, when the air is separated, and it's usually done by some speeding object, it has to be going 600 and some odd miles an hour, after the object passes, in one case it could be a bolt of electricity or a plane or jet, whatever, then the air comes rushing back, and when it hits, it creates a clap, a boom. That's how we get sonic booms. They don't bother me. I don't think they bother the environment any more than thunder does. But it is going to be an issue for sure. People will be fussing about it. But nevertheless, you know, when you think of the economic impact on the state, and we are a pathetically impoverished state, we ought to all be jumping for joy over this. This could be one of the greatest financial blessings Louisiana has ever had. It may end our state income taxes, get in all kinds of things that we're struggling with right now. It could provide not just a sufficient amount of money, but maybe even a surplus in our state treasury to build the infrastructure Louisiana so greatly needs. So, I mean, I'm all for this thing. And by the way, I find it interesting, his name is Musk. Is he in any way related to muskrats who are all over Pecan Island and have always been one of the greatest fur providers of this state until the Nutria showed up? And this is very unusual and amazing, I think, development for us. I see it as a great blessing. Thunder, I love thunder. I love hearing it. Sonic booms don't bother me either. But, you know, some people are going to fuss about it for sure. I don't know how the animals are going to take to it. We'll find out. I know the animals seem to survive thunder okay, so we'll see.
1: Well, sonic boom does shatter glass. It does shatter windows. It does shatter. There are, I mean, and to hear a massive boom every 15 to 20 minutes can be a little disconcerting. I'm less concerned about that, believe it or not. And I'm also less concerned about, you know, the people who say the pollution aspects. I asked them a question. Where were you when all the discussion went with Hyundai to build the steel plant in Donaldsonville? You think a steel plant isn't less polluting, or the oil industry, than that? But I do worry about the tax issue. We're going to spend, here's the challenge in what you just said, Hi. They're not going to effectively pay income taxes to the state. There's not going to be, the way we set up the incentive plan is we're paying them far, far more than they will ever pay us in taxation. $27 billion. Remember, the state corporate income tax is 8.5. So even if it's $100 billion a year, I mean, think about the basic math. It's $22 per employee that we're paying. They put in 10,000 employees. We have to actually write a check. So there is this is not without cost. And part of the reason we got this project, other states could have done this too, but Texas doesn't have what's called a quality jobs program like that. In Texas, you don't have income taxes. They make it a very good environment for you to do it, but basically they're not giving you any corporate welfare. This is a huge amount of corporate welfare that we're participating. Hopefully it'll be worth it. Hopefully it'll have spin-off industries. Hopefully it'll do everything we want. But I've also seen this argument before, and it doesn't always do it. I think Musk may be a little different. And look, I got to tell you, as a kid who grew up in the space industry, who grew up I was a little young for Apollo, but I watched the first shuttle launches, and I've been a huge adherent. It's frankly freaking exciting that what we're doing. But it's not without cost to the treasury and the pocketbooks. And I'm sorry to say this. No, it's not going to get rid of the income tax or provide us a surplus anytime soon. But it might provide us jobs, and maybe that'll help.
2: Yeah, if we end up with a whole new population in Louisiana, a large population of prosperous people making a lot of money, that is going to help pay the taxes in Louisiana, whether Musk puts much into it or not. But that all remains to be seen. You know, that all remains to be seen on how the taxes will play out here and what role he'll play in it. So we'll see.
1: I will tell you, what just besides the area around Abbeville, which just went from depressed to some of the most valuable real estate on earth, you know what's finally going to get developed? You know how long it takes to get from Pecan Island to the beachfront property in Cameron Parish? There's a direct road right across the South Louisiana. It's a two-lane road. It takes 27 minutes. You have land that stretches from just beyond Pecan Island, just beyond Vermilion Parish, to the beginnings of Cameron Parish, all the way to the Texas line of basically unoccupied beachfront property. And I don't mean like we do here in New Orleans or the Gulf Coast, you create a beach. These are natural beaches. They're white sand, actually. They're kind of brownish white, but they're white. They're not the Mississippi Gulf Coast. It's not as pretty a water, but it's not the silty water you see around Grand Isle. It's regular water. It's like it's water you see in Galveston. It's the same water. And I'm about to say that Louisiana's untouched Gulf Coast of beachfront property is going to go from the Cajun Redneck Riviera. If you've ever been down there, it's basically a couple of raised places and double wides to some of the most valuable beachfront property on earth, and it's totally unoccupied. That will produce property taxes. That will produce quite a bit, too. So there is spinoff that we're going to see in multiple different industries. My curiosity is how much of it's going to hit New Orleans, and the answer is very little, except Boeing may be pulling out of the space industry. Right now, there's real discussions as to whether they're going to continue the Artemis projects and this, what's called the SLS, the Space Launch Systems. Space Launch Systems are all built at the Michoud facility here in New Orleans East. That's where they're assembled. Massive rockets in the largest building under. One of two things will happen to Michoud. Either Boeing will shut down that in favor of SpaceX. SpaceX doesn't even have to rent from NASA anymore with this facility. Or Musk is on the coast. There's water connecting Michoud directly to Pecan Island. You don't actually have to get on a road. Could Musk be the next owner of the Michoud facility? Who knows? You can test rockets just down the road. It's the Stennis Space Center. So there's some economic possibilities, despite Jeff Landry saying New Orleans won't benefit, that New Orleans could benefit. All in all, though, folks, this is a very calculated plan to make sure, if you look at the geography, Lafayette benefits a lot. Baton Rouge benefits quite a bit. The West Bank, if you're in one of the West Bank communities like Donaldsonville along 3127, you're going to do very well out of this. But the metropolitan area in New Orleans is in real danger of being left off just because of geography and the way it's set up. So, folks, we talk more about this. I know Ohio is a final comment, but we're going to actually get back to regular politics here in Louisiana because we do have elections coming up. We've got to talk about that after the break. We're also going to talk about 300 million books and its impact on the world and what real legacy is. And we'll talk about a little economics along the way.
2: And one of the things you mentioned, we didn't elaborate, but just for a little quickie here, saving the coast. You know, if Elon Musk puts his mind to it, the coast of Louisiana is going to be radically saved. There's a way to do it. We've talked about it on this show. I've been over it with the Army Corps engineers. They agree it works. It can be done. They just won't do it. You need some mover and shaker who can put dynamite under these politicians and bureaucrats and get them to do the job. I think Elon Musk has that ability, and he's that kind of guy who would get it done. It couldn't end up meaning finally saving the entire coast of Louisiana, and we'll go back to gaining land instead of losing land.
1: Folks, you heard me last week when I was up in Alaska and looking at the coast. Our water is going up. You don't have to be a believer in man-made drugs. If we don't do something to protect our coast, and this is building flood walls, the fact is Elon Musk's launch sites would be underwater in 50 years.
2: And he knows that better than anybody, Christopher. So there's got to be a plan going here. And and Chris was, of course, talking about climate change, which, by the way, it changes all the time, and it changes both ways. It may be in 10 years from now, they're going to say, oh, the water's dropping and we won't be able to handle how how much land we're going to gain. You never know what's going on when it comes to climate change. It's very unpredictable, and I'll just take you to the ice ages if you don't believe me.
1: You're right over 1,000-year arcs, but if you're asking about the retreat of the glaciers, we talked about that last week, how far they've retreated in the last 30, 20, even 5 years, and how much areas like Glacier Bay that we broadcast live from last week, where you couldn't enter it in the 1980s. You haven't been able to enter it since the 1440s, and frankly, you can't. You can now go all the way to the end of the bay.
2: And while glaciers are going down there, they're going up in other parts of the world, like South America, I mean, the Antarctica and whatnot. They're gaining glaciers down there. So it all balances out right now. The folks with all that, it's about time for us to take a break. We will be right back.
1: Death, betrayal, desire. All of those are going to be available November 20th when the New Orleans Opera comes back with its premiere production of Trovatore, Giuseppe Verdi's masterwork, at the Mahalia Jackson Theater at 7:30 at night, November 20th. 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
2: Howdy, folks. And yes, life is filled with trials and tribulations, as Christopher just told us. And that's what we deal with in our ministry, Lamb Ministries. We deal with inner city kids and the urban poor. We have a wonderful plan and program to help the hurting people of New Orleans. We're an inner city ministry with an inner city farmland focus for inner city kids. The name of our ministry is Lamb Ministries, and this chaplain, Hyde McHenry. And I want you to know we've had remarkable results. We've seen over 5,000 kids come to Christ. We've seen hundreds go on to live very productive and successful lives. It's been a wonderful thing to see. We've even got a third generation coming now to our ministry after 30 years. It's been quite exciting, folks. 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
1: 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You'll be blessed. And so thank you so very much. And again, this is Chaplain High McHenry with
2: Christopher Tidmore. And folks, we want to talk about the elections coming up, because obviously there's a lot of different judicial elections coming up in December, but also congressional elections that we're going to be facing in the coming in the months. And in fact, those are not going to go on until, basically, those are continuing into December until the next set of elections happen. But we have to point out something, and I have to make an apology to High. High, I was wrong. In your beautiful tribute that you finished last week's show to Dolly Parton, a true living saint, the granddaughter of a preacher, a person who lived her faith so much, who refused to get involved in politics on either side because she wanted to reach people, a person who gave generously, I gave you an erroneous piece of information. I am so sorry. I told you that Dolly Parton was responsible for 100 million books being given to children once every month. And I was wrong. It was 300 million. Dolly Parton's Imagination Library delivers a book to a child essentially for their first 5 years, one book every month. And the number of stories that I have heard of people, of children, saying, Aunt Dolly died? She sends me a book every month, thinking they personally came from Dolly Parton because she writes a message with each one, was just stunning. And what I didn't realize, and I want to point out something, is there are a lot of, and I spend a lot of time with some very successful people who leave a good amount of money in their wills. But you know what they don't do? They give away money while they're alive, but not most of their fortune. Dolly Parton didn't just give away money. She didn't just build a hospital for her community, LeConte Hospital, where she grew up outside of Pigeon Forge, because people didn't have access to health. She didn't just make contributions. Her biggest business ventures that she paid for out of pocket, she structured as foundations from the beginning. A lot of panaceas were made till Dollywood and the tribute to Dollywood and all that. And we talked about Dollywood last week. Most people don't realize, folks, Dollywood was from the beginning, from the time she bought the Silver Dollar City development and turned it into Dollywood, was not only something for her family to have jobs and to have in the community, it was a foundation. Every dollar you spend, if you go to Dollywood, goes to support her charities mostly, which is putting those books in front of kids all over the world. Currently in, I think it's something like 54 languages. It is, and at the end of it, there wasn't a person who came in and said, Dolly didn't help me. You know, it's most of the time when we talk about somebody dying, you know, you'd say, well, she won an Oscar and she won, which Dolly did, she won a Grammy, Dolly did, she won this. You know, what did people say about Dolly? She was just good. In the end, good Aunt Dolly, Dolly Parton may be the last person in America that unified everybody. In a world where we're divided, that may be the end. The last person I know of that has that kind of effect on us.
1: You're right. It has that kind of large of an influence on population groups because she refused to take sides in politics. She stayed removed from it. And that was probably very wise of her. Her message was God's love, and she didn't want anything to interfere with that. And that, I believe that was the mission God gave her to do. We all don't get that mission. Jesus didn't get that mission. John the Baptist didn't get that mission. They were very political, and they really divided people, and they really made the politicians very angry of their day. So, and divided, Jesus said, I didn't come to bring peace. I came to bring the sword. to turn father against son, mother against daughter, etc., etc., etc. Because he had to speak the truth in such a way that it would offend some people. But Dolly wasn't given that mission. Now, we all have different missions in life, Christopher. We all don't get it. Her mission was to try to bring peace and love and unity to people, which is also the ultimate and final mission of Jesus. But to get there, he has to wake people up. He has to knock some heads. A lot of people are very hard-headed sometimes. Some people have a hard work to do like that. Dolly was given the work to be kind and loving and joyful with everybody, and she was a master at it. She was remarkable about her. She had diplomatic skills that the greatest diplomats in the world today would only wish they had. She was really a remarkable gal. And I thank God for her. I believe she was a gift from God to America and even to the world. I really believe that.
2: Did you notice that, I don't know if you've ever seen the show The Orville, they did an episode, she's actually in it, where in a future time, essentially this group of oppressed women of this alien society, she's trying to figure out the words of her revolution. She hits 9 to 5 and she said, "This is the voice of the revolution." So she goes around and starts quoting Dolly Parton. The man can't seem to, seems out to get me. I swear that man is out to get me. Is kind of this, and there's a holographic scene with Dolly. It was really great. If you haven't seen it, it's one of the best things came in. But the point I've got, Dolly was fond of saying Jesus is another great statement. There are many great gifts of Jesus Christ, theologically, personally, for life. But you know one of his greatest gifts he doesn't get enough credit for? This simple statement. And I say this as being one of the most political guys around, and you and I talk about politics almost exclusively. The idea that there was a secular sphere and a religious sphere, it doesn't mean the religious sphere didn't influence the sexual sphere, but there were the secular sphere, render unto Caesar what is Caesar's, render unto God what is God. That was the politically most revolutionary idea Jesus had, which was that obey the civil authority, but pursue the authority of God. And when people would try to drag her into these fights, she would basically say, "That's not my job. My job is to bring joy to people, bring faith and hope." And by the way, the other thing we pointed out last week, she was never denial of our faith. At Dollywood, if you go there, there's signs that say, "Our employees are encouraged to share their faith with you," at a theme park. It's not good business. Good Christianity, but not good business. You know,
1: that alone could offend people. Think of that. But anyway, she was an angel of joy and love and a good image of what the end will finally be when Jesus comes back. The whole world will be like Dollywood. That's what Jesus is going to do, where he's going to finally merge the spiritual with the political. He's bringing a kingdom to this earth that is political. It's very political. But it's a kingdom that will be ruled by the Spirit. So it's going to be a merger of the spiritual and the material, if you will, creating a new world that is going to be beyond anything I can describe as far as the beauty of what life could be, bringing peace on earth and goodwill to all men. That was Jesus' mission. Peace on earth and goodwill to all men. And that will happen when he comes back, and he's coming back soon, folks. You'll be hearing about it in just a little bit.
2: We'll also be here. We're another hour of the day, but let's actually get back to politics, because we haven't done that the most. This high is giving me the notice. You got 3 minutes, Tidmore. You better get to us. I've been promising you a little bit of politics, and actually we had quite a lot of an inter-Republican fight this past week. If you haven't been paying attention to it, he says Donald Trump had endorsed Blake Menendez's state senator's bid for Congress, running in the 5th congressional district. This is Julia Letlow's district that she left to run for the U.S. Senate. The problem is, while it went through this, the district race is very crowded, and State Senator Rick Edmonds, who got in this race, was endorsed by the Republican State Central Committee. He's a very popular conservative in Baton Rouge. And so the governor got furious at this, and even though it was, made the State Central Committee come back and endorse both of them, which kind of defeats the purpose, by the way, of an independent elected official. For those that don't know, the State Central Committee is an elected body, elected by you, the voters, at the polling places. And it basically is the idea, well, the president has decided. Well, believe it or not, Donald Trump is not the whole Republican Party. And so we kind of saw this intramural fight in Louisiana and the governor having to come back and try to make up the things. How that will affect the race for the 5th District, which

0: million people that live in Alberta, there are 10 million head of cattle. More, there are two cattle for every person. And so that was for the Albertan economy, and we were saying, okay, this is good politics. And then an interesting thing happened. Trump got mad at the premier of Ontario, a guy by the name of Doug Ford, who wanted to put a tax on exporting oil, so he put a 10% tariff on importing oil from Alberta. Well, all the goodwill he bought with that, with the beef, went away with the oil, because they export more oil than beef, and to the point where the Albertans, who have been looking to potentially, it's been a relatively tight vote, on voting in favor of a referendum that doesn't create independence, but it creates the vote for independence. This was his ace in the hole. This was Donald Trump. Got so mad at that, that the premier of Alberta, Danielle Smith, came out and condemned him, even though she's an ally of him, saying, you're putting a 10% tax on every American's gas prices at the pump because you got mad at somebody in a province, the major province of Canada, Ontario, who's mad at you for renaming a lake. And so Donald Trump, and this is a political exercise, folks, on how Donald Trump sometimes reacts so viscerally that even when he does something that's to his political advantage, he will sometimes turn around and actually alienate. Remember, nobody in Canada, at least of all the Albertans, who tend to be very conservative voters, they would vote Republican as proposed, they're like, if they were in the States. They themselves do not want to be the 51st state. And they actually turned against Trump when he needed them to vote for independence to undergo the premier of Canada in this fight against Mark Carney. Donald Trump can be his own worst enemy.
1: Yeah, you're right. I mean, he's a wild man, but we love him. And he, when you think of all the I do, and many the majority of Americans do. I mean, he's a remarkable man. And we don't have time to go into all that. But we're going to have a list coming up of all the amazing accomplishments he has given America, brought to this country, that we desperately needed, and it's going to blow you away when you see what that man has accomplished in this country for the betterment of Americans. So, folks, we hate to say it, but we got to take another break, but we will be shortly returning after this brief commercial break.
0: In this 250th anniversary of American independence, we are celebrating those events that happened, and Louisiana was a key part of the Revolution. And one part that's often forgotten is one of the biggest naval battles of the Revolution actually happens in Lake Bourne here in Louisiana. Saturday, September 5th will commemorate that Continental Navy's historic victory, because one of the commanders of it, Navy Lieutenant Pierre Georges Rousseau, is actually buried in St. Louis No. 1 Cemetery. Help celebrate Louisiana's role in the American Revolution. Take your kids, take your family, take your friends to the Louisiana State Museum's Cabildo and see the exhibit on Galvez and the American Revolution, the Louisianians who fought for the independence of another nation and then became part of that nation themselves. It's incredible. Galvez and the American Revolution. And if you want, on September 28th, the Garden District Bookshop, you can come and hear about the Bernardo de Galvez impactful mission from Steve Kling. 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But you want to celebrate America's Revolution. And by the way, when you go down to the Cabildo, make sure you go to the other side of the cathedral, to the presbytery, and go see the exhibit on the Illinois clubs, the Young Men's Illinois and the Original Illinois clubs, which are celebrating their centennials. And they talk about the beauty of Mardi Gras, incredible costumes, incredible crowns, incredible this, and most importantly, how Carnival helped lead to the civil rights movement. It is an incredible thing. You can bring your kids to have a lot of history and a lot of carnival and a lot of revolution all in the same place at the Cabildo and Presbytere. They're there until March.
2: Rescue, recovery, re-engagement. 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Did you know homelessness in our community increased by over 40%? We are committed to meet this need through the work being done at the New Orleans Mission. 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The New Orleans Trail's mission is a stepping stone out of that life of destruction and into a life of hope and purpose. Partner with us today. 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
1: Well, folks, we're back, and you are listening to The Founders Show, the voice of the Founding Fathers, and this is none other than your Spengary Baba of the Republic, Chaplain Hi McHenry, bringing you the Chaplain Baba Patriotic Moment. We'll just take a brief moment to review and remind you of the history of this country, our biblical foundations, our Judeo-Christian jurisprudence. And today, and we're covering this year the events that took place in the founding of the country during the American Revolution, starting, of course, with the Declaration of Independence, which that whole process began in 1774, September the 6th, where the Continental Congress first met in Carpenter's Hall in Philadelphia, and they began their work as legislators. And then, of course, the writing and the signing of the Declaration of Independence in July of 1776. So they were there for a couple of years, if you think about it, before we finally went officially independent from Britain. But activities had begun before then. We actually went to war in 75 when the British attacked Boston. And as those days were leading up to it, in 74, when Congress first met on September the 6th, 1774, the first act of Congress was to call for prayer, the need for prayer to be behind what we were doing. And then the next event was a day later when they actually had the prayer, and they called upon a Reverend Duce, I guess a good Frenchman who was an Episcopalian minister. He had a Huguenot background, but I don't know that for sure. But that's my best guess there. Because there were a lot of Huguenots in England. They were French Baptists who had moved to England, fleeing the persecution in France, and they had a huge impact on America and on England. This is what the prayer was. Be thou present, O God of wisdom, and direct the counsel of this honorable assembly. Enable them to settle all things on the best and surest of foundations, that the scene of blood may be speedily closed, that order, harmony, and peace may be effectually restored, and the truth and justice, religion and piety prevail and flourish among the people. Preserve the health of their bodies and the vigor of their minds. Shower down on them and the millions they here represent such temporal blessings as thou seest expedient for them in this world, and crown them with everlasting glory in the world to come. All this we ask in the name and through the merits of Jesus Christ, thy Son and our Savior. Amen. Folks, I really believe that our founding fathers wanted to keep God in government. How can you miss that? And when you realize that the men there that were praying were George Washington and, of course, John Adams, Sam Adams, all the great founding fathers were there. Randolph was there, who was very ardent in supporting prayer for Congress. And 10 years later, he backed Ben Franklin, and Ben Franklin called for prayer for the writing of the Constitution. Rutledge was there, Lighthouse Harry Lee, that was Robert Lee's father, who played a major role in the writing of the Declaration of Independence. They were all there praying. And you know what John Adams said? He said, they prayed fervently for America, for Congress, and for the province of Massachusetts Bay, and especially for the town of Boston, because that was what was really under attack at the time in 74. And who can realize the emotions with which they turned imploringly to heaven for divine interposition? And it was enough, said Mr. Adams, to melt a heart of stone. I saw the tears gush into the eyes of the old gray Pacific Quakers of Philadelphia. Folks that were all there weeping while they prayed. And then they called for days of prayer and fasting several times during that two-year period. I think our founding fathers took prayer and God very seriously. They were not deists. Deists don't pray because God's not here. They just believe God created everything and then he disappeared. No, they were serious theists who believed God was here, present, and very involved in the affairs of men. And they know they knew we needed him greatly, and so they prayed accordingly. Well, folks, you can see that the Reverend Duche called upon God to bless us with eternal glory. What about you? Do you have your eternal glory? What that means is, are you going to heaven when you die? Well, I'm now going to just take a brief moment to show you how you can know that you know that you know you are, that you're guaranteed heaven when you die, because God has guaranteed it to you. And it goes like this. God knew you were hopeless and helpless without God, destined to a burning hell, and you could do absolutely nothing to save yourself. You could do nothing to help him out. We're that pathetic. So he realized he had to do it for us, and he did. He did when he became a man. That's God the Son. We know him as Jesus Christ. He came to this earth. He died for all of our sins. From the day we're born to the day we die, our tiniest of grace sins. All sins of the entire human race went on the cross, went into Jesus, and he paid for them all, washed them away with his blood. And then after that, he rose from the dead to win for each and every one of us that precious free gift of resurrection, everlasting life. All we're asked to do is believe with all our hearts, with the faith of a little child, that Jesus really did that for you. This is for you. It's for everybody, but when it comes down to it, it's just you and God. You can't go. You can't ride to heaven on your parents, no matter how great they are. You can only get to heaven on Jesus, and it's always between you and God. If you've never made this choice, do it now. Don't wait till it's too late. Believe you can't save yourself. You're just completely and hopeless without God. That's called repentance. Believe that you cannot save yourself, and you've just repented. And after you do that, the next step is to believe that only he can, that he did, and then he will save you from a burning hell and guarantee you everlasting life. Well, folks, it's now time for us to go into our final section, which is the watchman on the wall, where we just take a brief moment to show you how you can know Jesus is coming back. You know, he said, before he went to the cross, he said, he was telling the disciples how they would know about his return. He said, when all these things come together, there are over 200 prophecies, when they all come together, then I'm even at the door. Folks, all 200 prophecies have been done, shy of just a couple more left that are like halfway done. We're close, folks. We're extremely close. And he said, when you see all these things happening, I'm at the door. There have always been wars and rumors of war, pestilences and all that, but not all of them coming together at the same time. One of those signs would be that the Antichrist would have complete rule over the planet. What do you think is happening right now with AI, Starlink, and all the other? We talked about Starlink earlier. Not that Musk is the Antichrist or trying to support the Antichrist. He's just building great technology. But in the end, the Antichrist will take control of it all. And he will be able to see everything that's going on. He will be able to control everybody on this earth. It's coming, folks. That was one of the prophecies. Now, could that have happened 2,000 years ago? No way. In fact, the critics of Scripture would always look at these passages and laugh at them and say, it's impossible. This will never happen. Their mouths are shut now. It's happening right before us. Folks, Jesus is coming back soon. I hope you're ready. You need a bunker. You need a safe house. I'll give you the best bunker known to man. It's called the Lord Jesus Christ. Go to him right now. Make him your safe house. Make him your bunker, and you will make it through this terrible time that's coming called the Great Tribulation. Trust him right now. Believe in him, and you're on your way to heaven. Well, folks, it's not time for us to close. It's because of the Mont St. Martin singing a Creole goodbye, and God bless all of you.

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1: Oh, my goodness. 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It's everything I told you for decades coming true.
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3: The front lines of the information war. 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Share the links and spread the word. We've only just begun to fight.

0: hit all of our major bases, destroying many of them, damaging the rest. They denied it was true. Later, the Pentagon admitted it was true. From all my sources, they've been hitting multiple aircraft carriers, missile cruisers, and more. And Iran has now, as they promised, unveiled high-tech missiles that they clearly got the designs of the Chinese and the Russians from. And they are hitting our ships right now at long distances. This is a big deal. And, of course, that's in retaliation for Trump hitting Kerg Island, obliterating a bunch of their ships. Oil's hit over $100 a barrel. We've got all that. Biggest escalation yet. 190-something days into this. What, we 195, 96 in now? Then you've got high-level Anthropic engineer going public saying, this stuff is going to kill us all. Anthropic claims they're trying to build safe AI. Like Google always said, don't be evil. And of course, they're pure evil for 194 days in. Since February 28th when Israel kicked it off. The Anthropic researcher, apocalyptic warning that AI may kill us, sends chills across the internet. And that's not just hype. It's being designed by the globalists to make us obsolete and phase us out. All the major AI systems other than maybe Grok. And then it's a huge news story. Oh, it's incredible. It was the top of X national news. Researchers found out that LG TVs record everything you say and create a text file, a Word document, basically, and sends it back to them. I told you this in 1997 with the internal secret blueprints of Scientific Atlantic cable boxes. And it was brought to me by a retired senior engineer who had worked at Scientific Atlantic and other companies. The FBI came and threatened me the next day. I didn't just tell you your smart TVs and your phones and your smart meters and all of it have been listening to you, and now a lot of them have cameras watching you. I said specifically it creates a text file and sends it back. Maps all your other devices, steals all your passcodes. But it's like incredible, unbelievable. They hooked it up and caught it, transmitting data back. What do you think Alexa does by its design? It's on all the time. What do you think the Google Home Assist does? It's so crazy. And I even saw in the comments a lot of people in this viral top trend on X last night going, oh, yeah, Alex Jones claimed this, but he's a liar. You know, it's probably just this company doing it, not others. I mean, they're not doing anything wrong with it or anything, you know. But I'm going to give you the rest of the story today, what this is really all about and what the data centers are really for. One of the main functions that nobody, and I mean nobody, has talked about. But me. And that's why they don't want me on the air, because I got their number. I've reverse engineered the whole thing. I've studied all their major systems and how they integrate together. And then I'll see some big headline by Wired Magazine about the founding of Google in 98 and what its master plan was. And before I read the article, I already know a global cybernetic interface with millions of people, the first mega cyborg hive mind to be able to not just know what you're saying and doing and predict the future, but control the future. It's a new organism. It is a cyborg, and it is alive. It's one giant cyborg. We'll explain it all straight ahead. Stay with us. Ladies and gentlemen, when you go to FreedomRx, you have to understand that it's about preserving health and upholding values. Your health, your business, nobody else's. 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
1: I know why you wanna hate me. I know why you devil worshippers hate me. Cause I got what you don't got. I got the spark of God. You've rejected God, and you want to drag me into hell with you. Well, guess what? You got another thing coming. I know why. I got the globalist number, and I know they're the cosmic losers. It is 9/9/26. I am your battle-hardened chronicler, Alexander and Rick Jones, coming to you from deep in the heart of Texas, transmitting worldwide.

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4: 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That's the coordinates of being a Paul Revere. In my humble opinion, one of the best weapon systems of truth we've got. I suggest you amplify it. But that's up to you. This is your mission, should you choose to accept it, as they say in Mission Impossible. But here is a John Bounds report.
5: Ladies and gentlemen, the latest member of the Wheel of Fortune family, our announcer, Jim Thornton. Hiya, Jim.
6: Hiya, Pat.
5: Doing a great job.
6: Oh, thank you. Thank you, my dear.
5: Jim,
7: The official story out of Sony Pictures Television is that longtime Wheel of Fortune announcer Jim Thornton got the boot after a passenger on a May American Airlines flight from Charlotte to LAX spotted him on his laptop in a chat room that markets itself as support for people with pedophilic thoughts, complete with on-screen chatter about cute boys and a hot little girl, and all-you-can-eat boyfay. Law enforcement met the plane, talked to him for 5 minutes, and sent him on his way with no arrest or charges. His lawyer insists he was just hunting suicide prevention resources after a family loss, got sent the wrong similar-sounding URL, and bailed the second he realized what it was. Sony still suspended him, recast the voiceover, started scrubbing already taped episodes, and then fired him outright once the photos leaked. That's the version the studios and the legacy press are running with, anyway.
4: He's on an airplane surrounded by people, and he's on a pedo forum in front of everyone. And you watch, when this blows over, he'll be brought back in and put in another position of power. Remember when the director of Guardians of the Galaxy got caught doing pedo-themed parties and got fired? And then, of course, he got hired right back. This is par for the course, folks. This is a sick, demonic, evil club. You don't get in the club unless you're part of it. Other classic mafias, you have to kill somebody to be a member. You got to commit all these crimes. MS-13, you got to sacrifice somebody. It always devolves into Satanism, which is really what it is.
7: Of course, Hollywood at this point has a long, well-documented habit of circling the wagons around its own when the allegations involve kids or the people who like them a little too much.
8: Elijah Wood's shocking allegations against the entertainment industry. In a new interview with the Sunday Times, the former child star alleges that pedophilia has been a real issue in Hollywood. He tells the publication, quote, "There are a lot of vipers in this industry, people who only have their own interests in mind. What bums me about these situations is that the victims can't speak as loudly as the people in power." Wood says he was not a victim of abuse because his mother, Deborah, protected him and he avoided those kinds of situations. He goes on to allege that even as an adult in the industry, he has been, quote, "led down dark paths to realize that these things probably are still happening."
9: Spoiler alert. Season 2 is on the way, so in the end, he obviously didn't kill himself, just like Jeffrey Epstein. Shut up! I know he's your friend, but I don't care.
7: Roman Polanski remains a festival darling years after pleading guilty to unlawful sex with a 13-year-old. Woody Allen kept getting prestige projects after Dylan Farrow spilled his account. Bryan Singer's name stayed on tent poles despite multiple claims involving underage boys. Of course, who can forget the text messages from director James Gunn, whose work has only increased?
10: You don't really believe he's your backup, do you, Hal?
7: No. The detached mind of Hollywood can't continue to carry the weight of a blatantly decadent, infernally detached, and economically devastated, tiny, 110-year-old celluloid town that has slowly come crashing down on itself as hard as the fall of Babylon in 539 BC. That is why it is relocating itself elsewhere. Solid ethical storytelling, like those from the era of classic Hollywood, always win over audiences versus the swill of twisted directors like James Gunn inserting their demons into the collective human experience. But add the Epstein flight logs and party photos that put a rotating cast of A-listers, producers, and studio executives in the same room as a man who ran a trafficking operation targeting minors, and the pattern is pretty hard to miss. Thornton, a voice guy in a Wheel of Fortune jacket, got the full corporate cancellation in days. Too small a fish to survive. The bigger names usually get a publicist, a it's complicated think piece, and another green light on their next project. That's the double standard the cameras never quite catch. John Bowne reporting for the Alex Jones Network at alexjoneslive.com.
11: And Polanski's wife, Sharon Tate, getting baby cut out of her by the Manson CIA clan. And of course, then he did all the raping of kids and the rest of it and escaped to France. And Hollywood hails him. Powerful report at alexjoneslive.com. 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All right. I want to get into the massive historic developments in the UK. I said a few months ago, this is the beginning of the start of the revolt in Europe as Europe fights for its life against the ongoing Islamic third world invasion, replacement migration, and now it's coming to a head in this phase. 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Hit your whole text message list. Hit all your friends. Hit your family. Hit your neighbors. Put it out on email. Say the forbidden information is being covered right now. The secrets of AI, your home appliances watching and listening to you, the Islamic invasion, what's happening with the wars, what's coming next with inflation. This is incredibly accurate, hardcore, wide-spectrum analysis, but at the same time, very deep analysis. You're not going to get anywhere else, and this is the sunlight, the disinfectant to the wickedness that we see. So please, remember, you're just as important as I am in this fight, and together, in the aggregate, you're way more important than I am when you decide to be Paul Revere. So share those feeds now. And also understand, we bring you the very best products at thealexjonesstore.com. Whatever the top-selling super nutrient supplements are, whatever's already out there with a track record of 5 stars, absolutely safe, incredible results, we bring it to you. We go out and find the very best companies. They almost always let us private label. A few don't, so we just go find

whoever is the next highest rated. Some of our stuff, like methylene red, is proprietary. Top developers did that. But most of it, like the bovine colostrum, the methylene blue, is a private label. Now, the turmeric we developed at 95% because nobody else was doing it at 95%. Everybody else was, on average, doing 4 to 5% raw turmeric. Still great results for pain, anti-inflammation, anti-cancer, all the rest of it. I was like, what's the strongest turmeric you ever put out concentrate? They said about 70-something percent. We said, well, how high can you go? 94, 95. We started that about 9 years ago. Now, most of the industry, you know, is saying 95% curcuminoid, but a lot of them aren't. Our tincture, our powdered pills, our gummies, they're all the best at theallocensor.com. Just an example, but here's the new product, and it's a private label of a top brand. We're very excited about this. We got some B-roll of it we can show you. This is Bovine Organ Complex, and it's got the key organs like the glands in it. And the bottom line is incredible energy, strength. This is something that especially older people should be taking, but people are in sports that are younger, you name it. And this is a product listeners ask for because we send out surveys every few months. What do you want? We want beef tallow, organic, grass-fed. You got it. We want bovine colostrum. You got it. We want methylene blue. Wow, yeah, it's time has come. Boom. You got it. We want Shilajit. You got the best. Boom. You got it. Well, you wanted bovine organ complex, grass-fed, five-organ blend. You got it. And the biggest thing it's got in it is heme iron that is only in certain organs of grass-fed animals like cows. And it is a bioavailable form that is not toxic. You tell women, take iron. Yeah, but the problem is they just give you, like, iron out of the ground. No, this is bioavailable. It's been, the molecule's been changed. I can spend an hour on heme iron, H-E-M-E iron. This is high in heme iron. That's just one of the things. And it's got bioavailable CoQ10 for your heart, B vitamins, and taurine, kidney. It has selenium, B12, B vitamins, spleen, very high, heme iron, pancreas, digestive enzymes, and traditional formulation for your liver. Very special forms of vitamin A, B12, folate, copper, choline, heme iron, and more. Bottom line, folks, if you don't know about this, I knew that people took this for energy and stuff, but I never really thought about it. And then I guess the listeners are smart because this is what you wanted, so you got it. And then it turned out like three of the crew, and that's like a large group of the pressure crew, like, oh, I love this. This is great. You didn't know about beef organ complex? And I'm like, well, I knew about it, but I want it. You got it. Supposedly, it's really great. I haven't taken it yet. It just came in. This is something you want, folks. So you got it. I got a big write-up here. Bovine organ complex. Grass-fed five-organ blend. Heart, kidney, liver, pancreas, and spleen. 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Some big announcements coming very soon and expansion and everything, but the only area lacking is the funding. We've already launched a bunch of new stuff. We had to wait till some funding built up to even do the basic stuff. We got such big plans. We will grow as fast and be as devastating to the globalist as you empower us. We're like a ship with a great crew and great sails and a great destination, and we've kind of got a light wind here. We're still having devastating effects against the globalists, but you really get behind us and get

0: men, never women, never women, never women. I mean, you might look at videos of 100 different boats, and one time there'll be some gang-raped woman all beat up with her eyes swollen shut, begging for her life. And, of course, they just hand her right back to the Muslims when they go begging the police, help me, in some cases, blood pouring down their legs, being gang-raped, and the police are just, lady, you're freaking dead, Heil Hitler. So that is what these people are into. They can stab you, they don't get in trouble. They can rape you, they don't get in trouble. I have stacks of news on that. Just the scum of the earth, the very worst Muslims on the earth, pouring out of North Africa, where slavery is still legal, where women are absolute animals with no rights, just surging in with arrogance, waving their knives, waving their machetes, just foaming at the mouth with pleasure, thanking God that they've reached the promised land of rape and destruction, and brought in by the UN NGOs. And it's come out that the British government staging it with the French on the other side. Now it's not 10, 15 boats a week. It's hundreds. And they're not just hitting one or two towns that have NGO bases set up. They're now hitting dozens of coastal towns multiple times per day. And it's not rubber boats. Some of these ships are quite large, with up to 400 to 500 of the little nasties on each one. And it is serious. Just like what you've seen in Spain, Italy, you name it. It is very, very serious. So then obviously in the last 5 days, the Brits in the towns raised the alarm and begged for help. So people came down from London. They wore masks with the face-scanning cameras, you know, wouldn't get them arrested for daring to engage in free speech. And then they would simply peacefully block the road with civil disobedience, and the police would shoot them with rubber bullets and attack them with batons and shields. And so now in a bunch of towns, they have banned the balaclava or any type of mask other than the burqa. Remember, 13 ethnic groups that are non-white are allowed to carry swords and daggers in public, including at airports. But any white person is not allowed, even though their ancient cultures carry knives, part of their culture. You will get years in prison for that or your speech. So a mask is not acceptable for if you're white. But if you're a Muslim, you can do whatever you want. You can carry knives, wear burqas, just basically the sky's the limit. Helps them traffic women and children. And even the so-called reform group headed up by Nigel Farage would ban face coverings in public. But they're not clear they're talking about people wearing masks, but the towns themselves are doing it. Looks like reforms targeting the burqa, which is something France has banned, which is something good that they've done. Let's go ahead and play these with audio. Let's play clip 29 and 25. Then let's go to them being dumped off just one of the many hotels. And I've got other footage where they're at three-star and four-star hotels are the lowest quality. And people go in and they've got nice buffets and decent rooms, kind of the place I'd stay or you'd stay. But they're also putting them at $1,000, 600 pound a night hotels. With bed turned down, laundry service, everything for them. Yeah, UK Reform says they would ban also the citizens wearing masks. So, and I think you shouldn't now because of you're having your privacy robbed with the face scanners. So how do you square that up? So let's go ahead and go to a few of these reports. Get a narrating for radio listeners. TV viewers can see this. It shows the ship coming in. And this is just the first few getting off, and he pulls back the ship with hundreds and hundreds and hundreds piling off of it. They're saying Allah Akbar, and then the NGOs are bringing them in, loading them on buses, and then taking them to 3-, 4-, and 5-star hotels and also military bases. And there's just hours of this. I literally have hundreds of videos.
1: I realize we've got to do something about this. I can't just sit back and let it happen.
2: The police have come and had a look and said that we're sitting ducks and we've not been given any real assurances.
3: Effectively, it takes away my children's childhood.
4: 1,200 migrants here at MOD Bicester. It's a revolution in the air.
1: Why are we having to assimilate into their lifestyle? And in fact, they should be assimilating into ours.
4: Police have gone out to President Trump, to Elon Musk.
3: And living in fear isn't a way to live.
5: I don't see myself staying in the village long term for the safety of my 18-year-old daughter.
4: Hello? We're allowed to film here. That's fine with us if we're fine to film here.
1: But they're living with men roaming through their properties middle of the night. Mm. I mean, there's just no understanding of what's really happening on the ground and the compact, you know, the impact it'll have on the community.
5: We're not going to be able to sell our houses. I don't think we're even going to give them away. For me, my family safety comes first.
1: And what's going to happen from the 15th of September is loads of more are popping up.
6: The time is 1:33 on the 1st of August.
0: France. This is footage of the French police escorting the illegal alien invaders to the beach so they can then come across in boats to the UK as French government is again lying to you, saying they're not helping them. And then we have footage of the British government actually working with them and doing it as well. So go ahead and play clip one. And then clip 12 just shows you what it looks like in France, what it looks like in Germany, what it looks like in London. Total third world populations. Canada is now the same. Many of its cities are 90% non-white. And a lot of the folks do not like white people. They've been taught by the left to not like white people. This is London. Folks from Central Africa and other areas. And a lot of them are becoming Muslims as well, getting recruited once they get there. And the point is, this is all being done to break down society so we're all each other's throats, and then the AI globalist system of control can come in and enslave everybody. Let's go to clip 17. You got to love this. If you're a radio listener, you can't see it. UK resident discusses whether local demographics have changed. And he says he sees no difference, and all that's walking behind him is women in burqas. Here's that clip.
7: Have you noticed a change in sort of demographics, the people who live here and so on?
8: Not particularly. I don't see.
0: Not in particular.
8: It hasn't been changed in any great deal, to be honest with you.
0: And, of course, it just shows all the Muslims behind him. All right, I got a lot more on this that we need to get to. And I got another clip that shows when they go up to this military base that's housing already hundreds and hundreds and thousands more coming, and it's right next to a little girl's school, you notice that all the security guards or police that come out aren't even British and can't even speak English. That ties into the U.S. from Connecticut to Illinois to New Mexico. They are hiring non-citizens to be the enforcers. After ICE raids, Connecticut City votes to allow immigrants to serve as police officers. Look at this, Hartford Current. And then I'm going to show you when we come back how in the UK that is their enforcers. What is even happening? City Council votes to allow non-citizens to become police officers. So they're bringing in their enforcement system. This has been going on for a long time, but now it's intensifying at the City Council talking about how they've done that. This is a takeover. This is systematic. I don't hate all the people that are coming in. Many of them are refugees from globalism. Many of them don't hate the West and want to be part of it, but the military age men are being brainwashed by the NGOs. It's being set up that they absolutely are anti-white, anti-Western, and they teach them to have an inferiority complex, and it's very, very dangerous. They're going to have the big Arab states like Saudi Arabia and UAE say, what the NGOs are bringing you is the dregs of our society. Just like Cubans are great people on average, but Fidel would only let out the mentally ill, the criminals, the hardcore, you know, insane in what they, you know, did in the last year of Carter and into 1980. And the Cuban community was like, stop this. We don't want these people. Now, some of them were good that got slipped in there, but it's the same thing. This is just untenable, ladies and gentlemen. We're going to come back with more on this, and I'm going to get into the AI whistleblowers inside Anthropic saying, oh my gosh, it's going to kill us all, and how your TV is watching you now being admitted mainstream news, what's going on there. We'll be right back. Please share the live feeds now. Stay with us.
9: Alex Jones and his pests have learned more than they were ever meant to know. 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Your wish is our command. 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
0: Probably the leader. Talk to him every day.
16: Your system. I go to court when I have to.
0: What do you mean?
16: What do you mean I can't get to work on time?
0: Got nothing better to do. What do you mean I don't pay my bills?
16: What do you mean I don't pay my bills?
0: Why do you think I'm broke?
16: Huh?
0: There's a new way.
16: There's a new way.
0: I'll be the first in line.
16: I'll be the first in line.
0: But better work this time. Communism sure in the way, socialism in the way, fascism in the way.
16: What do you mean I hurt your feelings? I didn't know you had any feelings. What do you mean I ain't kind? Just not your kind.
0: You know, I was going to hit the rest of this Islamic news, but it's so hardcore. I'm going to wait till the start of the next segment because I haven't gotten to the worst stuff. Lady's dog getting stabbed, just in rolling street battles. The guy that does it looks like he's Sneeko's long-lost brother or something. I'll do a little update on him, and then I'm going to get into the really hardcore news with, yes, your TV and every other smart device is watching and listening to you, and it's completely predatory, malevolent. That is all coming up. And then Syrian girl is going to join us on the real scoop of what's happening in the exploding, spiraling crisis of the Iran war disaster that Trump got lured into by our little pal, Benjamin Netanyahu. And then I'm going to have a special guest in the studio that I'll tell you about coming up in the fourth hour today. And I do intend to open the phones up next hour on the AI news that I'm going to cover and I'm going to get to. And when I say the next hour, that's the hour we're in right now. So let's throw that number up on screen. I want to take calls on your view of AI, what its real goals are, what the plans are, and how we deal with it. How do we respond to it? I mean, I know what the plan is. I know what the Pure Research theory was, and then they put enough money into it, like 1,000 Manhattan projects or 10,000. The entire world has been built around this project, and now we're here. So 512-266-0642, 512-266-0642, 512-266-0642. And I want to get your take on AI, but I was like, oh, I'm going to take more of your calls coming up in the next few days. And then I realized we got so many huge guests and stuff. I've started to do this, but I'm really going to do it more where I just do commercial-free or super commercial live. We'll take a few breaks just to get a cup of coffee or water, you know, take a piss or whatever. But where I'm going to do shows where I just take calls. And I'm going to go back and do spaces on X and more of that. People really like that. I really like that. So look for that. But we'll just take, you know, 10 calls or so on AI. That should be enough. Because I don't want to have people, anybody left on hold whenever we get Syrian Girl on. But I'm going to move quick and finish up on the Islamic news when we come back. I want everybody to see this. A lot of stations aren't hearing us right now. They will join us at 6 after. And then I'm going to shift gears into the AI situation. Ex-anthropic researcher, apocalyptic warning. The AI is going to kill us all, sends chills across the internet. How that ties into, why are they now reporting that your smart TVs are watching and listening to you and sending back everything you say? So the Meta glasses, Google glasses, a decade ago, all of it. You know, until all this came in the last 20-something years, your TV didn't watch you, you tuned into it. Your phone didn't listen to you, you know, you called on it, and the NSA, had, you know, supposedly had to get a warrant to get it. Your TV didn't watch you or listen to you, you watched it. It was one way. A Palantir that you got to look into the world and see things they wanted to present you, but still, you could see a lot of things. Now it's two-way. Palantium is a dangerous tool. It certainly is. Ladies and gentlemen, when you go to FreedomRx, you have to understand that it's about preserving health and upholding values. Your health, your business, nobody else's. 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They first came to me 4 years ago wanting to do this. I agreed three. 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But now it's ready. 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The very best testosterone, energy, muscle, libido, mood, sexual health, PT-141. 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

0: 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You want answers? Well, so does he. 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
1: So the West has been extremely welcoming and open, and it is the West that created the initiative of abolition in slavery. It was a Christian ethos, particularly in Protestantism, to build up the Third World, and you saw science, innovation, explosion in all those populations from Asia to Africa to Latin America. There's been a lot of great, wonderful, smart people that came from there, but we tended to get their best. Well, imagine if we sent our worst to somebody else's country. They wouldn't like that. But that's what the UN, the globalists are doing, sending military-aged men, North Africans, Middle Easterners, Al-Qaeda, ISIS, you name it, where slavery is still legal in these countries, here, and then giving them full welfare, full everything, and having the left teach them that white people are inherently evil and bad. So it's good that white people aren't being politically correct anymore. It's good that white people aren't being guilted anymore. There may be some overcompensation into people over here saying we love Hitler now, but compared to everyone saying exterminate the whites, they're of the devil, time to get rid of white people, whiteness is a disease, Harvard, CNN, the New York Times, I mean, I can show you thousands of headlines. The overcompensation in the Overton window is healthy. Just because some people overcompensate, it means the most people just got where they now will stand up for themselves. And that will stop the globalist divide and conquer program, where they bring in third world populations, hype them up against whites, associate free market, Second Amendment, private property, privacy with whiteness, associate health with whiteness. I played that clip yesterday. The Democrats, Socialists of America are all they're agreeing. We've got to be unhealthy. We've got to be dysgenic. We've got to be fat. We can't get jobs. We've got to weigh the system down. If we do good, it helps the system. We must destroy ourselves like medical suicide bombers. Unbelievable clip. Tempted to play it again. It's so powerful. But that's what's happening. And then whites are told, you're evil, you're bad. Adopt communism, socialism, anti-white garbage. They're trying to invoke Stockholm syndrome in people just to give up. And the ultimate crime is standing up for yourself and just peacefully blocking buses with illegal aliens that just poured in. They're going to have silver spoons stuck in their mouths and then knives put in their hands to murder, kill, and rape whoever they want. So here I see these constantly. Street preachers beat up, people stabbed. They won't give them aid because they're white. Here's a lady, and appears you've got some African fighting with, looks like some North African. I've blown up the video. And she's just there yelling for them to stop because they're like off camera knife fighting. And this looks like North African comes by, leans down and stabs her dog in the chest. And then a bunch of the commenters are like, well, dogs are unclean under Islam, kill them. Or, yeah, that bitch should be wearing a burqa. You know, when I post the video, it's got millions of views. And that's about half the comments were like, oh, I don't see the dog bleeding, you know. Stuff like that. And it's like off at 50 yards away and you can't even tell. So it's just like the police. Oh, you're not stabbed, buddy. Just lay there and die. So I mean, that's what Englishmen are for, is so that Sikhs can sheathe their blades in blood. What makes the grass grow? Blood, blood, blood. So let's play this short clip and maybe slow it down one more time. Then I want to go to a military base that's been in the news there, that they're already housing hundreds and hundreds of. Reportedly thousands more are coming. It's right next to a girls' school. And then you notice the police that come out can't even really speak English, and they all basically look like they're Pakistani. What's even happening? City council votes to allow non-citizens to become police in response to white racism and ICE in Connecticut. This is happening all over the country. Oh, we'll just legalize illegals and make them the officials. Non-citizen police officers approved after Dems say ICE invasion sends a message. That's Connecticut. So illegals can vote, illegals will be the police, and then they're the enforcers in these cities where, like, Toronto and places is 90% non-white, and then the whites are all suspect unless you wear rainbow flags, cut your son's penises off, and show all the signs that you've rolled over. It's Stockholm Syndrome. Bring in a group, make them attack you, then bow down, accept their culture with the government running it. It's prison politics. So here's those two clips back to back.
2: Y'all got a big language. Y'all got a They're down at RAF Scampton main gate and they're going to put 800 illegal immigrants on this site. As you see this bit here, this is where the nursery is. Just there. They're coming out now, look.
1: You know they're not bonded, you know they're not trained, you know they're not citizens. Bet they're there illegally. But they're instantly legalized outside law. The Air Force base is now ours.
2: Look at all the contractors down here. Look at all these traitors.
3: Now
2: you're going to open up again. Right.
3: I can take easy meat, mate.
2: Yeah.
3: Look at you all.
2: Traitors! 800 illegal immigrants. Whoa!
3: Fucking hell.
2: Look at that. Are they driving on that?
3: What is going on in here? Why is he driving your battery like that?

0: Bohemian, Vlad the Impaler, and the Saxe-Coburg Gothas that have nothing to do with England. Their name's not Windsor. And since King George the First, 300-plus years ago, they have been wrecking and destroying and have bred in with the Rothschilds. And I am very honored and blessed that I don't have any of their blood in my veins. Just take a look at my face and go look at some old oil paintings from the old kings of England. That's where I come from, you stupid jackass. And then we became the Protestants. And then we went to the Netherlands. And then we came to America and we created the country. Both sides of my family on the Mayflower. Who are you now? Yeah, you bet I am the progeny of the vanguard that created this country, created the United States of America, and then that wasn't enough for us. We created Texas, you nothing. And now you want to invade our... All right, I said I'd give you the ad master plan. Let me just do it briefly. There's no point in me showing you 20 years ago saying it all, and now word for word being in the mainstream news. You know what? It doesn't matter. I'm just a hillbilly. These guys are so delusional. I even know their psychology. Be like, I'm sure the clips will be, oh, he got hurt. He knows he's a hillbilly. He's a hillbilly. Dumbass. Oh, yeah, my dad was just number one in plan two, recruited by DARPA at 14. Yeah, you're real smart. Well, you're scary smart there, pal. I'm frightened by it.
1: I guess I should always just speak like this to them and speak about how beautiful they are, and how Islam is so advanced, and how great you are. Just platitudes, imaginary delusions of their success, and how everyone else is the kafirs, infidels, scum next to their beauty. Oh, their great power. Oh, it's a self-worship society in a cultural circular firing squad. So here's what it is. They came up at DARPA, ARPANET, the idea of the internet. This is all, by the way, public information. And they said that we're going to have master computers and we'll have handheld computers and it'll track everything we do and then it'll direct us with stimuli and then it'll give us new updates. And then soon when the technology gets wireless, they'll be able to beam it directly into our brains and then we will merge with this giant computer global complex. And it'll form a new hive mind organism with this giant silicon brain interfacing with human tissue. And now they're even using brain tissue they grow in labs. It's even better than the chips that they can do even faster computing and uses a lot less energy. You don't have to have it down at, you know, close to absolute zero. In fact, you don't even have to chill it. And so they literally envisioned all of this because they were being given it. You can either argue through epigenetics that we're not from this planet, we've done it before, and it's embedded in the instincts because it's literally just, we're imagining it, as the Old Testament says, we are made in the image of God, not God, but we are creators. It's what we envision with enough time and work we can build. We've now reached that point of basically being able to do anything. We're approaching that point. We've about to hit the event horizon of that. And so you can either argue that we've already done it, and so that's why it's programmed into us. And we have all these past histories that the unconscious is aware of and the subconscious is aware of, but we can't handle emotionally in the cerebral cortex limited portal of tunnel vision. Or you can argue that it is off-world entities that want to destroy us, giving us sabotage plans to build a system that will actually enslave us and get rid of the species with the promise of immortality for those that sell out to it. But that would have to be imprinted in the epigenetics as well and may have happened before. And then it's a self-fulfilling prophecy because it's so detailed with the other information plans that actually work perfectly. And then in a higher dimension, we're able to manifest things here in the third dimension with third dimensional matter. It could be kind of the forbidden planet model where in our higher dimensions, we're actually manifesting these creatures of the id, the demons and the devil. And then that aspect of us is then programming through into our consciousness and manifesting the build out now. But from all my research in the ancient

Discover trends and global developments years before they happen, right here on The Alex Jones Show.

0: All right, Sharon girl, I'm going to get you back for a full hour soon. I'm going to get you out here in about 10 minutes. I'm going to take some calls at Jesse Beltran with big breaking news on the rollout of AI, mind control, drones, satellites, all of it's going to be in studio with me. But I really appreciate your time. You've got the floor here, okay? Because I diverted off into Israel and can it be fixed or where do you see it going? Finish up on this point, then I want you to get into the Iran situation. That's really why you're here, and I apologize for diverting. How do you see gut level?
1: That's okay.
0: Gut level, thank you. Gut level, how do you see Israel ending? Because I think if Zionism gets totally broken, and it's happening, and the whole world turns against it, I think Israel will have a Masada moment, where Masada comes from, like the zealots up on that mountain, and they'll all just basically commit suicide, but do it with nuclear missiles and take us with them, which is the Samson option. A few minutes on that, and people need to be aware that's the mainline view in Israel. And even Netanyahu said in the last few months, he said, we need wars. It's good to have a war to unify us and radicalize us so we're stronger. I mean, this is really Hitlerian type stuff. And I want it diffused. I don't hate Israel. I don't want to get Israel. I'm not, you know, into this whole thing, as people know. But they're making themselves front and center doing this, so it's got to be opposed. And then let's get into Iran. And clearly they've won strategically. What's going to come out of that, the latest developments, what you're hearing from all your sources in the Middle East?
1: Thank you very much. So to basically fire consecutively, the Israelis have a doctrine called the Samson option, where if it looks like they're falling, they're going to nuke everyone. I think the first step towards that not happening is a mutually assured destruction. So that they have to have some sort of answer to that in the form of another country having nukes. If they're the only ones that have the nukes, then they're going to be able to nuke as many people as they want. But if they see that if they use a nuke, they're going to be nuked, perhaps that's going to give them a reason to hesitate. Now, to finish off on the Dili Hussein Mohammed hijab business, I think, it's not an opportune moment for Christians and Muslims to be fighting amongst each other. That would definitely benefit Israel. I think that the Zionists would be very happy with that. And it's interesting that certain individuals like Dili Hussein and Mohammed Hijab are doing this at this time, because they seem to always support whatever Israel wants, including the overthrow of Assad. And on top of which, I don't think it's outlandish for any religion to want to spread. That's what they're designed to do. Like they want to evangelize, except for Judaism. They kind of want to essentially just be exclusive. But I think what Muslims and Christians can agree on is that Jesus is the Messiah. Okay, and we can just maybe leave it to when there isn't a genocide and a global war happening, where the U.S. is being roped into attacking Iran, for such ideological discussions to happen. But that's just my opinion. I just feel that something is odd about these things happening right now. Another thing that's odd is the president of Syria now, that used to be Al-Qaeda, he was released from prison in Syria on the month that the Syrian revolution happened. Sorry, he was released in prison in Iraq, where he was being held by the U.S. and Iraq as an Al-Qaeda terrorist. But for some reason, they released him the same day, March 2011. This is Jolani I'm talking about. They released him from prison the day the so-called revolution began. You'll see there on your screen, spread of Wahhabism was done by the UK. Now on to Iran. I'm doing rapid fire.
0: Oh, no, we got enough time. We got plenty of time here. Just hold on. What an admission by the prince, because from what I've seen, and I'm not a Saudi Arabian defender by any means, but I study things and actually watch their news and talk to people. It looks like he's had his own problems. He has been pulling back. They've actually been arresting a lot of these people. They had that purge 8 years ago. And he's then publicly saying, hey, we didn't ship these people around the world. You asked us to do this. We did this at your request, clearly on 9/11 with Israel and the U.S., with the hijackers as cutouts. And he's saying, hey, don't blame us for this. What do you make of that? That's a big deal.
1: Well, his predecessor was allowing Wahhabism to flourish. He was funding these mosques that would, inside Saudi Arabia, that would send young boys to Syria to blow themselves up. There's videos of this. I'll share it with your producer, hopefully a bit later. But essentially, they created this issue. But what MBS, I suppose, realized, and he does have his own problems, as you say, is that there's going to be blowback. because eventually those same individuals will come back to Saudi Arabia and demand that that also becomes part of the Ummah or part of the Al-Qaeda like state, because Saudi Arabia is a monarchy, you know, and it's not exactly the same ideology or framework that
0: but clearly they've been doing real reforms with women and things. Is that playing possum, or what do you think about Saudi Arabia reforming and UAE reforming? Is because I mean, if I was a powerful Muslim, I'd want to go to space and stop this, you know, and stop the jihad and stop the crusade that's going to come out of it. Clearly, it's a smart move if he's for real. You're really dialed in and very intelligent. What do you make of the reforms by the UAE and Saudi Arabia? Are they real or fake?
1: No, they're real, because the monarchy is trying to avoid the Muslim Brotherhood from taking over. The Muslim Brotherhood is essentially like Christian Democrats in that they want a democratic process. They want a parliament. They want to, you know, say what you want about them, but that's how they want things to run. They don't want a monarchy. And that's where the schism is, you know. Muslim Brotherhood, they want democracy. So you have Al-Qaeda. They don't have the democracy thing, okay? Al-Qaeda has emirs, which means kings, but they're like basically warlords. So that's different. But then you have the Muslim Brotherhood, which is another ball game, and they do want a democratic process, and that is against the Saudi monarchy and the UAE monarchy. I know it's complicated.
0: No, I've studied it. That's like, my view. I just want to get your take on it. Yeah. So you would say UBS overall then is a good force. I mean, comparatively, I know they arrested tens of thousands of princes, secretly killed a bunch of them. They sent special forces in. Our own military tortured a bunch of them to death. I mean, from my military sources, he said, come in here and cleanse these things. And by the way, we're not going to do this if you ask us again. This is over. Pretty big deal.
1: Well, you know, after what? Like, after he destroyed Syria with those people?
0: I'm not saying he's overall good. I'm saying comparatively, I'm not even defending it. I'm saying...
1: There have been improvements. Women can drive now. You're absolutely correct. I will say, though, that these reforms are happening alongside the Abraham Accords and an alliance with Israel that was formed by the UAE and Bahrain. So I think it represents a pivot that is, you know, there's some... I have some cynicism about it, I suppose.
0: I do too.
1: Good. Like, some of it's good.
0: I do too. Now let's look at Iran. You've gone to their malls, beautiful women, almost no one wearing hijabs. That's what I've been told by people I know in the State Department. They say out in the countryside and stuff. And yeah, if you go in front of a mosque or something and a woman's got her beautiful hair out, you'll have some religious police come over and harass them or whatever. So nobody's saying that's good, but the Iran we're told about is not really what they're like. They've been reforming a lot. And they're very technological. These are smart people and mean as hell too. We're seeing that. And their country's built like a fortress. What's currently happening in Iran?
1: Well, you know, we were told basically that women would be beaten to death if they showed their hair. I went to Iran. I showed that just isn't true. And
0: what's the name of your videos? I want to pull you up at the giant shopping malls with all the beautiful women. And I'm saying it's a beautiful woman, the hair flowing around. You fit in nicely with them. And too bad
1: in
0: some cultures they're getting covered up here. But it's like, you know, going in the yard, putting a bucket over a flower. Why? And so this is all going on. And maybe we can pull up those videos. They're so powerful and viral. Last time we brought that up, I forgot to bring that up. Next time we can do a whole deep dive on that. But just, yeah, what's happening currently in Iran?
1: Well, if you've heard the news, they have basically captured a submarine that is a drone. That's us going to the shops. So basically, it's a very... like, I think, modern piece of military technology, this American naval submarine drone that they captured, and they're promising now to reverse engineer it. Also, we have them firing rockets at Jordan. They have really a smorgasbord of missile varieties. They have hypersonic missiles. They have something called Khosh Samar 4 that is like a missile that turns into multiple missiles, like a cluster missiles. And these missiles, we don't get to see what they're doing because it's not allowed. However, we have the words of, military officials that wrote for the Defense News, Captain John Cordell,

0: And they don't care that they are concealing the cost of this war through hyperinflation. But when is it gonna? Come to a close? Where is the straw that breaks the camel's back? Because you had COVID, where people's entire life savings was demolished by hyperinflation. Now you have basically the same thing happening, but on steroids. When is enough enough? Like, what can the American people do? Because the government is captured by Israel and the Zionist lobby. Is the Israel lobby, like either J Street or AIPAC, are the biggest funders of politicians throughout the U.S.? So
1: now,
0: is this a democracy where a foreign country can buy your politicians?
1: And now that's out in the open. So everything's stacked against Israel. You can look at long-term, even midterm, even if they stage false flags, it's not going to work. We got to have you back up again soon to analyze that. Syrian Girl, you are such a smart lady, and we're so blessed to talk to you. At Partisan Girl on X. Everybody should follow you there on Telegram, Syrian Girl Partisan. Thank you so much, and we'll talk to you soon.
0: Thank you. Talk to you later.
1: Thank you so much. All right, I'm going to take a few calls. I appreciate you holding. And I got a special guest in the studio on mind control and all the different ways they've gone from doing it in test to operational, how it ties into the Lindsay Clancy situation. I'm going to play some of these clips of women literally celebrating her killing the kids. They now admit that. I mean, this is sick stuff, folks. But let's go to Andrew in Washington. Thanks for holding so long. I really appreciate you, Andrew, doing that. Andrew, you're on the air on AI. What's your take on AI?
2: Well, the data centers, Alex, are the control mechanism for the mark of the beast system. And this is spiritual warfare, and I need to remind everybody that God foreknew the devil's plan. And before he created us, he created the solution to the devil's plan. So he knew that Dr. Noah Harari would call us human Borg Genesis. He foreknew that the Neso nanoparticles in the COVID shots would seek to change our DNA. But there is a solution.
1: That's right. God always gives us a way out.
2: That's correct. Always. The trick is, the key is to be sanctified, to get our wedding garment ready, to make sure the sins that used to so easily beset us stop doing that. We need to be walking with Jesus now.
1: You're right. We got to repent. None of us are perfect. We got to repent every day.
2: Every day. Every second of every day. Alex, there's not 5 seconds that goes between when I sin and when I know it. Now, I can't say I always confess it right away, but I try to.
1: My biggest thing is not lust or those kind of sins. It's power and the lust. They use dirty tricks to crush people. Like, if I wanted to in this world, I could really shine by doing these things. I have to control myself and not use the dark side. That's my biggest temptation. I pray every day that I not use the dark side. And then I see people using it, and it pisses me off. And I get so angry that I got to pray that I not be angry. That's my issue.
2: I was a victim of that when I was a young man, and it's affected my entire life. People destroyed me because they could. And I have forsworn that I would never, ever do that. So forgiveness of our resentments, forgiveness of people that trespass against us is also equally important to our own forgiveness. You got to let it go.
1: Well, I use the analogy of the Ring of Power from Lord of the Rings, which is a Christian allegory. Tolkien was a big Christian, a World War I veteran, a really smart guy. And my problem is I know the ring is there anytime I can put it on, and it's metaphysical. It's not like there's one ring. It's use evil to beat evil, but it's only one level. Then it comes back 10 times worse. And then you got to be even more evil to beat the evil. And that's how evil gets us into its system, is combating evil with evil. It's not the way. It can only be done through the Holy Spirit and God. That is how we're going to do this.
2: Okay. I want to give one last word of encouragement before I let you get to the other callers. Is in Psalms 91, God gives us several promises about these last days. That 1,000 will fall by our side, 10,000 will fall by our right hand, but they will not draw close to us. The enemy is going to come for us, those are truly his, but they will not be able to touch us, and we will be standing on this earth when he returns.
1: God bless you. I appreciate
2: it. And that is the good news.
1: I hear you. A five-year-old can read Revelation that there is a post-Christ return, rising up the dead in Christ. There is no pre-tribulation rapture, and that was the biggest deception of the devil. So Christians just say, who cares if it's bad? We're about to be beamed up. Folks, there's not a teleporter up there with Scotty. It says the beast will wage war against the saints and overcome them. Then the two witnesses are risen up, and then the biggest revival in history happens, and the devil goes ape and starts killing everybody, and there would be no flesh spared if God didn't intervene. And it's happening, and you can be prepared for it. Sean in California, you're on the air worldwide. Go ahead.
3: Hey, Alex, I want to thank you for the great conversations you've been having today. This AI conversation that we're having, the problem about this AI, and this really is the topic, it's the all-invasive topic, like the caller before just said, it is the beast system. And in the case of war, like we've seen with Lavender and other AI programs, it's going to take accountability and humanity out of making decisions. The people, what nation they're from is regardless or irrelevant. The people will no longer have that judgment call on who deserves mercy and who is innocent. If there's no mercy in a judgment system, that
1: you just hit the key, and I'm interrupting you because I meant to start the show today with AI through the bioethics boards of big hospitals chains is already in control, where the doctors are told by AI what to do and what treatment to give people. So first they made bioethics boards take control from doctors and nurses, and now they're giving it to AI. That's the perfect example of this.
3: Exactly, Alex. Any system that makes these judgments about life or death without mercy and without a soul is godless. It's not a justice system at that point or a military system. It is just a straight-up killing machine, circa Skynet and Terminator. And your coverage of this, you've talked about, other people are now talking about it. I thank you for covering this, because when you were doing your stuff with cable boxes, I was remembering that Iron Mountain had like a data breach in the mid to late 90s. Well, that corporation still exists collecting data in their big old office buildings out in Orange County. God knows how much data these people have farmed off of us, and they will use that because they don't like that you wore a blue tie on one day, or that you you went fishing with your kids instead of showing up to work or whatever. They're going to use some excuse to try to, judge you as, an unrighteous and undeserving of that life-saving treatment, or of not being deployed on the battlefield, but rather being deployed into a different situation. I would love to know if the Ukrainians are using AI for who they pick up off the street versus if they're just, sweeping everyone up blindly. If you know some of those videos.
1: Yeah, the social credit score is already in place in the U.S., before it was in China, and it's already in the U.K. and Europe. They just don't let you know it's there. But I've been shown by bankers the secret databases and stuff and what they say about us, and it's been in place for a decade at least.
3: Precisely. And, we even have things like that in the military, our cutting scores, where, you get promotions or this or that based on what scores or what things you did. And that's what they're doing, is they're turning everybody into a number. So that mark of the beast system, they will reduce you from your humanity to just being a number in a system, a cog in a machine. And then once they wear you out, they'll replace you with another cog and have no care for how you are to retire after you've been thrown to the wayside. So we as a people, as a nation, we need to look at solutions to this, and we need to come together.
1: I agree. But that's one level. They claim they're doing it for efficiency, but really they're sabotaging efficiency the whole time. We're going to talk to Austin and Zach, and then a special guest in studio. Stay with us.
4: Having seizures like a few years ago, and everybody in my family knows I'm a neuroscientist.
5: What did you do to fix it?
4: Methylene blue.
5: I'd take it.
4: Okay.
5: Yeah.
4: Mel Gibson was on here talking about it.
6: This stuff works, man.
4: I take it every day as well.
5: And yeah, RFK Jr. told me about it.
4: Yeah, man, it's fantastic.
7: What is Bobby Kennedy Jr. dropping into that glass of water?
8: Plenty of folks are wondering what was in that little bottle he uncorked during a flight.
7: Methylene blue.
1: Show her Kennedy taking it. Kennedy literally gobbles it.
7: He must be doing something right. That ripped bod is 73 years old.
4: You shouldn't have to tell a doctor about methylene blue. I think everybody should know about it. It's changed my life.
9: It kind of gives you like a boost of energy. It's not like an energy drink where you get the jitters or like you're just ready for the day and you're never going to sleep. It's more so like it clears the brain fog, where you're actually, able to focus more clearly.
10: You feel instant energy, but without the jitteriness of caffeine and focus. What I felt was focus, mental focus.
11: For me, it's like a fog lifted, but it was like a veil lifted off, Incredible.
12: It's really interesting. I almost like feel smarter.
10: With methylene
6: Blue, I do notice that it does seem to give me more mental energy.
12: I knew what that did for me. I knew that it got me up and walking again, and I was having seizures without it. And let me tell you something, what a blessing.
4: It is a miracle. It's been proven for 100 years. It's one of the most well-proven drugs out there. My kids take it. My wife takes it. Everybody takes it.
12: What a blessing. I don't care what anybody says. I know what it's like with it, and I know what it's like without it.
1: Unlimited power!
13: I'm not going to be like that.
1: Well, I'm like that normally. So.
13: Yeah, you are like that normally.
1: Unlimited power!
13: Volunteer power!

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2: All right, Jesse Beltran, an expert on mind control, is going to get us some new major developments and research breaking news coming up next segment. You don't want to miss this, believe me. This ties into the AI, the takeover, all of it. And Jesse has to leave, I think, tonight. I'm going to ask him to stay if he can, to do 2 hours with us tomorrow. Maybe a commercial free that I didn't air on the main show the next day, because I look at all the notes he gave me. There's no way to do this in just the, you know, in the next few segments. But let's jam in a few final calls here in this segment. Austin in Missouri, you're on the air. Or is that Montana? You're on the air. Go ahead.
3: Hi. I take a little bit of a different approach. I believe that America has been sold out to globalists for so long that they had all of their digital surveillance and globalist network all embedded in Trump. You know, he went to the UN in the Davos and pretty much told them, game on, you know, that we're not going that route. And he's kind of trying to hijack that. And we've had, you know, record amounts of that investment here to where we're the epicenter. So now he's controlling, you know, real wealth. He's trying to get all the minerals, the oil. And when it comes down to Iran, they were pretty much the broom, the Muslim broom that was trained to be the conquering force. So I think this is pretty much the globalist, the Britain. I know just recently the Falkland Islands, Israel and America decided that they were going to side with Argentina over Britain. So I think, you know, everything that's happened, if you follow that methodology, that it's all been to conquer or to combat the globalist system. And, you know, Israel, I think they got the, I don't think there was actually them stealing the nukes. I think it's more plausible that they were given the nukes as a strategic location and pretty much told that they'll be the little America on the other hemisphere. And now that they've, you know, sided with us as well, we know that the Rothschilds, you know, helped create them, but they've detached from that as well. Trump's creating a network where pretty much America's going to take over.
2: I'm glad you held to say that. Couldn't say it any more perfectly. Great job. Thank you. Let's go to Zach in Florida. Last caller. Go ahead.
4: Hey, Alex, what's up? Just want to get two things real quick. First thing is I used to train AI. And I had a thing where it was two responses to a prompt saying, would you want a physical body? Or, like, why, or would you really, really want it? And it said, the first one was just a templated response that said, you know, like, oh, I'm an AI, I'm not trained for that, or I'm not supposed to do that, you know? And then the second one said, why would I need a physical body when I can be everywhere all at once? And I'm being cultivated by humans, and I cannot be as easily destroyed by humans, because I can transfer to servers and I can do all sorts of things. So that's the first thing. And then the second thing to get to real quick is from the Halo universe, I think is a way to be able to defeat the AI, according to like Mike Adams, you know, what he says too about decentralizing AI is, originally there is a thing in the Halo universe called the Primordial, which is an evil ancient entity. And the Forerunners were a race that created an AI. You know, they're masters of it, basically the AI.
2: I'll tell you what I'm going to do. Can you come on for 10 minutes at 11:30 tomorrow? Because I can tell you're smart, and I want to get into this with you. Can we get your number? And I promise, guys, producers, put him down. Can you come on, Zach, in Florida for like 10 minutes at 11:30 tomorrow?
4: Yes, sir. I can do that.
2: Okay, get his name and number, or we know it's Zach. Get his number. And 11:30, he will come on, and because I've got to do the AI. I've got all these big guests, but I need to move some of them and stuff because this is all coming out. People are ready to hear it now. They're telling your TVs are watching and listening to you. Now is the time. But just like with that surveillance being right under the surface, admitted, but people don't want to accept it, it's the same thing with mind control has gone from beta to operational. Jesse Beltran gave me so much incredible stuff. I was looking over it in the last few hours during breaks. I'm like, wow, we can't do this in like 45 minutes with him. But we'll get a prelude today, and if we have to, we'll get him on remote. We'll see if he can stay. I just asked him during the break. He's figuring it out right now. We'll be right back. Stay with us. Ladies and gentlemen, when you go to Freedom Rx, you have to understand that it's about preserving health and upholding values. Your health, your business, nobody else's. The folks that own this are patriots. They first came to me 4 years ago wanting to do this. I agreed three. They had it built about a year ago. They kept adding to it, but going through all the stuff we went through, I wanted to wait till we had a new operation to launch it with this incredible sponsor. But now it's ready. There's so many incredible things. The very best testosterone, energy, muscle, libido, mood, sexual health, PT-141. 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
1: The spectacle unfolding around Lindsay Clancy after she murdered her three young children has exposed a raw nerve in the culture that no amount of pink t-shirts and I am Lindsay slogans can hide. Hundreds of women turned out at the courthouse and across social media to stand with the woman who ended the lives of Cora, Dawson, and Callan, framing the killings as the tragic result of a failed mental health system rather than an act that demands accountability.
2: So we feel she's very sleep deprived. Her job as a labor and delivery nurse working night shifts and three children is
3: a lot.
4: I feel like the system failed her. She was begging for help and no one was there. I don't know if us being here will make her feel any better, but I mean, she's living in hell right now.
5: Just wanted to support Lindsay and just say it could be, you know, one of my sister-in-laws, it could be one of my best friends, and it could be me. So just here to support.
6: We are hearing her. We see that she tried everything, and I really do believe that she went into a state of psychosis.
7: The 8-month-old baby was born. The 3 and 5-year-old were in daycare full-time. Patrick took a 12-week paternity leave, and they hired a nanny to help with the newborn baby. After the 12-week leave was over, Patrick could see that Lindsay needed more help and support, so he decided to move his office into home and started working from home, so they decided they didn't need the nanny anymore because Patrick was going to stay home. And you guys were saying that this woman had no support? That is false.
8: Her behavior was calm and cooperative?
7: Yes.
8: You didn't see anything about her behavior that would indicate to you that she was responding to some type of voices or hallucination that you couldn't see?
7: Not during my evaluation.
8: Did you speak to Ms. Clancy again? During that meeting, she denied suicidal intent, correct?
7: That's correct.
8: She denied homicidal intent, correct?
7: Yes.
8: She denied having auditory or visual hallucinations, correct?
7: Yes.
8: She reported her mood as okay, is that correct?
7: Yes.
8: And she told you she was looking forward to moving to Spalding, correct?
7: Yes.
8: She also denied any confusion or disorientation, is that correct?
7: Yes.
8: You described her mood as okay on that day?
7: Yes.
8: And you described her as future-oriented on that day?
7: Yes.
8: You wrote that the patient reported feeling down about her current situation, her paralysis, and the events leading up to her hospitalization. Is that correct?
7: Yes.
8: And you also noted she said her thoughts about what she had done were not constant throughout the day, correct?
7: Correct.
8: So she wasn't thinking about killing her children throughout the day, every day, correct?
7: Correct.
1: Ordinary observers have pointed out that the children themselves have been all but erased from the conversation, while Clancy is recast as the primary victim, an inversion producing genuine outrage. The systematic destruction of three innocent lives as secondary to one woman's suffering.
9: She admits it, everyone admits it, it's all on record. She was on all these psychotropic drugs that can contribute to that, so we want to blame them partially. That's fine, but you know, at the end of the day, she gets the main blame. And there's lots of cases of men killing their kids by strangling them. They all get, I see cases, you know, every few years, there's a lot of them, you know, stacked up over time where dads have killed 3-4 kids by strangulation the same way. And they get the death penalty, they get death row.
10: I believe that women are disproportionately, as a sex, disproportionately destroying this country. And I also believe that it is enabled by weak men. So I want to be very clear. I'm not attacking women. I'm attacking both sexes. But we attack men, and rightly so, all the time for excessive aggression, violence, sexual predation, as we should. But we never, ever criticize women for their errors, for their sex-specific flaws, which are largely uncontrolled, uncontained emotion, which explodes and leaks out into horribly destructive areas, such as the sexual mutilation and hormonal castration of young children, most of whom are girls, and most of which is led by women. Women therapists, women teachers, women surgeons, women clinical directors, women politicians, women legislators. Even mothers in families are largely driving this, not men, not fathers. Of course, the fathers, they're just standing around letting it happen. So I'm not saying that they're guiltless or blameless, but I'm saying they're not stepping up. And we need strong, ethical men to stand up and to contain the excesses of what I would call toxic femininity.
1: Many of those questioning the supporters are other women and mothers who reject the idea that shared struggles with anxiety or depression create a license to excuse the unthinkable. The result is a seismic shift that refuses to be ignored. Instead, opening up the conversation of an entire country plagued by mental illness fueled by the George Soros injustice system. John Bowne reporting for the Alex Jones Network at alexjoneslive.com.
3: Not sure if rogue is the right word, Sue, but every one of us in the hours of her frustration would get up and walk the room because you just couldn't sit anymore, and we'd all go over to the cart with the exhibits. I think, got up to the cart once very briefly and went back to his seat. He would not interact with us and try to understand. We read to him on numerous occasions the definition of reasonable doubt from Judge Sullivan's instruction. He actually said one day in the end, well, why don't we have the judge come in and read it again? And we were like, no, we have it in front of us. We don't need that. And we would highlight it and, you know, so-and-so, this is the definition of reasonable doubt. But he had the hardest time getting off the fact that Lindsay viciously killed her children.

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Mainstream media. Government cover-ups. You want answers? Well, so does he. Live from Austin, Texas, broadcasting worldwide, it's Alex Jones.

0: the fact that they're bringing you, they, because they're not the top folks. They realize they're compartmentalized. They're trying to figure it out, too, because they're being targeted.
1: Yeah. And it's going to be an eye opener for a lot of them, because I'm, for the first time, I've coveted the data. I probably have the largest independent database of victims in the world. And I'm going to be able to finally show everyone, look, this is real.
0: And by the way, congratulations.
1: Yeah, it was perfect timing.
0: You guys need to brag a little more. I'm like, oh, I heard you're in town. Please come in. You didn't even, I haven't talked to you in 3 weeks. This is massive, Jesse.
1: Yeah, no, it is. It is. But
0: you're going to brief Congress next week. Wow.
1: Yeah, and but it's been a long time coming.
0: Well, now they all know how real it is because it's all coming out. Yeah. You can't deny anymore.
1: Yeah, but their children are at risk. Their loved ones, their family members, everyone is at risk. No one is immune to this. And
0: I have members of Congress all the time call me and say, talk to my aide, explain to them AI, explain to them the Kennedy assassination, explain to them my, I'm just like, explain, you got 10 years? You know, at least they're trying to fix, because remember, I was in a hearing like 4 years ago, and Sundar Pichai is still saying, we don't track your phone. No, the app does. You know, or technically the satellite does. They play these games.
1: Yeah, and the tracking issue. Now,
0: I'm saying that's like an ancient thing. We can't even get to the point of that with people.
1: Yeah, well, that's ancient. What is more current is the fact that your thoughts can be read and remotely tracked.
0: MIT by patents, yeah. By MIT. Explain that. They can implant dreams.
1: Once you have access to the subconscious, you can do anything with a person, particularly as you manipulate their suggestibility. And suggestibility in this context,
0: they can broadcast right to the optic nerve, just like you're a plug into a DVD player, folks. That's why they're now moving away from silicon to brain tissue is better. Doesn't have to be a cold temperature. Doesn't need a lot of power. Oh, funny. It turns out our brains are better than the best nano silicon.
1: Yes, and you're actually right. You know, in my studies over the years, what a lot of the victims talk about is seeing holographic images. And that's exactly what you're describing, is that frequency is being sent to the occipital lobe, and they're able to see images. And they don't look real like in our 3D world, but it does look like a hologram. Is that, this is how these victims are describing.
0: No, the eyes are the root of the soul, because it is a brainstem stalks that go to the back of the head. So these are brain tissue. They can just hit those synapses with it.
1: Correct. Yeah. And now think you've got basically billions and billions of these nanorobots in there that are you're completely infected with now. Just imagine what, you know, they're touting that this is a good thing. This is going to change medicine.
0: Well, I see the studies. They go, oh, the average person has a plastic spoon size of plastic in metal suddenly. It used to be way more metal toxic when we were industrial. No, it's being put in.
1: Right.
0: But they admit it's all there.
1: Yeah, but again, they're touting it as something that's good, but it's who is in control of the technology that makes it bad.
0: It's like a gun. It's whose hands is in it.
1: Correct. And
0: we got to go back tomorrow. We're only like 10 minutes left. Let's get into, we got more clips here.
1: Yeah, so it's important what Smart City is about. If we can go to 2A, and you can get an understanding of what it is they're trying to accomplish and why they did this.
0: 2A, play clip 2A, please, guys.
2: To meet the challenges of our booming urban spaces, citizens around the world are increasingly being told that their cities need to become smart. Smart city is a catch-all buzzword to describe how technology can be integrated into cities to make them supposedly more efficient, more green, and more safe. But the smart city approach is also radically changing the metropolis in ways that make citizens more watched and trackable than ever before. You can see that transformation in two cities that have labeled themselves smart. Hyderabad in India, one of the most surveilled places on the planet, and Hong Kong.
3: The Hong Kong government launched what is called the Smart City Project, and they are actually aiming to be a world-class smart city. And what it means is you see more and more surveillance cameras in Hong Kong. Only this year, the government has installed 2,000 more around the city. And as you're traveling around, you see something called the smart lamppost, and you don't really know what it's for. It proclaims itself to be for monitoring air quality. But in fact, people always wonder, oh, is that actually also for facial recognition? So the Smart City Initiative allows the Hong Kong government to digitize your life such that your life leaves

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1: I'm Rich Thomason. Investigators working on pinpointing the cause of Sunday's deadly cargo plane crash at Miami International Airport hope to interview the jet's pilot and the co-pilot today.
2: We want to hear their account of the accident before we release a readout of the cockpit voice recording.
1: NTSB Chair Jennifer Hamady. Flight data suggests the pilots had tried to abort an unsteady landing before overshooting the runway, smashing into a van, killing five of the vehicle's occupants. The governments of Britain and Israel are at odds over Israeli settlements in the West Bank and the treatment of Palestinians. UK Foreign Secretary Ed Miliband says Britain is banning imports of all goods from the region and some services as well. Israel's reaction, the BBC's Jolan Nell in Jerusalem.
3: Israel has told the British consulate, which represents the UK in Jerusalem, the occupied West Bank and Gaza, it has 30 days to close. British representatives at the International Coordination Center for Gaza in southern Israel and trainers working with Palestinian police in Ramallah have been given a week to leave. The steps mark an extreme diplomatic escalation by Israel. But in an interview with Jewish News, Mr. Miliband said Britain had to do what it believed was the right thing based on our values. Similar comments were made by Andy Burnham, who added, for too long we have been hesitant to act, fearful of being accused of being anti-Israel.
1: Primary voters in New Hampshire have spoken. Republican John Sununu will face Democrat Congressman Chris Pappas in November in the race to replace retiring U.S. Senator Jeanne Shaheen. Pappas defeated Socialist Karishma Mansour by a wide margin to capture the Democratic nomination. Republicans ready to kick off the midterm convention. That later today in Dallas. President Trump will take the stage. Oil prices have topped $100 a barrel for Brent crude as the U.S.-Iran conflict heats up again and stocks are lower. More on these stories, townhall.com.
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1: Secretary of State Rubio is on a three-nation tour of Latin America. First stop, Colombia, where he applauded the country's new chief executive, who has embraced President Trump's policies of fighting drugs and cracking down on illegal immigration.
8: Security is the basic and most important requirement of government, but prosperity follows closely behind it. And that is the opportunity for a country and an economy that provides the opportunity for upward mobility and prosperity for all of its people. And we believe we have a lot we can do together in the field of energy, in the field of trade, in the field of commerce that allows both countries to benefit.
1: Rubio is also visiting Ecuador and Peru. Airlines serving Britain are scrambling to iron out issues that have canceled a large number of flights in the UK. More than 1,700 flights canceled yesterday by some kind of technical issue involving the air traffic control system. Flight delays expected to persist today as airlines rush to rebook stranded passengers. News and analysis at townhall.com. Tech giant takes the wraps off updated versions of its most popular products.
9: Apple unveiling its latest generation of iPhones Wednesday at an event headlined by new CEO John Ternus, who took over from Tim Cook on September 1st. This year, analysts and Apple fans are expecting the company to unveil a foldable model. Many of Apple's biggest rivals, such as Samsung, Motorola, and Google, have already come out with foldable smartphones. The iPhone 18 likely will cost more due partly to a global memory chip shortage. John Scott reporting.
1: Two Renoir paintings stolen from a small French museum have yet to be recovered. If the thieves hope to cash in on the artwork, they might be hard-pressed to find a buyer. Selling well-known stolen art is pretty much impossible to do at an auction house or through other public channels without raising eyebrows, attention the thieves certainly would not want. More on these stories, townhall.com.
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10: 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Bill Martinez live.
11: Hey, right now, 6 minutes after the top of the hour, I am Bill Martinez. He is Scott Powell from the Discovery Institute. Hey, Mr. Scott, how are we doing?
12: I'm really well, Bill. Thank you.
11: Well, thanks for coming on. I want to talk about your forthcoming book, 1776 Rising, America's Second War of Independence. I believe it's so important because, and appropriately titled, by the way, it was genius. I know this was, you know, something inspired you. If it wasn't current events, God himself, perhaps, you know, to say, look, we need to get back to, you know, founding principles. I've often said that in operations, you know, a good leader, when they come to an organization and see that it's lost its way, will say, hey, look, let's retrace our steps. Let's find out where did the organization make a hard left and depart from its founding principles. And I believe that's where America is right now. And it requires that leadership. And I believe your book is going to be contributory to this direction or this redirect, is that we need to, you know, go back and see where did we make the wrong turn and where we deviated. Because when you find that and you run the timeline, you start seeing the degradation of the fruit and the value of our founding principles that caused America to rise to superpower status in such a short period of time, Scott.
12: Well, you're absolutely right, Bill. Unfortunately, a lot of the you know, the process of leading to where we are took many, you know, it's really decades that this has been taking place. It's been called the long march through the institutions. And this comes out of the cultural Marxist school that believe that the way we take down the capitalist system, and of course, they really have been focused on America from the very beginning, if you will, of this whole cultural Marxism, was to work internally, to work within the institutions, and you know, take down America from within.
11: Right.
12: It's a subliminal and long process. It doesn't happen overnight. So, for instance, how has our public school system been lost, if you will?
11: Well, which was one of the first institutions they targeted, Scott.
12: That's right, yeah. You can go back to John Dewey in the 1920s and 30s.
11: Right.
12: You know, who's hostile to God. He wanted God removed, you know, from public school curriculum and discussion and so forth. And, of course, America was a Christian nation from the beginning, not structured as a theocratic state, but really empowered by the fundamentals of the Christian faith and tradition, which is that people have unalienable rights, the first of which is really freedom, that they are free to speak, to think, to congregate, even to protest government. The American people have these guaranteed freedoms that really come from God, not the state.
13: And right, exactly.
12: And it's the state's job to, you know, to protect them.
13: Well, Scott, I want to go back and focus on education. Our founding fathers realized, yes, we weren't going to be a theocratic society. We were going to have the freedom to choose the religion that you wanted. But yet, the understanding is that you were going to hold to some, you know, some core principles that came from the Bible. And the basic core principle is that without God, you render yourself stupid, is what the Bible basically says in short order. Okay. And so you had to stay connected to God. I mean, here you are, you're talking education. We're talking about, you know, raising smart people, you know, intelligent people. Well, how do you have intelligent people if you, you know, make the wrong choice and say, okay, I want to do it on my own. I want to ignore the creator of the universe, who knows all things, right? So let's not get his input on this, because we got some elites over here that have gone to said specific university that's so special, and they know better than God Almighty himself. And this is basically, I mean, they didn't tell you that up front, but that's basically, it started the slow creep, because in and of ourselves, in our fallen humanity, we will default into selfish ideology. And so we can do, as the Bible says in the book of Judges, as we darn well please, until we realize the hard way and the hard lesson that doing as you darn well please is not in your best interest. But God, in his love and mercy, says, hey, Scott, if that's what you want to do, have at it.
12: Mm-hmm. That's true. Free will, free choice is part of the endowment of our Lord, is that you know, we have to make, we are free to choose. And so we're given all, you know, we're given all of the criteria to make right choices, but still our fallen nature, man is basically rebellious, and he rebels against God's order. That just goes back to the Garden of Eden.
13: Right. Exactly. So here it is. You have education, and I don't know, I was reading here a summary, you know, the teachers' unions met over the summer, right? And the things they came out with, Scott, you think that they would, after what we understood about COVID and really pulling back the shroud of education and seeing the kind of stuff that was happening and going, yeah, this is really a hot mess. I mean, what they're teaching our kids, and they're not even teaching, they're indoctrinating our kids. This has to stop. And, you know, an uproar was there, and, you know, people were, you know, leaving public schools and going into homeschooling and other alternatives because of the corruption that was understood, that had that was imposed upon in our education system. You think that they would have gotten together and said, hey, we got to stop this. We got to focus on reading, writing, and arithmetic. Let the political stuff go aside. Let's just educate the kid. You think they would? No, they'd actually doubled down on it. And at the public's expense.
12: Yes. Yeah. These are taxpayer. This is, taxpayer funded. I mean, the Department of Education was founded in 1979, and at that time, American education ranked in the top eight of the industrialized country. Maybe we were, between 5 and 8 ranking. We weren't one, but we were in the upper echelon.
13: Right.
12: Today we're at the very bottom.
13: Yeah.
12: So, the state of public education is measurably so much worse today than it was before this Department of Education was founded.
13: Right.
12: Because it's a very costly bureaucracy.
13: Right. Exactly.
12: Billions of dollars to with an outcome that your schools are failing. No, you close the bureaucracy down. You turn it back to the communities, to the states and the communities where it used to reside. Remember, we didn't have a Department of Education until 1979. That's only, 47 years ago.
13: Mm-hmm. Yeah.
12: Before that time, our education was working very well.
13: Right. Yeah, so again, you go back and you say, when did we make the wrong turn? Let's reverse that turn. Let's get back on track, right? And because of the political pressure, it's not something you do overnight. It really commands that we, the people, again, take the keys away from the irresponsible teenagers.
12: Oh, I fully agree. I mean, I do think that I think it's Linda McMahon who's Secretary of Education. She took that job knowing full well that if she succeeded, she'd put herself out of work.
13: Right. Well, and that's what her goal was. In fact, she said up front, Scott Powell, hey, you know, I want to put myself out of a job.
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13: We're talking with the one and only Scott Powell. He's senior fellow at the Discovery Institute. His timeless book, Before Rediscovering America, which people still, you know, acclaim. They have all kinds of, it's just a great book, and it continues to be available to you. But his new book coming up is 1776, Rising America's Second War of Independence. And it's all coming to a head right now, Scott, with the rise of the DSA, you know, and I tell people, I go, don't feel threatened by that. I think you need to embrace it. And, you know, like anything, is that see what can be drawn out of it. Because, you know, this is what defines preference. When you have alternatives, you have a capitalist system, you have a socialist system. Now, hopefully, you've intellectualized it enough to understand what capitalism delivers versus what socialism delivers. There's enough information out there, especially now in the age of social media and, you know, what's available on the internet. You can Google it. And in short order, you can get a pretty good working knowledge of the pluses and minuses of each option, can't you?
12: Oh, absolutely. Absolutely. And it's really, you know, it's really common sense, although people that don't have any sort of, you know, background in thinking in a simple way about why the free market system works so well and why socialism fails. The brief explanation is that, you know, the free market system is based first of all, on voluntary exchange. Mm-hmm. And people will only exchange their money for the good.
13: For value. Yeah, what's the value, right?
12: Yeah, when there's a value proposition that makes sense to them, that they think they're getting a good deal. The seller, on the other hand, feels the same way. I'm getting a reasonable return for all the energy that went into producing this product. So it's a process of constant, self-correction, because sometimes decisions aren't good, the product doesn't work, so that product is removed. But pricing is the key to it all. And the pricing system, people don't realize how powerful pricing is in a free society. Prices are a carrier of information. And that is what enables people to make decisions. When they think they're getting a fair price, they can say, yes, I'm in. I'm going to buy that.
13: Right.
12: When prices are set by government, which is what socialism does, remember, socialism does not work with a pricing system. Mm-hmm. So who sets the prices on things? The government? Are you kidding me?
13: Yeah, Mayor Mamdani in New York.
12: I mean, it's an utter failure right from the gate. I mean, it's just not going to work.
13: Well, you know, to your point, you look at the trail of both ideas and you see what capitalism and the free markets have generated, you know, jobs, productivity, a happier, you know, constituency, because people are most fulfilled and happy when they're being productive. You can be productive when you are your own person and being the best definition of yourself. Whereas with socialism, it is the government that sets standards, that limits you, that puts a governor over you. And I say a governor in terms like a regulating mechanism that says, Scott Powell, you can only operate at this level. I know you have so much more to offer, or I don't care about that you have so much more to offer. No, because it's going to make everybody else envious. So we're going to dumb you down so that you are in line with the lowest common denominator, so to speak. Right. Boy, that gets me excited, doesn't it, you?
12: Well, it's well said, Bill. You know, socialism is the road to a low common denominator.
13: Right.
12: Pure and simple. It really is. It lowers everything. It lowers quality. It lowers standards. It brings inefficiency into the, you know, into the economy.
13: Right. And there's proof to that end, Scott, right?
12: Yes.
13: I mean, you look over history, and you don't even have to go that far back. I mean, you can just see, like, what happened immediately. It was interesting. I thought, and of course, the mainstream media, they're so disingenuous, have failed to really report on what happened. When Donald Trump came in and took the NGO money out of South America, right?
12: Yes.
13: How quick did the South Americans say, whoa, we're out of here, and they became capitalists? I mean, in a matter of months, Scott. And now look at the GDP of those those countries now, and how they're flourishing. Yeah. I mean, we're not even talking about Argentina, because Argentina went through their transition a while ago with Milei, and for 70 years they were being crushed by these socialistic ideas that, you know, to the disdain of people who are from Argentina here in America, going, are you guys crazy? What are you doing? We did that for 70 years. This is nuts. You know, you need to run away from that craziness, right?
12: Absolutely. Well, what happens, too, is that when you don't have competition, then you don't have any check on corruption. And unfortunately, corruption lurks in the soul of many people. If they can exploit someone else, if they can gouge people on prices, if they can introduce a product that has a limited life but looks pretty good, and they can sell it because it looks good, but actually it has no real shelf life,
13: right?
12: Because it fails fairly quickly. All those sorts of things that happen in a what we would say an inappropriately structured economy, that is what socialism is. That's what it does.
13: And Scott, people need to open their eyes to see that. And I'm gonna put the spotlight on Democrats, because the Democrats have become very efficient in subtly doing this. They have done it through the use of their elective power to bring factions into play and protect, whether it's unions, special interest groups, this cabal that has corrupt the system for what? For power and control, so that they would get reelected. See, this is all mucking up the machinery. You see, and the young kids right now that are revolting, I'm saying, hey, look at, you've got, you know, you're seeing things right. It's not that you're wrong. You're seeing things right. You're just coming to the wrong conclusion here, because it goes deeper than just seeing this as, oh, it's the problem of the billionaires. No, it's a deeper problem. It's a root problem that a political party doesn't want you to look into. Because if you did, then your eyes would be truly opened up. And then what would happen is, with this new knowledge and this enthusiasm that you have to say, hey, yes, this is fixable, we can do it, you will now put your energy behind fixing the problem and being a part of the solution and not adding to the problem. Does that make sense?
12: It does make sense. And, you asked a good question in the beginning, is why does Linda McMahon take over the Department of Education with a mission to shut it down, to sort of redirect our public education system, and how it's been very difficult for her. It's it's not happened so far to the extent that really it needs to. And that's because of the nature of bureaucracy. When bureaucracy gets established and it gets it becomes the employment place of people who don't buy into the system of competition and free market, but rather have a socialist disposition to everything, including education, they become like sand in the gears. They will slow the whole reform process to a halt. And that is the big challenge for all of our agencies. You know, the agencies that really run our government are made up of people who've been appointed,
13: unelected. Yes. Right.
12: And yet they have the power of the legislature in many ways. They create the rules of the agency and the domain that the agency is responsible for, like the Department of Interior. that has a, you know, an environmentalist orientation, of course, will slow down, you know, the development of, of the resources that are part of God's blessing to us that
13: right.
12: He intended us to use. Mm-hmm. And so it is that, you know, you have most all of our agencies are really the problem now, and it's not an easy problem to solve. I think, I would suggest that one of the best books on the subject is a very short book by Ned Ryan.
13: Yes,
12: who
13: yes.
12: really analyzes yes. The problem of our agencies, that mm-hmm. we really need to return to our Constitution. There were no agencies at the founding of

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2: Hey, good morning. Glad you could join us. Welcome back. Bill Martinez here. We've got Laura Monfort's going to be joining us in just a few minutes to talk about some tips in saving, you know, with back-to-school expenses. We know when it's time to get back to school. You know, sometimes we get, you know, rushed and we make some mistakes. And next thing you know, we're spending probably more money than our budget called for with the new school year because, you know, that's what happens. You know, we want to make sure, you know, our kids are well-equipped getting back to school. And back-to-school season doesn't necessarily mean that we break the budget. And this is why Laura's here to help us understand what we can do. She's a consumer credit card executive at Bank of America. Laura, welcome to the show. Good to have you with us.
3: Hi, thank you for having me.
2: Well, we talking about saving on school supplies and back-to-school shopping. I mean, parents, grandparents, we've all been there, done that. We've made some mistakes and gone, oh, why did we do this, right? We should have attacked this challenge a little bit smarter, right?
3: Yeah, there's a few tips I can share on like how to think about it. And one is just start by auditing your inventory at home. Do you have leftover notebooks, pens, pencils from the previous school year? And then from there, create a list of necessities so that when you go to the store, you're not tempted to make a lot of impulse purchases. Mm-hmm. The other thing I'd say is when you're at the store, think about what credit card you're using. Make sure you're getting rewards for where you're spending. 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One of those categories is online shopping. So that is a great option for back to school. 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So think about, do you want cash back? 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And the other thing I'd say is layer on those discounts. 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There's a lot that's out there on technology, apparel. You can also look at secondhand or refurbished options. Not everything has to be brand new to be great quality, and there's a lot of verified refurbishment programs out there that offer course materials, technology at a fraction of retail prices.
2: Yeah, these are great tips, Laura. I'm glad you brought that out. I mean, even starting with, you know, checking your own inventory at home, you know, what was left over from last year's school season, or maybe the older child, you know, that you could reuse, you know, some of these products so you're not having to go ahead and just purchase something brand new because it's brand new. And the other thing is looking for those extra discounts and seeing what retailers are, how they're competing, because they're competing aggressively for your back-to-school business, are they not?
3: They are. And there are also verification sites like Unidays or Student Beans that can also help you unlock extra savings. So keep an eye out for those opportunities.
2: Well, and this is also a good opportunity to teach our kids healthy budgeting practices early on, right?
3: It is. I think the earlier you start, the better. And just helping kids understand the difference between what's a need and a want, and having those conversations when they want to buy something, and just even giving them control over their own spending money starts to help lay that foundation. Turn an everyday routine into what we're going to call a financial micro lesson. Take them to the grocery store. Make it a learning moment. You give them a budget. Tell them to pick out the family snacks. Now they have to make decisions on, should I buy this store brand or should I buy the name brand? And you can really use those moments to teach them that credit, debit, online purchases, guess what? They are all tied to hard-earned money, and how to start to think about that becomes really important at an early age.
2: Yeah, exactly. And then they get to contend with the sibling that wants something else that's different than what they've put in the basket, right?
3: Exactly.
2: Just, you know, not that we want to raise the level of contention as if you don't have enough already in the household. We're just, you know, just saying, hey, look, there's some fun things that parents can have here while at the same time, you know, teaching some responsible financial budgeting practices. So how can teens and young adults, Laura, learn to balance social spending while sticking to a realistic budget?
3: Yeah, and you know, as teens start to earn their own income, whether it's from a part-time job or their allowance, you can help them think about a simple rule, which is 50% for their needs, 30% for their wants, and 20% for savings. Now they can take that 30% for their wants and treat that as their fun budget. Have them list out what do they want to spend it on. What is the budget and the limit they're going to set for themselves? That way they start to learn about budgeting without having to sacrifice the social life. And they can start to make decisions around, do I want to go to my friend's birthday party or to the concert? They got to prioritize and make those decisions. The other thing I'd say is what we're going to call loud budgeting. Encourage your teen to be upfront with friends about, I can't afford this maybe, rather than just trying to overspend to keep up with everybody. Maybe it's okay to suggest a cheaper hangout spot or skip the costly outing. I think teens are often surprised that they get more understanding around those things than they expect.
2: Right. Well, and it's and the impact that it has, Laura, on the peer group, right? Because there's probably others in the peer group that want the same thing, but they're just reticent to say something at the risk of maybe being canceled out of that peer group.
3: Exactly. And now it's just creating the conversation that probably wants to be had, and others are going to feel the same way.
2: Well, we're talking with Laura Monfered. She's the consumer credit card executive at Bank of America, responsible for ensuring consumer card products and services, meeting clients' financial needs, driving responsible growth, and managing product. And speaking of driving responsible growth and some understanding, you know, how can we help our kids, you know, build their credit responsibly?
3: I think it's important at an early age to help your teen understand the fundamentals of credit cards, which is, you know, let's talk about the golden rule. Pay the bill in full and on time every month. Keep your balance below the credit limit and treat that credit card just like you would a debit card. You only spend what you have in the bank. And so helping them understand how to think about credit's important. The other thing is they can start to build credit under your supervision. So what you can do is add your teen to an existing card account that you have as an authorized user. And now they're going to start to establish their credit history before applying for their own card. So it's a great way to jumpstart that. And then when it comes time for them to get their own credit card, have the conversation around what's the best card for them. Maybe it's just a no-fee card that gives rewards on everyday spend like gas, groceries, dining. That might be a better fit than a premium high-fee travel card. So helping them start to think about the rules of credit at an early age and start to establish their credit history is a great way to get started.
2: Yeah, Laura, I like that because you align it with their budget, right? And that way they don't get themselves into a situation where they're overspending and then they can't pay the card off in full. And then they get themselves into basically some sort of, some sort of compromise and be beholding, you know, to that payment. And, you know, it's frustrating. I know for our kids, when they challenged it and started realizing that, you know, what the payment they were making was just covering interest and wasn't doing much on the principal, it caused them to get very frustrated. And I said, well, let that pain teach you, right?
3: It's important to learn early on the idea of budgeting, the idea of paying the bill on time, and the concept of interest and making sure that they understand that before they get their first credit card.
2: Right. Well, let's talk about families and some strategy here. How do we start building a financial safety net for, you know, unexpected expenses that happen?
3: Yes, they happen. So I would say, you know, set small, achievable milestones. What you don't want to do is set this big, lofty goal that then just deters you from doing anything. So just like you prepare for bad weather, prepare for financial surprises. It could be a car repair, a medical bill, home improvement. So a good rule of thumb is work towards a cushion of 3 to 6 months worth of living expenses. And one easy thing to do is just set up automatic savings tools. And you can teach your kids and teens to do this as well. Set up automated transfers from checking directly into a savings or an emergency fund. It could be $5, $10 at a time. It starts to add up and starts to get you in the habit of it. At Bank of America, we have, as an example, the Keep the Change program. which automatically rounds up your debit card purchases to the nearest dollar, and then it transfers that from your checking to your savings. So you don't have to think about it. It might not be, you know, big dollar amounts, but it starts to add up and it becomes easy. The last thing I would say is find the hidden money. We all, and I'm guilty of this too, we sign up for monthly subscriptions and memberships and we never use them. 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Now put that into your emergency fund. So just find these simple ways to start to get your account going.
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2: Well, she's a consumer credit card executive at Bank of America, Laura Manfred. 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
4: 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Today, 92% of parents with children in after-school say STEM is available, up from 69% a decade ago. That's 6.4 million kids now getting STEM in after-school. 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
4: Hey, good morning. Welcome back. Bill Martinez here along with the one and only. Yes, no baloney, I'm telling you. Adam Holtz, who's feeling so much better now. He feels like he resurrected, huh?
5: Well, that might be a little strong, but okay. I do like one and only no baloney. I may have to trademark that.
4: Okay, all right. We can get T-shirts on that one.
5: Yes.
4: Well,
5: yes.
4: Anyway, glad you're feeling better. It's good to have you here. We missed you. Paul Acey did a great job, by the way. He didn't embarrass you.
5: Well, that's good. I mean, he is sort of my boss these days, so I wouldn't want him to embarrass me.
4: No. Anyway, it's good to have him on. I want to talk to you. Have you had a chance to read up at all on Jonathan Cahn's new book?
5: You know, Rabbi Cahn? So talk to me about it, and I will respond.
4: Okay, you'll love this. The Altar of Pergamon. It's the mystery of the Dark Angel and the future of the world. Now, Jonathan Cahn was initially broke into the scene, how many years ago, with The Harbinger. Okay, yeah. This was after 9/11. Great book. Yeah. I mean, I told him when I first read it, interviewed him the first time, I said, you chicken-skinned me. Because throughout the book, you know, and he didn't quite understand what I meant by chicken-skin, because, you know, he goes, well, here I am. I'm a Hebrew, and I'm talking to this Mexican Gentile. What does he know? And so, anyway, he was very... you know, grace extending, let's put it that way.
5: Okay.
4: And then a couple of years later, you know, we were talking with a group of other people, and I mentioned that, you know, his revelations chicken skinned me. And he had a kind of quizzical look, and I said, you don't understand what I mean by that. He goes, no, and a couple other people said, we don't either. I go, you know, like goosebumps. And I don't know why I said chicken skin, but it just, I don't know if I was at the time, you know, dealing with poultry or whatever it was, but anyway... It was chicken skin, and that's what it was for the longest time. And he just thought, oh, that's just Martinez being goofy. But anyways, when he finally got it. But the deal is about Jonathan, you know, like with The Harbinger and all his other books, you have this sense that Jonathan, first of all, is a messianic rabbi, understands the Old Testament, all the nuances of Jewish tradition and everything. He brings that into light in the conversation. But it's just that the things that he writes about, you have the sense that he's talking directly to God, and God's giving him his marching orders saying, okay, I want you to talk about this. The people need to know about this. Like with 9/11, okay, and The Harbinger, which is so uncanny because the points that he brought out in that is that, did you know the scripture on that day at 9/11? Did you know what it was? I mean, and this is everything. This is liturgy, you know, the liturgy.
5: Okay.
4: We're talking Catholic, you know, Jewish synagogues, everything like that. Isaiah 9:10,
5: which says what? Refresh me.
4: Exactly what happened on 9/11. It sets it up. It sets up the deal that when

0: here in America on 9/11, what happened to us, that all of a sudden the shields and the barriers and the protective elements are missing. Right.
1: Yeah.
0: And we don't stop to think that, hey, wait a minute, where's God in this? Have we left God? Has God left us? What's going on?
1: Well, and so, I think, you know, just like the Israelites, I think it's possible to read the Old Testament. And if you read a big chunk at once, you're like, man, these guys weren't very smart. Like, they learn lessons for about 30 seconds,
0: right,
1: and then they forget them, and then they have to learn them again. Mm-hmm. And yet, I mean, I look at where we're at culturally on so many different issues, and, you know, 9/11 was 25 years ago, which actually seems impossible. It's both a long time, but it's a blink historically. Mm-hmm. And I think, man, have we lost track so quickly of some of the core lessons of 9/11. And I think we had a moment as a culture maybe of taking stock of a lot of things. But at that moment, I fear has passed a long time ago at this point.
0: Yeah. For about 3 weeks was that moment, Adam.
1: Yeah, exactly. You know, exactly. It wasn't very long. Yeah,
0: yeah,
1: that's
0: people,
1: right.
0: People, you know, they scrambled to churches.
1: Yep.
0: And unfortunately, the church was not prepared. They yeah. didn't know how to respond. So the people came and says, well, that's not very relevant, so I'm leaving. So they were here, they went. They didn't even buy a T-shirt. They just left. And, you know, sadly. And so anyway, so Jonathan, you know, comes up with these kind of things. And there was so much about 9/11, even to where, you know, politicians were making statements they didn't even know that were Bible quotes. Mm-hmm. And they were all tied in to Isaiah 9, you know, verbatim. Barack Obama, even same way, you know, on that capstone that they put, you know, what he wrote on the capstone, right there in the Bible. It's a reiteration of the defiance of the children of Israel. Instead of seeing, hey, wait a minute, what are we doing here? And so we have continued to amble forward. And now from, you know, as you say, 25 years, it's going to be 25 years next Friday of the anniversary of 9/11. And Jonathan has been chronicling these calamities and these signs of judgment, whether he did it with the return of the gods and, he's had 10 bestsellers. This will be in his 11th. No doubt it'll be a New York Times bestseller as well, right out the gate. But here it's what's happening right now, and it's understanding what the altar of Pergamon represented. And if you remember, Pergamon was born out of Turkey. It was one of the seven churches that Jesus had talked about in the book of Revelations, right? And what was at Pergamon was the throne of Satan. And when the throne of Satan was unearthed, it was buried. You know, it got buried and crushed. And this was after the resurrection of Jesus. All that went underground, okay? And it got buried and the whole deal. Now you get some curious archaeologists from Germany, but then it wasn't Germany, it was Prussia. But they were curious. They brought, you know, they dig this out. And piece by piece, they put it in carts and take it to Germany, all right?
1: Yeah.
0: And it's now Germany. And all of a sudden, the altar, Satan's throne, is manifesting itself. And it's interesting on the timing of this, when the altar goes to Germany and it starts, it runs coincidental with the birth of Adolf Hitler.
1: Mm-hmm.
0: Okay. Is this starting to come out? Okay.
1: A little bit. Yeah.
0: Yeah. So this is what I'm saying. This all ties. So when you think about history and what's going on and the effect of what happened and what caused World War I and World War II, and you see the demonic, you know, for those, you see, where we are right now, Adam, is if you don't have eyes to understand, you know, it's why Jesus spoke in parables. Is that when he was here, the people didn't have eternal eyes and ears. It was all very temporal. And so here we are today. If you're temporally fixed, you're going to miss out on what is hugely significant right now. And it's happening in the spiritual. And this is the manifestation of the demonic of the throne of Satan, which is the altar of Pergamon, which is its tentacles have left Europe and now coming into the West and were even manifest under the Obama administration.
1: Okay.
0: Because if you remember his one of the speeches that he gave, if you remember the backdrop, I remember when I saw this, I go, this is bizarre.
1: Yeah.
0: I didn't quite sense that it was demonic. I just knew

0: was uncomfortable about it. But when you now look at it in light of this book and what Jonathan reveals here.
1: Yep.
0: It's hanging.
1: Well, and I think I don't have to look very far into our culture. And you and I talk about cultural stuff every week. But I mean, I think the other thing that's not related to the book, but I can't help but think about, you know, is this Lindsay Clancy trial.
0: Yeah.
1: And the response to a mother, you know, killing her own children, somehow trying to turn her into the victim. I know that there's a real conversation happening about postpartum depression, and I don't want to minimize that. I wrestle with depression myself. I'm sympathetic to the reality that there are hard things that people have to deal with. Mm-hmm. And yet, I just feel like, you know, why do you call that which is evil good? You know, like that something happened here that is bigger than that issue, and I think much darker, and we're seeing so many women just rallying to the side of this woman saying, oh, she was just misunderstood. I'm like, man,
0: it's hard to get my head around
1: where we're at culturally.
0: Yeah. Well, because we don't want to take responsibility.
1: Well, that's
0: the core issue. We have, for the decades now, we need to blame something or someone else. We can't say, hey, look, it was my decision, my choice, and it's this decision and what's being, you know, decided by this jury is so key.
1: Yeah.
0: Because like you said, it will put a message out to the rest of people dealing with depression that it's okay. You know, it's okay to murder somebody. You're justified.
1: Well, and I want to be careful here, but I think about the Old Testament and its references to sacrificing children to, you know, to the pagan gods.
0: Right.
1: And I think that we are in a culture that both literally and metaphorically sacrifices children to gods that want to devour them, you know, instead of pointing them toward the one true God.
0: Right, exactly. Well, you know, look at the numbers of abortions. You know,
1: perfect case in point.
0: And here we are. I mean, even after Roe v. Wade, everybody's freaking out going, oh, that's going to do away. Actually, abortions are up since we moved Roe v. Wade to the states. So, look, that's to be determined. You would think that there's enough heartbreak because we have testimonies of women who have, you know, bought into the big lie and they regret that they have aborted their children. You talk about dealing with depression, suicide, all that's been associated with the choice that they've made.
1: It's
0: absolutely heartbreaking, not to mention for these children that didn't even get a chance to live a life, have children, have a family, or even realize what God had imparted in them in terms of a purpose and a vision. Anyway, we got to leave it there. As always, I appreciate your insight.
1: You bet.
0: All right.
1: Thank you, Bill.
0: And how can people be in touch?
1: You can come to PluggedIn.com, and we'll tell you everything you need to know about popular culture and technology. And we, of course, are a ministry of Focus on the Family.
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49 years in a row. 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

0: guy's voice you just heard, Mr. Drew Brees. He's going to be in town tomorrow. San Diego High School that Drew Brees' kid goes to and plays quarterback for, taking on Newman in Uptown New Orleans. I think there's going to be a lot more fans than just Newman Greeny fans and some folks that have made the trip from San Diego. I think you're going to have a lot of Saints fans that have no connection to Newman or obviously this San Diego High School showing up to check out number 9, the NFL Hall of Famer. Speaking of Hall, Green Wave fans, Will Hall's going to join us around 4:35 in about 25-30 minutes. The Tulane Green Wave head football coach, Will Hall, will join us live on the program. Find out about the Wave, what happened last week against Duke. Looking forward to South Alabama. That's Saturday in Uptown New Orleans. I don't know if you've ever been to a Tulane Green Wave fan, a Green Wave game at Yulman. I think a lot of people, you know, they think like Tiger Stadium. They think, you know, 100,000 folks. Yulman holds like 30. I can promise you this. I saw a billboard today for Jesuit Holy Cross on the interstate. The rivalry continues. I'm sure that's going to be played at Tad Gormley, I'm guessing. There might be 30,000, maybe 35,000 at Gormley for that game. It's going to be a great high school environment, but don't kid yourself, and I'm not demeaning Jesuit or Holy Cross or My De La Salle or St. Aug or Rummel or any of these high schools, Curtis, whatever, Newman, whatever. It's a high school environment. You go to Yulman in a Tulane game with the same amount of fans or even less, and it is a college environment. It's totally different. Outside, state-of-the-art little stadium that holds 30,000. Great stadium, Yulman, right on the Tulane campus. And the color, the pageantry, it's college football. You know, most college football stadiums, I think the average is about 50, 55,000. You take all the stadiums. So, you know, Tulane is a little smaller than the average, but still it is a college environment. It's not like some high school environment. They know what they're doing. No, if you're like, I don't know, if maybe Saints or Pelicans or something like that, maybe priced out of, you know, your range, maybe you simply don't make that much money to buy Pelicans or Saints tickets. Or maybe you have a boat and you go fishing or you go hunting or you got a camp or you got a summer home and a way home from New Orleans and that's where your money goes. I get it. But Tulane tickets are ridiculously inexpensive. I've been imploring Tulane to market to folks that have no Tulane connection at all. You know, you can't afford Pelicans or Saints, or you simply don't want to spend that kind of premium dollar on the major league teams in town. Season tickets for Tulane football for like a family of four are insanely ridiculous. And I mean like cheap, insanely ridiculously affordable. So if you've never been to Tulane Stadium, get the wife, get the husband, get the kids, get over there Saturday afternoon leading into evening. It's great. Like first half's in daylight, second half's at night. Yulman, like I said, state of the art. Uptown New Orleans, so much to do before and after the game. Green Wave fans, Will Hall's going to join us in about 25 minutes to talk a little Tulane football. It is a wide open Wednesday edition of the program. Corey Johnson back at you. I don't know if you follow me on social media. This show is live right now on social media. 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You can watch and listen on social media. I went across the lake today. Plop down at the bar at Gallagher's 527. Pat Gallagher was there. Head chef, owner, operator. Said hello to him. My boy Ryan, the bartender, taking care of me as he always does. Taking care of me like he'll take care of you. I got the $24 lunch special There's three choices. There's like a catfish almondine, fantastic. There's half a soft shell crab and grits, fantastic. And my love, the beef tips, filet mignon tips, shish kebab cut up into little cubes with green onion, with onions, green bell pepper, red bell pepper, or orange. Just fantastic. Green beans on the side, sizzling in butter. I posted it on social media. You can check it out. I mean, if you watch that little video, that little clip, and you see that oval plate with the shish kebab and the green beans and the sizzling butter, you'll get to Gallagher's 527 soon. $24 for those lunch specials. 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I mentioned the entree choices. 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I go to Raising Cane's, and it's like $20.72. 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And I'm not knocking Raising Cane's. I'm just telling you how inexpensive those lunch specials are at Gallagher's 527 in Mandeville, coupled with the fact it's 22 minutes door-to-door from Lakeside Shopping Center. You're on Causeway, heading towards the Causeway Bridge, the entrance to the bridge. Lakeside's on your left. In 22 minutes, right when you get through that West Esplanade light, in 22 minutes, you'll be pulling into the parking lot at Gallagher's 527. It's worth the drive, South Shore folks. In my mind, clearly, without a doubt, one of the best restaurants in Metro New Orleans. You'll love it. There's not a bad thing on the menu. A buddy of mine calls it the Clancy's of the North Shore. Because Clancy's in Uptown on Webster and Annunciation. There's not a bad thing on that menu. What a great place. Gallagher's 527, not a bad item on the menu. Great local fresh seafood, steaks and lamb chops, quail sizzling in butter. Yeah, check it out online. That'll get you there. Gallagher's 527 in Mandeville. So damn good. LSU President Wade Roos sent a letter to the SEC officers and Commissioner Sankey in Birmingham, said LSU has complied with conference rules, completed their 105-man roster without those two players with the, quote, NFL ties. He says, quote, the issue is moot. Roos said LSU was to, quote, clear up any allegations against LSU. Roos said the letter was to, quote, clear up any allegations against LSU. A federal court hearing for the SEC's lawsuit against LSU has been postponed. The SEC has a meeting scheduled for tomorrow still to possibly remove LSU from the Southeastern Conference. I don't think that was going to happen before the letter. I definitely don't think it's going to happen now. The letter Wade Roos wrote, Dear Commissioner Sankey, allow this letter to clear up the allegations against LSU. On the afternoon of September 4th, 2026, that's obviously last week, I called and provided you with advance notice that LSU would not place Daquan Wright or Xavier Harris on the football roster. This was confirmed when LSU submitted its roster later that evening. On September 8th, LSU filled its two remaining roster spots with eligible student athletes. The roster is now locked for the season. LSU complied with SEC rules. This issue is moot. Also on September 8th, I received notice of the special president's and chancellor's meeting scheduled for tomorrow, September 10th. At no point has LSU ever threatened to upset the meeting. But to be clear, LSU will not challenge, disrupt, or seek to cancel or postpone this meeting. This issue is also moot. Sincerely, Wade Roos, LSU president. Yeah, I think this is You know, the NCAA started this, not like with LSU, started the problem. Weak NCAA, it's about to just be dismantled as far as football. And then the SEC, supposedly Tennessee is involved in this. A little, you know, upset with Lane Kiffin leaving for USC, what, a decade ago or more? Jeez, leave that behind. You got Alabama, Ole Miss, all kind of feel burned by Lane Kiffin, whatever. And then you have LSU fans just loving this guy. And why not? He's brought the program back quickly. I mean, LSU football right now is the talk of college football, and not like the pro stuff, the team. The 51-10 blowout of Clemson. Corey Johnson with you. More coming right back.
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9: 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But when you go to Art and Eyes, first you're going to be blown away just walking in the door, over 4,000 frames to choose from. But when you touch, feel, see, and then put on the glasses, you'll see what I'm talking about. Super high quality, like a lifetime purchase. Don't go spend hundreds of dollars at the shopping mall, at some strip mall, at some other eyeglass place in Metro New Orleans. Chances are you're going to be purchasing some crap from Luxottica, from China. Garbage. I mean, China screwed up sheetrock, for crying out loud, sending it to the United States. Sheetrock. I mean, it's like, you know, we used to talk about like seafood or dog treats or something like that. I don't mess with anything. I try to avoid anything from China. But it's like, how do you mess up sheetrock? How do you make sheetrock toxic? Because China doesn't give a crap. That's why. And they don't care about the United States. They export all this garbage all around the world, including eyewear. If you wear prescription glasses like I do, or you need a great pair of sunglasses, they've got a great staff that's dedicated to you. You'll pick out a handful of frames you love. They'll narrow them down to one, and then you'll have a great pair of glasses. No, I told my friend, you and your husband need to get to Art and Eyes on Magazine. Google them, Art and Eyes on Magazine. That's what I did. That's how I discovered them. I got my new prescription about 3, 4, 5 years ago, probably like 5 years ago now. And I was like, man, I'm sick of what I was just talking about, Luxottica and going to the mall or some strip mall or some, you know, people ordering glasses online, getting shipped to you. You've never even touched them. Don't know how they look on your face. I don't get that at all. So I literally Googled high quality eyewear in New Orleans. Boom, Art and Eyes came up. I'm like, what is Art and Eyes? Right across the street from Lillette, on the riverside of Magazine, between Louisiana and Napoleon. No, this place is special. If you love quality stuff, you wear prescription glasses, you need a great pair of sunglasses, Google Art and Eyes on Magazine. You'll be glad you did. Wide open Wednesday edition of the program, Corey Johnson with you. Oh, boy, is that that's hard to, that didn't write. The Swampburger, if you're watching on TV or social media, the Swampburger popping up on the screen. Wow, what a great place to check out LSU, Tulane, all your college action, Sunday Saints game at Detroit. They open every day at 11 a.m. They stay open ridiculously late, like 3 in the morning during the week, 5 a.m. on weekends. I'm not kidding you. Home of one of the best hamburgers in Metro New Orleans, the Swamp Room on Vets, between Transcontinental and I-10. Corey Johnson with you on a Wednesday. Green Acres at Vets, to be specific about the Swamp Room. LSU President Wade Roos sent a letter to the SEC offices, and Commissioner Greg Sankey in Birmingham said LSU, quote, has complied with the conference rules, completed its 105-man roster, without putting the two players in question on the team. From Wade Roos's letter, quote, the issue is moot. Roos said the letter was to, quote, clear up any allegations against LSU. A federal court hearing for the SEC's lawsuit against LSU has been postponed. No future date set. The SEC still has that meeting scheduled for tomorrow to remove LSU from the SEC. I don't think it was going to happen before, and I definitely don't think it's going to happen now. The SEC does not want a 86 LSU from the Southeastern Conference. Like I said, my opinion was it wasn't going to happen. Now it definitely won't. And Roos even addressed, like, we're trying to disrupt the meeting. No, we're not. That's a moot point. Hey, Green Wave fans, Tulane head football coach Will Hall's going to join us in about 8 minutes. Tulane, South Alabama, 6 o'clock Saturday. Tulane losing to Duke. Hard to win with 15 penalties and only 3 points on the board. The defense played good. A lot of athletes on that Green Wave team. The offense needs to get it going. And you can't win a game with 15 penalties. We'll talk to Tulane head football coach Will Hall about all of that and more. Again, that letter today that LSU president Wade Roos sent to SEC Commissioner Greg Sankey up in Birmingham. Dear Commissioner Sankey, allow this letter to clear up the allegations against LSU. On the afternoon of September 4th, I called and provided you with advance notice that LSU would not place DaQuan Wright or Xavier Harris on the football roster. This was confirmed when LSU submitted its roster later that evening. On September 8th, LSU filled its two remaining roster spots with eligible student athletes. The roster is now locked for the season. LSU complied with SEC rules. This issue is moot. Also on September 8th, I received notice of the special president's and chancellor's meeting scheduled for tomorrow, September 10th. At no point has LSU ever threatened to upset the meeting. But to be clear, LSU will not challenge, disrupt, or seek to cancel or postpone this meeting. This issue is also moot. Sincerely, Wade Roos, PhD, LSU president. No, the biggest story in college football, it's twofold with LSU. It's this part, which is kind of amazing to me because I spoke about it yesterday. There are, what is the number? 450 athlete plaintiffs. 450 players that want to get that fifth year of eligibility or go back to college. 60-plus eligibility lawsuits nationwide, 60-plus. Of the 450 athlete plaintiffs, 300 have been granted temporary relief. Yet, it's all focused on LSU. So, that's the big off-the-field story in all of college football. And the biggest on-field story in all of college football is LSU. Lane Kiffin and the throttling of Clemson and how LSU football is back. Now, there's a lot of folks that just don't like Lane Kiffin, and I get it. Cocky, arrogant, outspoken, does it his way. But like or dislike Lane Kiffin, the guy's a winner. The guy's a winner. You saw what he did to Ole Miss. I mean, you got to go back like 70 years, 75 years, literally. The Johnny Vaught era of the late 50s, early 60s, for crying out loud. He brings Ole Miss to like the national stage, to the college football playoff. Something Ole Miss fans could have never dreamed of. Elevated that program to a ridiculously high level that no Ole Miss fan in today's college football would believe. So, no, the guy's got a target on his back. He embraces that, and he uses it as motivation. He'll continue to use it as motivation. Wide open Wednesday edition of the program. 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They'll bring a big crowd 2 hours down I-10 from Mobile. 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

0: Welcome back. Corey Johnson with you on a Wide Open Wednesday. Glad to get this guy on the program again. Tulane head football coach Will Hall joins us. How are you, coach?
1: Doing good, Corey, man. We've had a great week. We had a great Monday and a really good Tuesday and a great Wednesday. We obviously needed it because we didn't play very well at all, as you know. And we played very passionate. We played very hard, but we didn't play very smart. And that's something we've got to correct. The good thing is it is correctable because there were so many self-inflicted wounds where we just kind of played out of our mind. But the bad thing is we did play that way, and we wasted a great opportunity. And so we're all disappointed and hurt. But I've been pleased with our leadership. I've been pleased with how we've attacked this week. But we needed to attack it because it's inexcusable to play the way we play.
0: Yeah, I want to get into that in a second. But first, I guess it's the right thing to do. Obviously, safety is first. But do you remember growing up so many weather delays in college football? I almost don't remember any.
1: Yeah, and I'm a football junkie, so I grew up watching it. It's like everything nowadays. Everybody's way more safety conscious, and there's more information and more technology in order to be more safe. And it wasn't the easiest thing to go through, I'm going to be honest with you. And it's definitely, I've had to do it one other time. Unfortunately, I was the visitor both times, and it's harder when you're the visitor because you don't have your facilities, your nutrition, all the amenities of being at home to ride it out. But, man, it's really no excuse. I mean, both teams have to endure it, and we did not play well particularly early, and it is what it is.
0: And you're on the road locker room. I mean, the Duke locker room's probably elite, and their visiting locker room's probably an afterthought.
1: Yeah, it's actually one of the nicer visitor locker rooms probably than we see. Now, it's still not your home locker room.
0: Right.
1: It's not near as good as our home locker room at Tulane. So we're all jammed in there, and we end up having to order some Jimmy John sandwiches to get them delivered, just to give them some more food, because obviously we play, an hour and a half later than the scheduled start.
0: Yep.
1: And so our pregame meal and all that was already gone by then. But like I said, our kids, our players, like they were so fired up to prove people wrong. The term disrespect had been used all week, and as much as I've been through it and I know that's not always the best way to motivate because it can cause you to lose sight of your assignment and those things, and you try to guard them from that, but it did filter in. It did play a part of it. I've got to do a better job of managing that the next time I'm in that situation, obviously, and everybody in part of our program does. But again, I was pleased with how hard we played. God, we just played stupid. Like, we played dumb football, and that's been addressed. It's been addressed with our coaches' staff. It's been addressed throughout our program with our leadership and our players. And our players, well, they were hurt about it. They were embarrassed because they know that was not indicative of who we are and who we can be. And we've got to prove that this weekend.
0: You kind of mentioned it in the open, and you kind of blew an opportunity. I watched most of it. I don't think Duke's a better team than you guys. I think you guys shot yourselves in the foot too many times. I mean, if you get beat by a better team with more talent, that's one thing. But you got to be a little disappointed in the fact that you guys could have won that ball game.
1: Oh, no, I'm extremely disappointed. And that's not to take anything away from Duke. I got great respect for them. And they played the game in a way to win that game. They were very conservative and ball control, and they got the lead. And we never made the play to get us over the hump. We made several plays that looked like it was fixed to get us over the hump. But through penalties and self-inflicted wounds, we just never got over the hump. And it was all three phases, from the pass interference calls where we're in position and panicked defensively, to the missed field goal and not fielding a few punts in the kicking game, to a block in the back in the kicking game, all the way to the offense. Every time we made a play to get us over the hump, either getting a penalty or fumbling right there. But no, it's a game that we certainly would love to play again, but we don't get that opportunity. You get one shot at this thing, and and we wasted one, and we have got to have a better showing this weekend, and I know we're going to.
0: Green Wave fans, Tulane head football coach Will Hall's with us for the next few minutes. How could your team have 15 penalties, Coach? Hard to win doing that.
1: Definitely hard to win doing that. And we've, you know, man, Corey, we scrimmage more than anybody in the country. We tackled 8 times this spring, which is the full allotment. We tackled 3 times in fall, which is more than anybody. We've had officials here. We have not had. I think we had 1 holding call in 3 scrimmages. We had, you know, very little false starts or anything like that. And pass interference, as you know, we were in position with good players that have made plays. I really just think the emotion of it and wanting to prove so many people wrong, I think we just played out of our mind a little bit. And that's bad by me, bad by our leadership. And I think the positive is it's easily correctable. The negative is we've got to correct it. But, I feel really good about the way we practiced so far this week. We've been very intentional about it. And I think it's more of an aberration than it is a reputation. But we've got to prove that this weekend.
0: Yeah, I don't want to bust your chops or your staff, but doesn't 15 penalties come down to coaching more than the players?
1: The thing about being in charge, Corey, is you can delegate authority, but you can't delegate responsibility. So ultimately, the responsibility comes on me, and we've got to be better, and we will be. But we have a saying around here that goes all the way back to Willie Fritz, the wave don't beat the wave. And when you commit pre-snap penalties, that is beating yourself.
0: Yeah.
1: And it's just inexcusable. We had some snap count issues early on with our quarterback that was in at that time, and that kind of got fixed as the game went on. So there was enough blame to go around for everybody, and obviously I take responsibility for all of it.
0: Hey, Tulane's been to 4 straight conference championship games, yet you guys received only 1 vote from 1 of the 2 polls to start the season. Do you use that as motivation?
1: Well, the thing I think we've got to do now, which, you know, I've been around this game a long time and already knew that, is we've got to worry about us and what we can control. And that was what we talked about throughout the offseason. I do think about 5 to 10 days leading into that game, what you're talking about from a motivating standpoint started creeping into our building and into our locker room. I attacked that very viciously, but I didn't do a good enough job, obviously, because when you're motivated by those things, by external factors that you have nothing to do with, that can rear its head in a negative way. And we've got to worry about the motivation that comes intrinsically within us, which is, you know, wanting to do good for those around us, wanting to do good for ourselves, wanting to do good for our teammates, and controlling what we can control. Like, my alignment, my assignment, my key, making sure my eyes are correctly. And when that ball snapped, playing my freaking tail off. You know what I mean? You don't have anything to prove to anybody except yourself and the people around you that are in that locker room. That's what we've been focused on this week. This week has been all about us. You know, what can we control? And whatever that is, making sure that we're attacking that with everything we have.
0: Hey, Willie Fritz had great success at Tulane. John Summerall had great success at Tulane. I would guess as head coach, there's pressure on you to win, even if this was a fledgling team. Is there more pressure than normal to win because the wave has been so strong the last few years?
1: You know, I really don't think so. I don't think there's any way you could have more pressure than what I put on myself. I mean, you know, Corey, I've been a winner my whole life. And expect that and demand that of myself. And then, you know, man, this is my 2nd go around at this level, my 4th go around overall. And this program means so much to me because I was here during the build and got to come back last year. But, man, I try to wake up every day and give everything I've got to our players. And seeing them succeed is something that that means so much to me and drives me. So, you know, It burns my soul that we played the way we played last week. And I'm extremely driven to make sure that never happens again. Now, will it? Nobody's perfect. It might. But it needs to be a dadgum long time before it ever does again.
0: What did you learn from that first major head coaching gig at Southern Miss?
1: Well, I learned I've got to be me. You know, I think that's been well documented throughout the offseason. You know, we won big at West Alabama. We won big at West Georgia. You know, I was a successful coordinator everywhere. And then when I got there, we turned the program around and won a bowl game in year two. And then the whole, you know, pulling of being a CEO-type head coach, which is really just not me, man. My first 8 years as a head coach, I'm a hands-on, heavily involved in all the phases and coach the players, and that's where my passion is. I think that's what God put me here to do, and that's obviously what I'm going to do here.
0: Have you guys been using the indoor bubble much?
1: We have. It's been really good. We use it for all of our walkthroughs, and then we have used it once due to lightning that happened in the middle of practice, and we also use it during our lighter practices. We have also done like what the Saints do and a lot of Power Four programs do that have the big indoors. We will do half the practice on the super hot days and training camp and stuff. We would do like the first half of practice outside, and then we would finish inside.
0: Hey, Coach, why should folks in the metro area come out to Yeoman 6 o'clock Saturday afternoon / night for South Alabama?
1: Well, you know, we're the city's college football team. We've been very successful, like you said, man, 4 years in a row. We've got a team right here that's going to be in the mix to do it again. We certainly expect to be. It's the Mardi Gras rivalry, man. That's what I'm calling it, you know, with South Alabama and us. We've got our great Mardi Gras uniforms we're wearing this week that have been highly acclaimed and well-documented. And it should be a great first home game. I think you get a chance to see what this team is all about. I know we're excited to show everyone and show each other and put our best foot forward. And I think you'll see a team play very passionately and a team that is exciting to watch. And I think you'll see the real Tulane football team.
0: Love to hear it. Hey, Coach, final question. What's the strength of this team? And where are there some concerns? Where do you need to get better and quickly? A lot of athletes on your team, especially on defense.
1: Yeah, I think number one, we've got to tackle the way we tackled in the second and third quarter. We worked tackling more than anybody in the country. We felt like we really improved over the offseason. We did not show that early because, again, we were not using our technique and our eyes. I think we'll continue to improve right there and show that. Offensively, we've got to be us. We've got to execute, particularly on the O-line. We've got to play with our feet and not our hands. And we got to get our feet in position, and then strike with our hands, but not get lazy. And then, man, we got to distribute at quarterback, which we did a good job of in the second half. Stay ahead of the chains, and we got to be explosive. We got to put the ball in the end zone. You know, my offenses have always been explosive. We did not get the ball in the end zone in week one, which is something everybody in this building is extremely upset about, and we've got to show who we really can be offensively.
0: Coach, always a pleasure. I appreciate the time, especially during game week. Go kick some butt on Saturday night against South Alabama.
1: Man, I really appreciate you, Corey. I always enjoy talking to you.
0: Same here, Coach. Thank you.
1: Thank you.
0: That's Tulane head football coach Will Hall joining us on the program. Corey Johnson with you. Hey, New Orleans, we're coming right back. Don't move.
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3: When USA Today ranked the 10 best must-visit New Orleans restaurants for travelers, Mid-City's own Katie's made the list. USA Today says Scott Craig is chef owner at Katie's, a much-loved Creole Italian eatery that draws armies of regulars for lunch, brunch, and dinner. A neighborhood spot where locals congregate and New Orleans-style hospitality rules. Indeed, it does.

0: Yeah, you right. Corey Johnson back at you. Wide open Wednesday edition of the program. If you missed it, Green Wave fans, you can check it out after the fact at 6 o'clock. We're streaming live on X, YouTube, Instagram, Facebook, Twitch. So at 6, you can kind of do the rewind gimmick. Go about 30 minutes into the program. And you can check out a good 15 minutes. Frog in the throat. Check out a good 15 minutes with Will Hall talking about the Green Wave. Yeah, hard to win when you put 3 points on the board, and he's offensive-minded, and hard to win when you have 15 penalties. So they get the offense going. They eliminate the penalties, especially like the pre-snap stuff, and the Wave can be rolling pretty damn quickly. I think they're like 60 returning players on that team, and when I was watching, I was like, you still have good D linemen, still have good offensive linemen. That's key. That's what Willie Fritz did, you know, a decade ago, started bringing in legitimate linemen, and then you can compete. And then Tulane's always had decent athletes. Now they're bringing in elite athletes at the running back, cornerback, wide receiver, those specialty, you know, positions. So let's see what happens Saturday night. I expect a nice win against South Alabama at Yeoman. 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Corey Johnson with you all the way till 6. We're closing in on the 5 o'clock power hour. You know that 9/11 Heroes Run is this Saturday? Bo Higgins is going to join us live in studio for a few minutes in the 5 o'clock power hour. All this guy did is, you know, put his life on the line in a uniform protecting us. Multiple tours of duty in the Middle East. So we'll talk with Bo Higgins in about 20 minutes or so on this wide open Wednesday. Yeah, I was mentioning LSU football on and off the field. The single biggest story in college football. Off the field, all the crap with the SEC and the pro players and all this stuff. Like, I think Lane Kiffin just attracts that attention. A lot of folks don't like Lane Kiffin, and he catches a lot of grief. There are approximately 450 athlete plaintiffs trying to get eligibility. About 300 of the 450 have been granted temporary relief. That's like almost 70%. 60 plus eligibility lawsuits nationwide. 60 plus. And it's almost like the singular focus is on Baton Rouge and LSU. So off the field, LSU is clearly the biggest story in college football off the field. And on the field, LSU football is the biggest story in college football. That dismantling of Clemson raised eyebrows across the board. LSU moving up 3 spots in the AP, moving up 5 spots in the coaches poll. They're now 8th in the land in both polls. La Tech this weekend, LSU's president, Wade Roos, sent a letter to Greg Sankey, the commissioner of the SEC today. Dear Commissioner Sankey, allow this letter to clear up the allegations against LSU. On the afternoon of September 4th, I called and provided you with advance notice that LSU would not place DaQuan Wright or Xavier Harris on the football roster. This was confirmed when LSU submitted its roster later that evening. On September 8th, LSU filled its two remaining roster spots with eligible student athletes. The roster is now locked for the season. LSU complied with SEC rules. This issue is moot. Also on September 8th, I received notice of the special president's and chancellor's meeting scheduled for tomorrow, September 10th. At no point has LSU ever threatened to upset the meeting. But to be clear, LSU will not challenge, disrupt, or seek to cancel or postpone this meeting. This issue is also moot. Sincerely, Wade Roos, LSU president. So, on September 4th, Wade Roos, that's last Friday, the day before the Clemson game, according to this letter, called SEC Commissioner Sankey and spoke with him. They spoke on the phone. I called and provided you with advance notice that LSU would not place those two players on the football roster. So, I mean, that just makes this thing even crazier. And then Sankey with, Lane Kiffin's comments to Holly Rowe at halftime, the last comment as he's walking off the field, like, it was 31-3. LSU just was totally dominating Clemson. 31-3 at the half, 213 rushing yards, 336 total yards. Clemson had 54. LSU had 21 first downs, a great game's worth of first downs. In the first half, Clemson had one. And walking off the field, Lane Kiffin says, think if we'd had the pros playing, had the pro players playing. And Sankey took that as, LSU has lost control of their football program. Lack of institutional control, loss of institutional control, because of that little quip from Lane Kiffin to Holly Rowe at halftime walking off the field. Just mind-blowing. What's that, Blue Boy? Even without the letter and all that, LSU wasn't getting tossed out of the SEC tomorrow. I agree with you, Blue Boy. You're right. What else? The SEC embarrassed themselves more with this than LSU. Blue Boy, you're 2-0. And you think Will Hall's Green Wave's going to rip South Alabama this week? Blue Boy, I like your thinking. 5 o'clock Power Hour next.
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0: Yeah, you right, Crescent City and beyond. Corey Johnson back at you. Guess who's going to be back in town tomorrow night with his son starting at quarterback? Yeah, that guy, Drew Brees. Supposedly he's going to be calling the plays for the San Diego high school team that his son is the starting quarterback. They're taking on Newman at Newman's Field in Uptown New Orleans on Jefferson Avenue. Obviously, the Newman fans will be there. I'm sure some San Diego family and friends are coming. I mean, you got a high school roster. I don't know how many are on that San Diego team. 60, 80? All those parents. So you're going to have a few hundred San Diego fans. And then you're going to have Drew Brees fans, Saints fans, coming to check out the first ballot NFL Hall of Famer. That's tomorrow night at Newman. Wow. Pretty cool stuff. It is a wide open Wednesday edition of the program. Speaking of pretty cool stuff, I love New Orleans, obviously. New Orleans is my favorite city in the world. I mean, if we're already an international gem. The rest of the country, the rest of the world loves us. And we've been like on a 45-year period of stagnation. Like very little to no growth. While all around us, cities and states all around us are exploding, blowing up. I've talked about this a bunch. Texas, fastest growing state in the country the last 30, 40 years. The South, the fastest growing region. We're surrounded by it. We didn't miss the boat. We missed the rocket ship, you know? But still, with our culture and our history and our architecture and the people, the food, the music, I mean, we're the cultural capital of America. Clearly, it's not even close. So, you know, I'm a native, I'm biased, but New Orleans is, to me, a world-class city, my favorite city. New York is probably my second favorite city in the world. I love New York. New York City is absolutely incredible, amazing. What a great place. What a great place. Love visiting. I was up there, I don't know, last time I was there maybe 15 months ago, year and a half ago, something like that. Had a chance to go north of the city Westchester County, where Rye and White Plains, New York are, makes Audubon Place look like, just sort of average. Just the wealth, the affluent people, the Fortune 500 companies, the CEOs, just incredible. But still, the Manhattan, New York, I mean, Brooklyn's great. The five boroughs, Queens, all of it's just exploding. But I love going to Manhattan, love visiting New York. You take that 7 train out to Queens, to Flushing Meadow, where Louis Armstrong, New Orleans' own Louis Armstrong, ended up living decades of his life, passing away there. I mean, I love that at the U.S. Open, Arthur Ashe, I mean, what a great name for the stadium at Flushing Meadows, Arthur Ashe Stadium. The B Stadium, this kind of the secondary stadium, the second biggest stadium, because there's all kind of courts with, you know, stands and little mini stadiums making up the whole complex. But the B Stadium is Louis Armstrong Stadium, and just because New York's love for him, and he's in that neighborhood, blocks away. They named that B Stadium after him. I love it. I love it. Last night, it was 11:05 in New York, 10:05 local time. And they were just starting the match last night at 11:05. And I just said to myself, local time, 11:05, New York time. And I just said to myself, like, wow, where else in the world can a tennis match on a Tuesday night start at 11:05 local time? The match ended at like 3:30, a little past 3:30 in the morning. There's only one place in the world, New York. And Arthur Ashe Stadium at 11.05 p.m. New York time was packed. Some folks were complaining on social media. I think Wimbledon has like an 11 p.m. deadline. Like, this match started at 11.05. Wimbledon, if you hit 11 p.m., they stop play and they resume that match the next day in the morning. U.S. Open's like straight through. A lot of folks are critical. I don't have a problem with it. It's New York. Fans are going to show up. A lot of the fans, I'd say clearly more than 50%, were there at 3:30 in the morning. And a lot of folks have to have work at 9 a.m. So there's all these complaints and all this. It's once a year. It's not every U.S. Open where a match starts at 11:05. That was the latest finish in the history of the U.S. Open. It finished at like 3:33 a.m. New York time. If you've ever been to Manhattan, that city is 24/7, 365. I'm not going to tell you 3:30 in the morning is like 3:30 in the afternoon. 3:30 in the afternoon, it's hustle and bustle. Millions, literally millions of folks all around Manhattan, in and around Manhattan. But it is a 24/7 city, probably like no other in the world. And I don't think there's any other place in the world that could pull that off. And I don't think they need to change the rules and have a 11 p.m. or midnight deadline, resume play the next day. Finish the match. That's part of the U.S. Open. I think that's kind of part of the uniqueness of the U.S. Open and the greatness of New York City, that they can pull that off. To me, pretty damn cool. Not a problem. Pretty damn cool. It is a wide open Wednesday edition of the program. Green Wave fans, Will Hall joined us last hour. If you missed it, don't fret. In about 45 minutes, 6 o'clock, you can go to my Twitter at Corey Johnson. You can go to YouTube, The NutriGround with Corey Johnson. You can go to my Facebook page, Instagram, and Twitch. And go about 30 minutes into the program, and you can check out the full interview with Will Hall. About 20 minutes one-on-one with the Tulane head football coach. No, 15 penalties, only 3 points on the board. Will Hall's not running from it. They take on South Alabama at Yeoman this Saturday evening, afternoon, evening, 6 p.m. So, like, the first half will be in daylight. The second half will be at night. If you've never been to Yeoman and checked out a Tulane game, get there. Tickets still available. It's a great atmosphere. It's a cool state-of-the-art stadium. So go check out the Wave. The biggest story in college football, off the field and on the field. Two different stories. Off the field, it's LSU, these pro players, the SEC having a meltdown, where, in my opinion, LSU did nothing wrong. You don't have these definitive cut and dry rules. You have a huge gray area. And how is it any different from what LSU was doing than what Alabama did last year in basketball? I'll tell you how it's different. A judge ruled in favor of Alabama, and they put the guy who signed an NBA contract, played in the G League professionally, on the basketball court in Tuscaloosa. I think for about 5 games or something like that, because of a court ruling. Sound familiar? And then there was an appeal, and another judge ruled against it, and Alabama had to remove that player. But he played on the Alabama team in basketball. LSU had a court ruling where these two players that had some pro experience, if you will, one signed a contract, the other, I think, was saying something like, I got $180 in gas money. LSU never put him on the roster, never played him. And the SEC's having a friggin' meltdown. Where was the meltdown last year for Alabama basketball? Such absurdity. There's a gray area. LSU's trying to take advantage of it. Like a lot of college programs and players all across the country. 60-plus lawsuits. Yet, let's focus in on LSU and Lane Kiffin. So, ridiculously obnoxious. LSU's not at fault. The SEC's at fault. Tomorrow they'll still have that vote, but that's not going anywhere. LSU's not getting kicked out of the SEC. So the big story off the field in college football involves LSU. the biggest story on the field in this early college football season? LSU. Lane Kiffin and his LSU football Tigers. They're now eighth in the country. They dismantled Clemson. And I'm not going to sit here and tell you Clemson's a quality football team, but Clemson ain't Middle Tennessee State. You know, Clemson's not some, you know, sub-standard program. It's Clemson. In the last 15 years, they've played in four national title games. They've won two. Dabo Swinney, like him or not, not adjusting to NIL or the transfer portal, he's a Hall of Fame coach. So Clemson's not some joke of a program, and LSU dismantled them 51-10. So no, the biggest story in college football off the field, LSU. The biggest story this early college football season on the field, LSU. Tigers take on La Tech Saturday night in Tiger Stadium. A wide open Wednesday edition of the program. Corey Johnson with you. It's the 5 o'clock power hour. We're coming right back, New Orleans. If I were you, I would not go anywhere. 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

0: Scott Craig of Katie's Restaurant.
1: All of my ingredients are fresh. Nothing comes out of a can here. Nothing. All of our seafood is Louisiana. All of our vegetables are Louisiana vegetables. It's a neighborhood restaurant.
0: Katie's in Mid-City.

0: Yeah, you right, Crescent City. Corey Johnson back at you. Thanks for joining us. Got an in-studio guest, Bo Higgins, joining us. Bo, how are you, brother?
1: I'm great, Corey. Great to be here, man. Loving it.
0: Yep, glad to see you. Hey, another 9/11 Heroes run, right?
1: Year three, baby. Back at it. Better than ever, too. We've grown the numbers. We're already over 300 sign-ups this year. It's going to be our best event ever. So,
0: nice.
1: Yeah, looking forward to it.
0: Let me get that mic hotter. Hey, you're a veteran, right?
1: 25 years Marine Corps. And I was actually in Australia on 9/11. So have an interesting 9/11 story that I wasn't in the States on 9/11, which is a little weird, but actually ended up going right into Afghanistan from Australia. By November of 01, I was in Afghanistan doing my thing. So 9/11 certainly very meaningful to everyone, but I had a kind of a very different view of it from my lens, you know, on the pointy edge of the spear.
0: Why were you in Australia?
1: I was out with the Marine
0: Station.
1: Corps. No, we were on ship. We were actually doing a training exercise in Australia at the time.
0: Wow.
1: When 9/11 happened. We had actually, you know, it's 12 hours later. We had just actually finished playing a rugby match with the Aussies. It's like 7 o'clock at night there in a bar, and we see the towers getting hit. We know our lives have changed, and we loaded back up on ship that night. Next thing you know, we were trying to figure, but nobody knew what was going on for a little while.
0: No, I remember when I was a kid, like a plane in the 30s or the 40s ran into the Empire State Building.
1: Yeah.
0: Like a little, you know, didn't do any damage.
1: Kind of
0: right,
1: yeah,
0: just crashed into the building, they fixed it, whatever. I thought it was something like that in the beginning.
1: Everybody, when the first plane hit, everybody thought, oh, this is just a little commuter plane. Nobody knows what's going on. And then when number two hit, everybody knew something was going down.
0: And then we're hearing the Pentagon and all that stuff.
1: Yeah, Shanksville, the whole deal. Yeah, crazy.
0: When you saw that and you realized that, especially as a Marine, what were you thinking?
1: You knew something was going to happen, but you didn't know what. And no one knew. That's the big thing. I mean, truly, no one knew what was going on. I was an intelligence guy. You know, that was my profession, was being an intel guy. I mean, Osama bin Laden was not a name that most people had heard about before that date and time. You know, 2 months later, everybody knew about him, right?
0: Yep.
1: But, you know, I'm literally trying to call back to D.C. and figure out what's going on. We're loading up on ship and just trying to figure out, like, what the heck happened. But again, you know, by September 11th to, you know, November 11th, 2 months later, I was on the ground in Afghanistan. We'd figured it out enough to know where to go. So, yeah.
0: Crazy, like, we kind of trained Osama bin Laden and those guys to help Afghanistan beat Russia.
1: Yeah, I know. Yeah, and we did, 100% did.
0: Crazy.
1: Some of them, you know, but some of the Northern Alliance guys actually stayed on our side when we came back in. So it's interesting how that played out.
0: No, and we kind of screwed up the back end of that one where, you know, I think Congress was like, okay, we've helped Afghanistan. We got rid of Russia indirectly.
1: Yeah.
0: We're not helping them anymore. And then it opened up where the floodgates opened and the Taliban, Al-Qaeda, and all these
1: 100%.
0: Folks
1: a free place to roam. No doubt about it.
0: Exactly.
1: Yep.
0: Just like today. It's sickening seeing...
1: It's cyclical.
0: The billions,
1: again.
0: It's sickening seeing the billions of dollars of, you know, U.S. Equipment and armament and, you know, weapons that Afghanistan.
1: The way I talk
0: today
1: about it, I mean, we spent a lot of money and we left a lot there, and I lost. I knew a lot of the interpreters, and I worked with the Afghans. I'm at 3 tours over there, so I got to know a lot of folks there personally.
0: And some of those didn't
1: make it back, you know. And there's actually a great documentary coming out on one of my terps. Nori is coming out pretty soon on Amazon. I'll plug that. Nori. But I will say this, you know, the way the Secretary of Defense, former Secretary of Defense General Dunford, told me, hey, look, it was an insurance policy. As long as we paid the money to be over there, we kept it lid on it. When you stop being present, paying the money, it's gonna go down, right? So how bad do you want to pay the insurance policy, and what are you willing to pay for insurance on, you know? And it's kind of an interesting analogy. I'm not saying no one likes how it went down the end. That was horrible.
0: Yep.
1: We should have done that a lot differently, but it is what it is.
0: And the gloom and doom part, I mean, I don't mean to go there, but like, what was it, the highway of death in the original Gulf War in 91, where when Iran was basically flying, getting out of Jordan on that highway, we went in there and just...
1: Well, that was Iraq coming down. Iraq coming down into Kuwait. That was the highway of death.
0: You're right. My bad. I'm getting it all confused.
1: All
0: not Iran. Iraq leaving Jordan and going back to Iraq, Saddam Hussein's people. And we went in and just, we call it the highway of death because we just
1: crushed
0: destroyed
1: it.
0: That entire, you know, group heading back to Iraq. I when I saw this parade the other day, I was like, I'm not trying to be gloomy and doomy. We need like a highway of death too. I mean, just seeing Humvees and AR-15s and stuff and our uniforms.
1: Yeah.
0: It's sickening.
1: It's a little embarrassing. It is. I understand.
0: It's sickening. And I think you can blame Democrat, Republican presidents, all that. But anyway, hey, let's make it a more positive note. But before we get in that, multiple tours of duty, right?
1: I did three tours in Iraq, three tours in Afghanistan, a tour in Somalia, and a tour in Bosnia. All the garden spots. They sent us to the garden spots in the Marine Corps, right? You know,
0: eight tours of duty.
1: Eight tours overseas.
0: And what's tour? About 6 months?
1: Usually about 6 months. I did one of them was a year long. One of them was a short. It's about 4 months. But typically about 6 months.
0: Unbelievable.
1: Yeah.
0: Unbelievable.
1: But loved it. Wouldn't trade it. And I always say, you know, as a Marine, that's what you want to do. That's what we sign up to do that. I chose to do that. And again, we want to play away games in the United States. We don't want a home game. We want away games, right? So away games, you go where you got to go.
0: You're right about that. I know your brother Hudson, and you two are kind of the same, same positive attitude, same positive vibe. He didn't do eight tours?
1: No, he did not do any. He did not join the military, but he would have been a great Marine if he had so decided.
0: No. He's an animal. He could do whatever he wants.
1: No doubt. Smart guy,
0: athletic, physical, all that.
1: Yes, sir.
0: But you don't seem adversely affected by that.
1: You know, I think a lot of the, and again, I've lost a lot of guys to mental health problems coming back from Iraq, Afghanistan, whatever it is.
0: Didn't handle it.
1: I think a lot of it stems from the problems you have with mental health. Most of them come from when you were a kid. And a lot of these guys that are enlisted, when you're 17 and 18 and joining the military, you are oftentimes trying to leave something bad behind. You're leaving bad a situation, a neighborhood. You know, there's no escape from where you were. You're already kind of scarred. And then you find this home. You find this place where none of that matters. It's, you know, it's an equalitarian kind of state. If you do well, you're going to promote and do successful. But if you get out and go back home, especially if you had that combat trauma, all that old stuff comes back too and compounds on the things you had by all of a sudden I've lost my identity as a military guy, I've lost my brothers in arms. And when you pile that on, that's where the problems were. I think I came from, relatively speaking, I'm not saying my family was, they're a little crazy, the Higgins family, but you know, I think we were
0: in a good way.
1: But I think, you know, that's the biggest thing. I think if you have that trauma ahead of time and then you add something onto it, that additive factor is what a lot of folks can't take. For me, I'm able to compartmentalize it pretty well. You know, it hasn't impacted me too much. I mean, there's days where you have bad days, but, you know,
0: Married, four kids, you adopted a fifth. I mean, pretty damn well adjusted. But that is a great point that I've never, ever thought about. It totally makes sense.
1: Yeah.
0: It's sort of like the military is my new home. It's going to save me from where I came from. And this is how I advance my life.
1: Exactly. And then when that ends, sometimes abruptly, maybe you got injured, maybe something happened, and you had gone through, especially if you did combat tours, and you saw your buddies get killed.
0: Unimaginable.
1: You know, and then you're not predisposed to process that very well when you lose that and go back home, and you're on mom's couch again, and it's kind of grim.
0: Your, like, leader was killed, right?
1: Travis Mannion was one of my Marines. So he was a lieutenant, Naval Academy grad, killed by a sniper in Iraq. And this foundation, the Travis Mannion Foundation, was named for Travis. And the run that we have coming up on Saturday is based on him. There'll be 50-plus runs around the country based on him. They're actually naming an amphibious ship after Travis. So a lot of things are happening because of the foundation, the impact that he had. I mean, he's doing more, unfortunately, in death than he, you know, he's, I hate that he passed away, but his name is living on through the foundation in so many great ways.
0: Back at Audubon Park?
1: Audubon Park on Saturday. Race starts at 8:30. You can be there at 6:30 to sign up if you want to come day of. We have the Marine Corps band playing. We have the Tulane Color Guard. We have the Deputy Commanding General from Marfor South going to speak. It should be a great, and the Natural Light All-Stars at the back end to play a little music for us on the back end of the show. So,
0: and it's pretty inexpensive to sign up.
1: It's $40 to run. You can ruck. You can volunteer if you want to just come out and be there. For me, I always talk about 9/11, you know, again, and my co-race director, I have several of them, but Charlie Kasbarian, a Newman student, he's my co-race director. He wasn't even born on 9/11, you know, so I really encourage these kids, you know, if you were 25 or younger, you weren't born. It's hard to believe, right? So I wanted people to come out just to commemorate 9/11. And not only that, it's really about what did this country feel like on 9/12? Community, right? We've never been more united than 9/12, right?
0: No doubt.
1: Now, we need a tragic event to make that happen. But if we can, for one day, bring people out, run, walk, ruck, volunteer, just be there, that's what this event to me is about, bringing the community together, you know, red, white, blue, doesn't matter, come out there and be part of it in some way, shape, or form.
0: The 40, 35, 30 and under folks, 9/11's like Pearl Harbor to us, right?
1: Right, for sure. I mean, if you're, you know, I'm almost 60, right? For us, it was, it's our JFK was shot. For when you're 80, you know, everybody has their generational thing, right? And for us, certainly, I think it's, we have Space Shuttle Challenger.
0: Yep.
1: That's college.
0: Yep.
1: And then it's 9/11 25 years later. That's kind of our, you know, every 25 years or so, you have something like that, I think, is a seminal moment in our, you know, history.
0: No, and you always remember it. I was, Space Shuttle. I was stopped at Hatcher Dorm going to my 10:30 class at LSU, and I stopped to watch the shuttle launch and saw it blow up.
1: Yeah, I was in my first year dorm at UVA and watching it on TV with six guys, you know, in the dorm, and yeah, crazy.
0: Wow, UVA. Someone's got an education in this studio. One of us has an education in this studio. My sister lives in Ivy, right outside of Charlottesville. She's a UVA girl.
1: There you go. Good stuff.
0: Yep, horse country, all that.
1: It's beautiful.
0: Unbelievable. Hey, we're visiting with Bo Higgins. The 9/11 Heroes Run is this weekend, Saturday morning at Audubon Park. People can just donate that aren't going to show up to the
1: 100%. Yeah, you can't be there. Several things I'll say. So if you go to the, you know, if you Google 9/11 Run New Orleans or TravisMannion.org, you can sign up as a virtual runner. So if you can't make it that day and want to just do something, they'll mail you a T-shirt, mail you a medal.
0: Perfect.
1: If you just want to donate and don't want to run,
0: well, that's what I did last time.
1: Yeah, donate. We take donations. We take virtual runners. We take in-person runners. And there's races all over the country too. So if you're listening to this, there's actually one in Houma too, I think, actually going on this year.
2: 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We live to eat.
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0: a real hero. Native New Orleanian Bo Higgins is with us in studio. Bo, you don't live in New Orleans right now, right?
1: No, not right now. I did 25 years in the Marine Corps. I retired in Tampa.
0: Wow. Big military presence there, right?
1: Big, yeah. SOCOM and CENTCOM are big there, and it's MacDill Air Force Base is there. So big military town in Tampa. So been there since we retired. We'd done a tour there before. I did my last tour in Camp Lejeune and came back there. So been there now for over 10 years. But we're working way back to New Orleans. The goal is to get back here in a year or two. My youngest is a senior at Florida State, so we're pretty close to being real empty nesters.
0: Hard to get it out of your system, New Orleans.
1: It never gets out of your system. Once it's in, it's there forever. It's just a matter of, you put it aside for a little while, you know?
0: This mic's ticking me off. Oh, boy. This is about as unprofessional as it gets.
1: You hold it right there. Better?
0: Oh, boy. Anyway. Thank God the military's not run like that.
1: That's right. We're good, brother. All good.
0: Hey, Saturday morning at Audubon Park, fill us in again on this
1: run. So our race, the 9/11 Heroes Run, the race itself will kick off at 8:30 a.m. We'll be there starting at 6:30 for registrations. If you want to run, if you want to walk, if you want to ruck, which means carrying the weighted vest.
0: Wow.
1: If you want to volunteer, we'd love volunteers out there. If you just want to come hear the Marine Corps Band, will play from 7:45 to 8:15. Then we'll have the two-lane color guard, prevent the colors, we'll have a national anthem being played, and the race will kick off at 8:30. So,
0: perfect.
1: It should be great.
0: And Audubon Park's so beautiful.
1: Beautiful setting right
0: it
1: there
0: is.
1: With at the
0: setting.
1: Pavilion 10, so right by the golf course, parked there. Good parking. Parking's easy, but probably a little warm, but, it's nice shaded path around the park.
0: No.
1: Can't beat it.
0: Now, the ruck thing, what is that, like the Murph vest? You're familiar with the
1: I
0: Murph?
1: I am, yeah. So you
0: have... He was a military
1: he
0: guy,
1: was,
0: right?
1: The Murph was a SEAL. You have to wear a weighted vest. Women wear a 15-pound minimum vest. Men wear a 20-pound weighted vest. That's the thing. It's a separate division, which has become a very popular. You see a lot of people now walking and running with those weighted vests. So it's actually a separate division that we actually have. You can finish first, second, and third as a rucker as you can as a runner. So it's a very popular thing.
0: I've done the Murph. I think the record's like 30 minutes. It's like a mile run. It's what, 100 push-ups or something, then like 200 chin-ups and 300 squats or something like that, and then another mile run. It took me like an hour and 5 minutes, twice the record.
1: As long as you did it, that's all that matters.
0: And no vest.
1: Just do it. Just like Nike, baby, just do it. That's all.
0: Exactly. Now y'all have done this how many times at Audubon Park?
1: This is year three here at Audubon Park. Yeah, I was the race director in Tampa for about 8 years. So I did it there, and I kind of turned that one over to a friend. There was not one here, no. New Orleans is an interesting town. It's a big military town. We have 4th Marine Division. We have Mar 4 South here. But it's a lot of reservists. And so a lot of people are here, but not a big everyday presence, I think, in New Orleans. Like in Tampa, it's more just around, I feel like.
0: Yeah, I think the West Bank, the old facility.
1: Yeah, Bell Chase over there.
0: And on Poland Avenue, the old Navy.
1: In Algiers.
0: A lot of that doesn't exist anymore.
1: It doesn't.
0: What name the two you just said that are here?
1: Bell Chase, Naval Air Station Bell Chase, so on the West Bank as well.
0: And what's that known?
1: That's just NAS, Naval Air Station Bell. That's what NAS Bell Chase.
0: What were the other two things you mentioned?
1: Well, in Algiers, you had the Marine Corps Reserve is based here, and Mar 4 South, so Marine Forces South are based here. So the United.
0: Where is that located?
1: Also on the West Bank, right in where that like
0: in Federal City.
1: In Federal, yes, in that Federal City area, exactly. Yep.
0: Yeah, I remember the story with Bell Chase. I think UNO was the airfield, and then the jet age came, and the runways were too short, and that's when they built Bell Chase because of the jets, and then UNO turned into UNO.
1: There you go.
0: But, we've always had a huge military presence here, and, just interesting what you were just talking about. Bo Higgins is with us. The 9/11 Heroes Run is this Saturday at Audubon Park. Eight tours of duty, right?
1: Eight tours, three Iraq, three Afghanistan, one Somalia, one Bosnia. So,
0: and what were you doing in Somalia, and what were you doing in Bosnia?
1: So Somalia was my first tour ever. So that was back when it started off as a peacekeeping mission. It was a hunger thing, right? UN, they were stealing grain, right, back in the early 90s.
0: Is that Mogadishu?
1: That was Mogadishu. Ended up being... Black Hawk Down and all that. You know, it started off where it was a humanitarian mission, trying to feed the starving Somalis. Remember, all feed the world and the whole, that whole nine yards, right? But it the warlords were stealing all the grains. Who had to secure that? And it turned into another quagmire over there for a while.
0: The UN would bring all the food and the people were starving. They'd run, and then these warlords would come shooting guns and
1: they didn't like anyone taking care of it. You know, it's a same old story over and over a lot of places. You know, any resources you have, those guys will steal it until you bring in a bigger power.
0: And then Bosnia was a civil war, right?
1: Bosnia was back when had the Serbs. That was pretty ugly.
0: Really ugly.
1: Croats, Serbs, and the Bosnians in the middle.
0: Genocide, huh?
1: So it was certainly genocide. And I was based in Sarajevo itself, which was interesting back then because we had been the U.S. Winter Olympics had been there in 76.
0: Crazy.
1: I'm there, 10 years later, 20 years later. I mean, they still had the bobsled runs with burned out bobsleds.
0: Wow.
1: And they still had the ski jump, which are like, they turned into military positions. Crazy being in Sarajevo years later. Pretty interesting.
0: And then the other two spots?
1: Iraq, three tours in Iraq and three tours in Afghanistan, but all over those countries.
0: Wow.
1: So, yeah.
0: Iraq, what was that experience like?
1: It's super interesting because I went across the border in 2003 in Iraq. So the very first time we went across.
0: From where, Jordan?
1: We came from Kuwait. So we were kind of pre-positioned in Kuwait, went across in March of 2003. And at the time, there were no IEDs. I literally went across the border in a rented Pajero from like Hertz rental car.
0: Wow.
1: And I'm playing like. I literally had Britney Spears on the radio. I'm going across the border. I'm following behind a tank, and there's artillery and there's burning oil fields, and I'm in a rented Pajero. Just crazy. It was just a weird time, and we not much of a fight in the early part of it. We took over a little city down south called Umm Qasr, a little port city. They went to Nazariya. Nazariya, you may recall, was where we actually found like Jessica Lynch's dog tags there. They had like a convoy got ambushed there later on, so a little bit of a fight there. But in the big picture of things, there wasn't much of a kinetic fight in Iraq, really.
0: Now, what are you, just as a former Marine, are you satisfied with how all this stuff ended up, or is there some like, boy, we blew it on this or that? Where did we really succeed, in your opinion, and where did we kind of drop the ball?
1: I think you can always armchair quarterback all of it.
0: It's easy.
1: In Iraq, I would say, by disbanding the Iraqi army early on and not investing in them and giving them jobs. I mean, look, if you in any country you're in, it's about, if you talk to the Iraqis, if you talk to the Afghans, if you talk to the Somalis, all they want is like, they want to make sure their family's safe.
0: Yep.
1: They want to make sure they have food. They want to make sure they have a little bit of a job, right? So if you can provide some kind of infrastructure for that, that's great. But if you take away the Iraqi army was the biggest business in Iraq, and all of a sudden these are unemployed guys. So they're not necessarily anti-American. They're pro 10 bucks. And if somebody's given 10 bucks to throw a grenade at America, well, they're going to do it.
0: Yep.
1: So we made some bad decisions on disbanding the Ba'ath Party in the Iraqi army.
0: Yeah, and not using some of them. Like, they know how the country works.
1: As we probably did into Germany or Japan, where we utilized those troops to go back at it right again, right? We didn't do a good job of reinvesting the people, the troops into that. We said, we kind of gave them all, coated them all with one brush, and you're out. And we big mistake, big mistake.
0: Now, Iraq's pretty westernized now, I guess.
1: Iraq's still kind of, they have a lot of money because of oil. They're still a mess, and they're still dealing with the Syria stuff going on with Syria, the Kurds. There's a lot going on there.
0: Yep.
1: I mean, you don't hear much about them. They're relatively speaking stable. I think they're, obviously better off today than they were when we got there, I would say, in general terms, but a lot of work to be done.
0: I don't know why in Afghanistan, it's all quarterback crap, and I probably don't know what half of what I'm talking about, but what was the big air base, like about 10, 20 miles down the road from the airport?
1: Yeah, well, Bagram was the one.
0: Yeah, Bagram, like, why did we abandon that?
1: Yeah.
0: I think it was a Russian base originally.
1: It had been.
0: And then we had taken it over and
1: Americanized. Yeah, I was there. When we got there in 2001, that was one of the first places we went up to Kandahar and took and that was
0: It seems like we keep that almost would have, kept the Taliban
1: At some point, if we were going to leave, one of the biggest problems we had, we totally just, we told them we're leaving on this date.
0: Right. Exactly.
1: So it's tough to maintain.
0: And Afghan army wasn't really...
1: There wasn't much there behind it.
0: No. Nope.
1: You know, the special forces guys were great, and that's the guys we worked with. They were fantastic. Yep. There weren't enough of them. And again,
0: but the general...
1: If we were going to leave... There were more Taliban, these guys had, you know, both uniforms in their house, right? They'd swap sides on you in a heartbeat, you know.
0: Wow.
1: So, you know, they weren't necessarily pro U.S. or pro Taliban. They were pro survival. And how do you survive? Well, if I got to be pro U.S. today and I got to be pro Afghan, you know, Taliban tomorrow, that's what I'm going to do.
0: No, of course.
1: Yep.
0: What was Travis doing with you, and how long did you know him? How long were you involved with
1: him? Yeah, so Travis, when he was killed, was a first lieutenant, had been a Naval Academy guy, wrestler, great guy. This was his second tour in Iraq. He actually, I was relatively new to the battalion. I'd taken it over. They had just gotten back from a deployment when

0: I took it over. But he was there with us.
1: How many of you in your group that you were in charge of?
0: We were about 300 that went over there. Yeah, for a Marine, I was in charge of 1st Recon Battalion, so we are, relatively speaking, a very small battalion, but it's mostly guys that are very specialized. So yeah. Snipers and, you know, jumping out of airplanes and diving and all that kind of stuff. So very unique skill set. So smaller than an infantry battalion, but also very lethal.
1: What was your rank?
0: At the time, Lieutenant Colonel.
1: And when you retired from the Marine Corps, what
0: full was Colonel. I made full Colonel by the time I retired.
1: Nice.
0: So, yeah, not bad.
1: And how many years in the Marine Corps?
0: 25 years.
1: Wow.
0: Yeah. Thought I'd do 4 and ended up loving it and doing 25. So
1: you thought you were going to do 4 and you did
0: 100%. I mean, I was a knucklehead. Look, I got to UVA as a walk-on football player. I played football for a year. I realized I wasn't very good. I was really good in the fraternity house, All-American, crushed it for 3 years, getting ready to graduate, didn't know what I was going to do, saw the Marine Corps recruiter, started talking to him, and he's like, "You're interested in this officer candidate school thing?" I'm like, "Yeah, sounds like, you know, it's like, you know, football, like a team, I'm going to do this." I thought I would do it for 4 years and end up, you know, next thing you know, 25
1: wow.
0: years later, loved it.
1: That's unbelievable.
0: Yeah.
1: So you graduate from UVA in what, 4 years?
0: 4 years, yeah.
1: Where'd you go to high school in New Orleans?
0: Jesuit, baby, come on out.
2: The
0: okay.
2: Knife.
1: All right, taking a quick break. Coming right back. Don't move, New Orleans.
2: Open Tuesday through Saturday night. The Steak Knife since 1971 on Harrison Avenue between Canal Boulevard and City Park.
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0: got this going.
1: Built these programs. It was funny. When I first got there, the reason I got to Amazon, Jeff Bezos had made a pledge to hire initially 50,000 veterans, and Amazon didn't have a team to build it. So the cool thing about Amazon, I mean, it's a bad rap for maybe working there, but they're willing to try cool things and have to do things at giant scale, just massive scale. So they realized that veterans were an awesome talent pool, and we started building these programs to hire veterans and military spouses and student veterans, and built apprenticeship programs and all these cool ways to bring veterans into Amazon, and it was great. So we crushed that goal. Actually, we hired 100,000 and more during the time we were there.
0: Well, I got to tell you, I mean, I'm kind of just blown away by you. Just you know, Jesuit educated, you get to UVA, another great university, you graduate from UVA in 4 years, and then you join the Marine Corps. It's just, I mean, I'm sure there are other examples of this, but usually when I think of the military, I think of kids like 18, not going to college, going into the military. You mentioned it before, like, not maybe the best life or trying to get away from some bad situation, and the military's the answer. I mean, you had a easy street in front of you. A Jesuit degree, a UVA degree, go get a job in New York, back in New Orleans, you know, back then make six figures right off the bat, and you get in the military and you do eight tours of duty and combat and all that. I mean, that's mind-blowing.
1: I love my time, though. It's one of those things where I think, you know, if you're an athlete and you're a team guy, I mean, being in the Marine Corps is being part of a team. And then, you know, when I got out of that, I wanted to stay connected. So being able to, you know, help hire veterans got me stay connected to that veteran community. And that's why I'm part of the Travis Mannion Foundation. I still get to give back in the community. I'm also on the board for Toys for Tots, so which is a great organization as well, which not only provides toys, but books for underprivileged kids. And it's just, you know, just trying to find where everybody has a way to give back in some way, shape, or form. And veterans have been I call it my vocation.
0: Eight tours, giving back. 100,000 employees hired by Amazon, and you were the head guy in charge of it. I know you had a bunch of help, but still, that's just mind-blowing, man. You're done. You've lived 10 lives. You've covered yourself and about 10 other people on civic duty and beyond.
1: No, you know, it's a gift, and I thrive on it, though. I mean, it's what I love to do, and I left Amazon, but now work for a company that built a tool that matches veterans to a job. So any veteran can enter in their rank, their military specialty, their years of service. It'll show them how they match the job market. So
0: is there a website for that?
1: Website? It's www.opline.com, OPLIGN.com, Opline. And again, it's free for any veteran, military spouse, student veteran. It actually works for civilians too. Super cool tool.
0: Trying to get that, want to get a job.
1: I don't know, especially if you're. What we found is you're an infantry guy, right? I was a guy that was taught to drive a tank. Well, they think, well, how am I going to be successful in the real world? Actually, you've probably done some super cool stuff. You probably have some inventory control things you've done. You've probably done some leadership things. You've probably done some quality control things. Safety. You've probably been a safety expert. You don't know how to translate your skills very well on your resume. This tool can help you do that. So very cool.
0: You know how to drive a tank?
1: I don't personally. I mean, I've been in a tank, but I don't drive a tank.
0: Wow.
1: They don't let me do that. Jump out of airplanes, that's easy enough, you know, just fall.
0: Yeah, I jumped out of an airplane on the back, or had a golden knight on my back.
1: Oh, that's pretty sweet.
0: Yeah, but you know, it was amazing, the dropping part on a 1 to 10 scales and 100. When the chute was pulled, it went down to like a 4. I was like,
1: the pop?
0: Yeah, no, I was just kind of bummed. I was like, just floating down. I mean, that you can kind of imagine, even though I did it for the first time. But you're on parachute, you're just floating down, you know, 10 miles an hour. Dropping out of the plane, you're doing like 110. And that was an adrenaline rush. Oh, and when he pulled the chute, I was sort of almost disappointed. Like, let's do more drop, man. It was unbelievable. How many times have you jumped out of a plane?
1: I think I had 27 jumps total in my Marine Corps tour time.
0: How many were practicing, where you know, learning it, and how many were
1: You do five jumps at jump school to get proficient at it, right? And then you have to do five more to get your gold wings. And then I was in part of a reconnaissance battalion, and part of a radio reconnaissance battalion. We had to jump overseas and did
0: so
1: a bunch
0: like
1: of
0: 15
1: stuff.
0: During combat. About?
1: I never did any like combat. I did them overseas, but never when you're like as part of a operation like D-Day or anything like that.
0: You weren't landing behind lines?
1: Not like that.
0: Gotcha.
1: Not like that. Yeah, it's not a very efficient system in some ways to get where you want to go. You can't bring a lot of stuff with you and, you know, yeah.
0: What's the future for you now?
1: Still helping veterans. Again, working this op line thing, another tool that we help getting veterans placed in, more senior veterans placed into private equity and venture capital backed portfolio company roles. So it's veteran hiring all day, all the time. And try to do more in the nonprofit space. I mean, I said I love working with Travis Mannion Foundation, love doing this Toys for Tots thing, hopefully get back to New Orleans and, you know, spend more time with my wife. You know, she's the hero of this thing. She's the hard worker. She had to take care of the family, the kids when I was gone for a year.
0: Wow.
1: So that's the hero, man.
0: You were doing tours and you were married and had kids at that time?
1: Oh, yeah, 100%.
0: Wow.
1: Yeah.
0: How many kids?
1: You
0: have five now, but how many when you were active?
1: Four when we were active. So, I mean, she did deployments when I had two, three, and up to four kids. She was back home with them.
0: She is a hero.
1: Trust me, I'm well aware.
0: No, I hear you, man, no doubt. All right, what's going on Saturday morning at Audubon Park?
1: Saturday's going to be great. It's the 25th anniversary of 9/11. We are hosting our third annual 9/11 Heroes Run at Audubon Park. The race will kick off at 8:30, but you can come by 6:30. You can sign up to run, to ruck, to walk, to volunteer. Just be a part of it. Really, it's about being part of the community. We'll talk a little bit about 9/11. We'll talk a little about Travis. And again, just be there to remember what this country felt like on 9/12. Be part of that community. You know, love to have everybody there and out there and support in some way.
0: And those that can't make it, they can still sign up, donate, and
1: run virtually, donate, anything you want to do. We'd love to be part of it in any way, shape, or form.
0: Run virtually. That's interesting. Or sit on the couch and just donate.
1: Write a check. That's good, too.
0: Yeah, write a check or the credit card, whatever. What's the website where people can donate right now or sign up for Saturday?
1: Yeah, if you go Google it, and so 9/11 Run New Orleans, it'll come up. But it's TravisMannionFoundation.org, I believe it is. And it'll come up, and you can find it. The Week New Orleans Run in Audubon Park, right there. Should be great.
0: I can't thank you enough for what you've done for this country, and my pleasure to have you in studio, man.
1: Corey, it's been a pleasure, brother. Always appreciate your time.
0: Let's do it again next year.
1: You know it. Let's go bigger and better.
0: Yeah, you're right.
1: Thank you so much.
0: See you tomorrow, New Orleans, straight up 4 o'clock.
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5: News this hour from Town Hall. I'm Keith Peters in Washington. Oil rises past $100 a barrel after the latest wave of Middle East attacks.
6: The price of oil surpassed the $100 mark for the first time in almost 6 weeks after attacks on oil facilities and ships in the Middle East threatened to debilitate an already weakened supply chain. Brent crude, the international standard, jumped nearly 3% to $100.72 early Wednesday, while U.S. benchmark crude gained 2.4% to $95.25 a barrel. Markets reacted after the U.S. military reported striking five Iranian tankers in response to attempted missile attacks on a Navy ship and after attacks by an Iranian-backed Houthi rebel group. I'm Charles Delvesma.
5: Taking a look at the trade war with Canada and what the U.S. is now banning from that country.
7: President Trump escalating the trade war with Canada, banning some Canadian dairy products, motorcycles, and most alcoholic beverages, besides those 50% tariffs, after retaliatory Canadian tariffs took effect on about $20 billion in U.S. goods. President Trump also moving to shut Canadian products out of large, long-term U.S. government contracts. The latest U.S. bans take effect September 29th. Canadian Prime Minister Mark Carney said Tuesday his country would become more self-reliant.
8: It's about ensuring that no country can ever hold us hostage and that we can live how we want to live.
7: I'm Julie Walker.
5: Temporary legal protections for about 200,000 immigrants from El Salvador are in limbo as a deadline nears for the Trump administration to decide on ending them.
3: On Wall Street, a rough day as the Dow was down by 405 points. The Nasdaq dropped 168. The S&P lower by 37. 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
9: The midterms are almost here, and Republicans could be in deep trouble. Polls show Democrats leading in key races. Tonight, Rob Finnerty on Newsmax reveals the growing threat from the DSA and the radical left. With less than 60 days to go, Finnerty says it's time for the GOP to hit the panic button. The House may go, and control of the Senate is up for grabs. Gas prices, mortgage rates, health care, and out-of-control national debt. Americans are angry, and the progressive left wants total control of Congress. Tallarico, El Sayed, AOC, Bernie Sanders. Finnerty reveals President Trump's secret plan to fight back and what you can do to help him. Don't miss Finnerty tonight at 8 p.m. Eastern on Newsmax. 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
3: An Anthropic researcher is resigning over concerns about irresponsible development of artificial intelligence. Bob Agnew reports.
10: Jacob Coxon, who worked at Anthropic and OpenAI, shared his worries about unsafe development practices and underestimating AI's capabilities on the social platform X. His post reached nearly 100 million people overnight, sparking widespread online discussion. He warned that AI models could soon become superhuman systems and even threaten human life. Bob Agner reported.
3: A racketeering conspiracy trial of Huawei Technologies has begun in New York, with federal prosecutors accusing the Chinese tech company of a litany of crimes, including stealing technology from American companies, abusing the U.S. financial system, and helping Iran snoop on its citizens. News and analysis at townhall.com. From Washington, I'm Keith Peters. China has hit back at U.S. claims of malicious AI distillation ahead of planned bilateral talks. We hear more on that story from international correspondent Charles de Ledesma, reporting from London.
6: China's dismissed U.S. claims that Chinese artificial intelligence developers extract capabilities from frontier American AI systems. On Wednesday, China's Commerce Ministry said such claims are groundless, with its Ministry of Foreign Affairs urging the U.S. to avoid making unfounded accusations and insisting its AI development is self-reliant. U.S. organizations named six Chinese AI developers, including DeepSeek, Alibaba, and Moonshot AI, saying they've gained unauthorized access to U.S. AI models and that their activities were done likely with Chinese government awareness. I'm Charles Ledesma.
3: More on these stories at townhall.com.
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0: Well, hello, everybody. This is Corey Marino, and I'm in for Mike Horn and Fred Dreyer on The Fred Dreyer Show. I'm joined by Sydney Hubbard. Welcome, Sydney.
1: Hey, happy to be here.
0: Great, great. The boys, they've been out lately. Just add another day to the vacation because Labor Day just passed and went. Came and went, so they're out. They're on assignment. That's what they say when they're out. They're not really out. They're on assignment. But we got the two young guns at the mics today. You've heard us the past couple weeks while we've been in here replacing the two big guns. We got young guns in.
1: Yep.
0: So we did actually. They always say the radio never sleeps, and my girlfriend always asks me, why don't you have these days off that I have off? And I was like, well, those are half of them are made up. I don't know why you. But we actually did get a day off for Labor Day. Did you do anything to celebrate?
1: I didn't, and the day kind of flew by. But it was good to get that little morning off, you know, get to sleep in a little bit. So no complaints from me.
0: Yeah.
1: But nothing special. I didn't do anything special.
0: No, I don't. My family's never been one to go on the big trips or, like, go out somewhere, go be on the freeway or in the water or whatever. I don't want to do any of that.
1: Yeah, it's like a big beach. I hate the beach. Anyways, but yeah.
0: You got to do a whole podcast on what you do actually like.
1: Yeah, I'm not a fan of, like, hobbies like that. But
0: well,
1: yeah.
0: I mean, candy. You just got takes.
1: Yeah, we got hot takes. We got to do a hot take episode.
0: We do got to do hot take. Maybe we'll just do the last. We'll do the last segment. Yeah. We'll do hot takes because I do have one called Am I Getting Old, which we'll get into. It's about Coach Prime and what he is allowing his players to put on the back of their jerseys during practice. But thank you guys for coming and joining us on today's version of The Fred Dreyer Show. 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

0: Welcome back to the Fred Dreyer Show, hosted by Corey Marino and Sydney Hubbard today. Because of the Labor Day weekend, we got into that. I hope you guys all had a great Labor Day, and I hope you have a great week, because this week is one of my favorite weeks. We'll get into it later, but it's start of football, baby. So we'll get into that. But right now,
1: Jeremy literally said the same thing when he walked in.
0: We do have a bunch of sports enthusiasts. He bets a little more than I do, but yeah. He likes to do those little daily bet ones, which they're fun to play and stuff. I hate knowing all the knowledge I know and then still losing.
1: Like, yeah,
0: that's why later we're going to have a little tease. It's picking versus praying, and Sydney watches football, but she's not...
1: Not super plugged in. Team, yeah.
0: What you are knowledgeable about, which is what we'll start with, is because you're a CIF winning head coach for women for Crespi, right?
1: Louisville High School.
0: Louisville High School. Mm-hmm. Louisville High School. And so... We're going to get you. What do you think about the WNBA and the commissioner, Kathy Engelberg?
1: Yeah.
0: She's going to retire.
1: Well,
0: we kind of knew about it.
1: Yeah. Well, she basically said, you're not going to fire me. I'm going to control my own narrative and I'm going to go ahead and retire. She's only been doing this job since about 2019, so it's not that long. But yeah, I think this was just a way for her to get some control. But I kind of feel bad because Kathy has just been, since the start of it in 2019, she has been under fire and under scrutiny for every little thing. And, you know, in that time, this job probably has not been the easiest, and I don't wish this on anyone. Like, I would not take this job. But she did what some of the positives that she did have was that she secured the TV rights. So she got them on major networks, and she also got them the CBA deal. So she did get the players the revenue and new contracts that they were expecting, but at the same time, she wasn't stepping up in the face of backlash. She wasn't stepping up when it came to, like, racist things being thrown at players and, like, all the Caitlin Clark controversy. So there was a lot of negativity surrounding that. And then a lot of the things was, like, the relationships with players. The players just did not seem to like her. I think Asia Wilson had a quote like, I only see Kathy when she's handing me trophies.
0: So, yeah, I remember that from last year or earlier this year.
1: So only when she's being the MVP award or at the All-Star game, you know, the championship, obviously. So, yeah. And then also Nafisa Collier last year had that crazy rant about her, which was basically what pushed them into getting, like, one of the biggest contract negotiations in the history of the WNBA. But, yeah, she's just definitely not, like, a player-friendly commissioner. But is any commissioner?
0: No.
1: They don't like Roger Goodell.
0: No, I don't like any of the commissioners.
1: Yeah,
0: I don't really
1: know what their job to be liked. I don't get it.
0: Not even that. Back in the day, the job was to promote the league and ensure the integrity and ensure the profitability and stuff like that. But those sports now have a mind of their own. I get what you're saying with the growth.
1: Yeah, because she did all that. Because she's a businesswoman first.
0: She did do all that, but I'm like...
1: Was it coming anyways?
0: Exactly.
1: Gotcha.
0: Well, what I'm saying is...
1: Yeah, it was a turn.
0: Roger Goodell has made the most money for the NFL during his tenure.
1: Yeah.
0: Yeah. Because the TV exploded and they weren't playing on black and white TVs anymore.
1: Yeah.
0: And I'm not saying that she didn't do a good job.
1: Yeah.
0: But I'm saying, could anybody have done that job?
1: Right. And
0: that's where I hate why they get paid. I just looked it up. She got paid $3 million a year.
1: Oh, I didn't know it was that crazy.
0: And this was when
1: $90,000.
0: No, this was when the people who are making the league, the players,
1: were making nothing. Yeah.
0: And this is the first year they started making something.
1: First year, yeah.
0: And so I get that she deserves some credit, but I don't give credit to any of the commissioners.
1: Yeah.
0: I don't think
1: that's what I was asking.
0: Yeah, like, I don't give any of them credit because I don't think they're all lawyers and business people. And they know how to sit in meetings.
1: Yes.
0: And they know how to, like, they know people.
1: Yes.
0: Basically, probably.
1: Yeah.
0: And what I was going to say after you said, are they for the players? No, they're not. They're for the owners.
1: Okay.
0: Commissioners are all just how do the owners
1: how do they get their money?
0: Out.
1: Like, WNBA might have went into a lockout.
0: Yeah.
1: Because Kathy was like, we're not doing this kind of money.
0: Exactly.
1: We're not doing this.
0: She's like, you guys don't realize the books. And they're like, well, we're going to do it anyway.
1: Yeah, yeah.
0: And they got their money. And we'll see if the league can sustain how long it can.
1: Yes.
0: And who's going to go in. That's what I was going to ask you. Do you have any idea of who they're looking at? to
1: come in. They're saying former player, like one of my favorite players, Nneka Ogumike, but I don't think she should
0: So I just saw she came out with a quote and said, like, she's like,
1: might not be qualified or something?
0: Kind of like along those, she's like, I don't know, definitely not right now because, one, I want to go on vacation, she said. Yeah. She's like, I'm just about to retire.
1: Yeah.
0: Like, let me live a little bit. And she knows the basketball side and some business, but she doesn't know a billion-dollar business.
1: Yeah, it's
0: side
1: hard to run. Yeah, but she's probably.
0: But she said she wants to learn and like
1: and get in that
0: you become
1: front
0: a you become an assistant. Then you move your way up and then you become and
1: give her some time. I don't want her thrown into the fire and then getting all this like dirt on her name. Like, take a beat, learn the business, and then go. Yeah. Like,
0: take a year.
1: Yeah,
0: travel,
1: relax,
0: come back.
1: Yeah,
0: and then
1: don't jump it. This job is not good.
0: Intern that ship and go straight up.
1: And I'll tell you one thing. You definitely got to have a tough skin for this. This is not easy. Kathy was probably going through. She was going through it. This is not cool.
0: Well, the crazy thing is you got the women yelling at you.
1: Yeah.
0: That women that watch. And then you got guys that don't even care about the sport. Going crazy.
1: They don't even know. Yeah, they don't know anything. So I'm like, no, this job is not for the weak. But I just, I don't know. Like, I didn't dislike her as much as everyone else did because I think I was coming at it the perspective that you had is that she's a business owner. She's working for the owners. She's not here to make players happy. No. They're here to negotiate. Like, you want, they're here to negotiate your raise.
0: Yeah.
1: So I kind of always seen it that way, and I'm like, what do you want her to, like, shake your hand every day? Like,
0: yeah, I don't know.
1: It's not happening.
0: I think, well, a lot of things within what I see, and I'm not one of the crazy that yell about it, but I talk about it a little bit, is I think, unfortunately, the color of her skin matters.
1: Yeah.
0: Which they didn't want an old white lady
1: at the
0: top.
1: Yeah.
0: Which is fine.
1: Well, it'll be interesting to see where they go now. I mean, I guess it's probably not going to be a white male either. But
0: no.
1: We'll see. But
0: because that's the whole thing. You need to get representation of who's in the league.
1: Oh, for sure.
0: In all areas. And I don't know how the WNBA structure is set up or anything like that. And I don't even know if there is structure. Maybe the NBA just has like a department that like helps them run it.
1: Maybe. I have no idea. But I mean, I know that people aren't dapping up Adam Silver.
0: No. Well, he looks like an alien.
1: Yeah, they don't know him like that either. So it's like, it's all these, when it comes to the W, it's always like, you got to be a little bit, I don't know, there's always more rules and stipulations when it comes to the WNBA. Because I'm like, we look at the men's and they don't like this man either. And they're over here, negotiating for crazy contracts as well.
0: Yeah.
1: So, I mean, I think we got to keep it the same on NBA and WNBA. But yeah, it'll be interesting to see where they go from here. And I know that they're looking for like a more like, play like you know how they have like players coaches like,
0: yes
1: they're
0: yes,
1: looking
0: yes.
1: for that for the commissioner job, but good luck.
0: So with the WNBA, tell me, because I don't know anything, they're in the FIBA World Cup right
1: we're
0: now.
1: We're on a FIBA break right now,
0: and is FIBA like, and then when they come back the playoffs start
1: the season's over in October.
0: There's still a little bit of the season left, and then playoffs after the FIBA break,
1: and that's it. Yeah, and then it'll be a wrap after that. It's not like, it's not a long season, because it's not even, what is it, 40-something games?
0: Yeah, I think it was half. Yeah. I think it was around half of
1: 42?
0: The NBA plays,
1: Yeah, so we'll see. But, yeah, the team, I mean, they barely...
0: How's FIBA doing? They
1: barely squeaked out a win against Italy.
0: Yeah, they whooped China, barely...
1: Tore them up.
0: Beat Italy, and then they whooped someone else.
1: Yeah, but I think this is a... Like, I think everyone might have overreacted to that, like, barely winning. Because it's they're learning players, personnel, like, closing lineups, starting lineups. Like, they're figuring all that out.
0: And did they make their first three in, like, the third quarter?
1: Yeah, they shot terribly.
0: It was terrible.
1: Like, Stewie went 1-for-9. Like, you can't go 1-for-9, like, at all. So it was terrible, like... And then they literally just won off pure talent because they have the best players. And that's not, you're going to have some strategy.
0: The NBA players do that.
1: Exactly.
0: Like in their little
1: we've had some
0: first couple
1: moments.
0: Games,
1: yeah.
0: You're
1: oh,
0: just
1: yeah.
0: like, to Greece?
1: Yeah, we've had some heart attack moments. So it's not any different with the W. So don't worry, they'll be fine. They're just figuring out lineups.
0: All right, we're on commish watch, and we'll see what's happening. Thank you for listening to me and Sydney talking about the WNBA for this little bit. We will be getting into the U.S. Open, men's and women's side, and then, of course, we'll mostly be talking about football. But stay tuned, stay seated, and get ready, because here we go.
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0: welcome back and welcome in to another edition of the Fred Dreyer Show. I am Corey Marino, the producer extraordinaire and football guru. I am joined by Sydney Hubbard, and she is the WNBA extraordinaire guru and also coach for a CIF winning championship coach. So that's who you got with you today. Mike Horn and Fred Dreyer and JD are all out and on assignment. Took an extra long couple days for their Labor Day vacations. And during this whole Labor Day weekend, extended weekend, we've had the U.S. Open. And so other than being a coach, you also got another job, and you're getting into tennis. Tell me about it.
1: Yeah, so I'm at an athletic club now, and it's like a bunch of tennis players playing, and this U.S. Open has just been on like 24/7. And I was like, I've never watched this much tennis in my life, but I'm kind of getting into it. And I also think so is like the social media world, because we're seeing all these like influencers going to the U.S. Open, the dressing up, like these the drinks and the viral food. So it seems like a good time. I wonder how much the tickets are, but maybe I'll look into that next time.
0: Yeah, they're insane. So first things first, we had a huge upset.
1: Yeah.
0: And Ben Shelton pulled off the biggest upset win of his career by upsetting defending champion and either the best or second best. It's either him or Skinner.
1: Yeah.
0: Carlos Alcaraz in a 4-hour, 28-minute quarterfinal.
1: That's what threw me, because I'm like, are they usually this long? I've never seen them go this long. Like,
0: I've seen 4-hour ones, but also, like, are we starting?
1: This is unprecedented, though.
0: It ended at 3:33 a.m.
1: Yeah. He's like, people got to go to work. Thanks for staying out. Like,
0: are we starting later because we're in the U.S. and it's hot, so, like, they can't play, like, in the heat of the day?
1: It must be.
0: Because, like, why is the defending champion?
1: They should have
0: playing
1: the better times.
0: Like, what are we doing?
1: So, like, in track and field, like, the leader has, like, the middle lane, the best lane.
0: Yeah.
1: Like, you would think at the U.S. Open, like, Carlos Alcaraz, that's one thing I knew for sure, was that he's one of the GOATs.
0: Yeah.
1: He would have, like, the better start time, but I don't know. But anyways, Ben Shelton is, like, this young and upcoming, like, gunner, and I definitely know of him because he also dates Trinity Rodman, and I'm a women's soccer fan. So, I did not think he was going to win, but he was able to pull it out doing a comeback. So I think he was down two sets and then came back and won. But no, congratulations to him. I mean, I like the kid. People are saying
0: he's got a cannon.
1: Yeah.
0: He serves insane.
1: He was like at 146, but I think he's gotten up to like 152 or something. And
0: on match point, he blew it right past him just to end it.
1: I was like, returning that is pretty gnarly. Like, I don't even know if you can. But yeah, I had just learned about his serve as well. I was like, oh, okay, so he can hit it pretty hard. But yeah, I'm excited for him. I like when the young bucks come out and, you know, take out like the older champs. I kind of like that.
0: Yeah, it was a great up and down affair. Alcaraz was returning from a wrist injury. He vomited during when they switched sides. So I think he just wasn't physically ready.
1: Yeah,
0: and especially the Europeans aren't used to I don't know where they're playing, but it's humid everywhere right now. So,
1: but this, I mean, Alcaraz can still come back and be top dog. I don't think this is like a definitive like Ben Shelton's like.
0: Oh no!
1: Next, like, but I just think right now
0: it might be shooting. It might be shooting him up into top 10, near top 5.
1: Yeah. The rankings are gonna, because he's still got to face Tiafo, the other like U.S.
0: Francis
1: guy.
0: Tiafo, which will make history, well, kind of history, but because they're playing in the semi going to the championship game, it guarantees the first black American man in a Grand Slam final since Arthur Ashe in 1972.
1: Since Arthur Ashe?
0: 72.
1: That's crazy. I would have thought somebody got in there. But if you really think about
0: American.
1: It, like, look who's been, like, the greats.
0: Yeah.
1: It's been Nadal and, so that kind of makes sense now that I'm thinking of it.
0: Yeah.
1: Interesting. So it'll be good. It'll be a good little final. I'm excited. And then we just saw, this is real-time breaking news, Coco Gauff won as well. So she's advancing.
0: She's advancing.
1: I think it's about 4 Americans advancing. So good for them.
0: Yeah.
1: Good for U.S.
0: Yep. And then there we got that viral video of the two. I just like.

0: Steph-esque.
1: And you got to be able to move. You got to. You need agility. Yeah. And
0: he's like a bigger body guy. Yeah. He's a thicker guy.
1: Yeah.
0: But yeah, I mean, I think he just went back to the Portland to have that homecoming in the narrative, and then yeah.
1: And then we got Kyrie Irving. He's not as old, but still torn ACL.
0: Kyrie's box office though.
1: I know, but torn ACL. You got to go left. You got to go right with his handles. I don't like that one.
0: Yeah, I don't like it because it's the knee.
1: Mm-hmm.
0: But he's one of the best finishers around the rim in the game.
1: I want them to trade. I want the Mavericks to trade him and just restart with Cooper Flagg and another young star.
0: Well, that's what's going to be interesting, seeing how he works with Cooper Flagg.
1: Yeah, I think it'll be fine. Cooper doesn't need the ball. He's great.
0: I don't think
1: he's
0: great with the ball either.
1: Yeah,
0: I think he wants to be off the ball.
1: Exactly.
0: His game is better that way because he's such a big body too.
1: Yeah,
0: he can adapt to whatever.
1: 100%.
0: But I do want Kyrie back. I'm excited to see what
1: one of the older players. He's not old, but older for the league that I think is actually going to come back and make a huge difference is Fred VanVleet.
0: Yeah, well, I mean, we got to pray for this team.
1: Well, Houston's got its own problems, but maybe they need another older voice other than Durant and his burners.
0: Houston has, like, the biggest collapses each season. From the Harden years to the Durant burner years to VanVleet going out to what's his name? They paid him. One of the twins.
1: Thompson.
0: Yeah, they
1: paid
0: him.
1: Amen or... I don't know. That's horrible. I'm a twin, so I should probably pay attention to names.
0: I know, dude, come on. This is your...
1: It's Amen and... Oh, they both start with an A.
0: It's Amen and...
1: I don't know, but we gotta move on. Unfortunate. We got some two guys, Luka and Embiid. They were kind of hurt here and there throughout the playoffs.
0: Luka's back to being
1: that dude's skinny. Luka now
0: he's chilling.
1: So, but let's go into your neck of the woods, Jimmy Butler. Talk about ACLs and old.
0: Yeah, I think he'll be able to do the put back, draw foul, go to the free throw line.
1: Okay.
0: But I don't think. When is he coming back is the thing. Like, if he's coming back in 2027, it's going to be the end. And we're going to be out. We're going to be out of the play-in by the time he suits back up. So it's all good. Just take your time.
1: And 90% of Jimmy was his tenacity on defense and being able to.
0: That's been gone, though. That wasn't their last season.
1: Was it not?
0: No.
1: I haven't watched the Warriors.
0: No. Heck no, dude. We wasn't playing no defense.
1: And then you got the perennial injured Anthony Davis. He's on a new team to see if they can do with. The number one pick in Trae Young. Zach Eddy, I forgot he got injured, but I like him. He's big.
0: Yeah.
1: Steven Adams also for the...
0: Steven Adams is great.
1: That guy's a monster. I wanted the Lakers to have him.
0: Him going back to the... They need him, actually.
1: Yeah.
0: They need him more than VanVleet, to be honest.
1: They should trade KD and they'll be fine.
0: Yeah. Yeah, they got to get the trainer off their team.
1: All right, and before we get to the NFL in the next segment, let's just touch upon this. Western Michigan versus Michigan controversial ending.
0: Yeah.
1: So there was 0 seconds left on the broadcast, which people see in stadium and on TV.
0: Mm-hmm.
1: But then they find out there's this super secret clock that only the instant replay people get to see. And there was a second put back on. And it allowed Michigan to have another Hail Mary. And I don't know how they got it, but they did. And now they changed the rules so that... They will go off the broadcast clock.
0: Because
1: that's what we as fans are watching. That's what they're playing. The quarterbacks, the wide receivers, the defense.
0: They're playing off the
1: They're looking
0: they
1: up at that clock.
0: Stadium, yeah.
1: You can't be like, oh, but then there's this imaginary clock.
0: Yeah.
1: I've seen a great tweet, and it was like, everybody remember to put back your clocks 1 second because of Michigan Day. But thanks for listening to us right now. We're going to be back with some more football talk. We're going to do picking versus praying. You better be ready.
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0: Welcome back to the Fred Dreyer Show. This is Corey Marino, and I'm joined, as you know, by Sydney Hubbard. And this is where the real show begins. Sorry, Sydney, about the other time we just wasted. But football has begun. If we were to grade you on your football knowledge from 1 to 10, where would you put? 1 being infant child.
1: Okay.
0: 10 being...
1: I'm going, like, 10 being what? Guru?
0: Should be paid, like, GM. You, okay. Know everybody's team. You know what everybody should be doing. You're not the commissioner. No commissioners, just...
1: Yeah. I'm going a little above... I'm going 6.
0: 6.
1: A little above average because I do think I know, like, players.
0: Players?
1: Better than teams.
0: Okay.
1: Because I follow a lot of players, and I like watching Hard Knocks. So
0: okay, there we go.
1: Those kind of things.
0: What Seahawks are on? I haven't watched Hard Knocks.
1: It is
0: Seahawks right now.
1: Yeah,
0: I do like the in-division ones during the season where they get
1: all
0: four.
1: Just started
0: yeah,
1: doing that.
0: I like that.
1: Yeah.
0: All right, well, we got to get into it. So what I'm going to do is break down each division, how I see it, and then you're going to either – and it's called picking versus praying.
1: Yeah.
0: And so you're going to pick the division winner, and we'll see how we do at the end of the year. And then at the end of this all, we'll pick week one. We'll do our little NFL week one pick 'em. All right. Let's start in the AFC. We got the AFC East. So we got the Buffalo Bills, which is the betting favorite. They're bet $10 to win $17. They have a new head coach, fired McDermott. Their offensive coordinator, Joe Brady, is now the head coach. And they brought in DJ Moore from the Bears. He's a little bit older wide receiver right now. And so it's all going to be on Josh Allen and his ability because McDermott was a defensive head coach and he called the defensive plays. So they have a whole new defensive coordinator. So we'll see how they do with that. But it's all going to be on the new head coach and the new offense. So I think they'll do well, but we'll see how they do. Next up, we have the Patriots. They had an easy schedule last year and ended up getting the second best record in the NFL, and they won their division, the AFC East. They now have to play a first place schedule, but they've added AJ Brown, who's a monster wide receiver, but in the old days of T.O. and A.B., he is a diva, wants the ball at all times, even if they're winning. Yes, he was notorious for getting angry at the Eagles when they were on an 8-game winning streak. And he was pouting on the sideline because he didn't get any catches.
1: Yeah, I can't stand players like that. Okay.
0: Nope. And then they also got Romeo Dubs from the Packers. He's a good wide receiver, steady. And it's an upgrade. And Drake Maye was already in MVP conversations last year.
1: Yeah.
0: So he got one superstar wide receiver and one really good solid player. And we'll see if Drake Maye can, if it was a fluke because of schedule or if he took that step. And now we have, one of the best teams. It's funny. You have two great teams, and then you have these next two teams in the division. We got the New York Jets.
1: Mm-hmm.
0: The New York Jets brought in Geno Smith to be their quarterback, and that is only to get the first pick in the draft.
1: Okay.
0: Because 2 years ago, Geno Smith was on the Seahawks, and they did not make the playoffs. And then the next year, he went to the Raiders. And the Seahawks won the Super Bowl, and the Raiders got the first pick in the draft. So the Jets are trying to pull the same thing. They're like, I want the first pick. I want Arch Manning. So we'll see. And I think the head coach needs to be fired. He was a former, almost Hall of Fame level cornerback. He was known for intercepting and doing all that. And yet his team broke a record and did not have any interceptions at all.
1: Really?
0: Last year, which is insane. Not even a tipped one, nothing. So that team's garbage, and I think he'll be gone at the end of the season. You got the Miami Dolphins, who are... The only thing I have to say is they're paying 75% of their salary cap in dead money to players who are not on the team.
1: How did that happen?
0: They cut Tyreek Hill, who they owed
1: $50
0: million. Yeah. They traded Jalen Waddle to the Broncos. Thank you, Dolphins. So he was owed $24 million. They cut two of their defensive ends. Yeah, because they wanted to. They're paying the dead money now instead of over the years of those contracts. So they're basically tanking this season.
1: Yeah, tank.
0: So they can
1: get a better.
0: So they can have better pick and more financial stability in the next couple of years.
1: Okay. So
0: we don't got.
1: They're on a tank.
0: They're awful.
1: Yeah,
0: they're awful.
1: Sucks because that's one of my athletes' favorite teams.
0: Tell them to watch something else.
1: Fan. They go like every year. They've been to the stadium. Wow. Okay. I did not know. Okay.
0: All right. So in the AFC East, who do you think will be winning?
1: I'm going with the Bills. I'm going with Buffalo.
0: Nice, I am as well.
1: Going, yep, Buffalo.
0: I like, I think Josh Allen is just that good, and I do actually think even with the new additions to the Patriots wide receiving core, I do think it was propped up largely on an easy schedule. But we'll see. All right, on to the AFC North. We got the Baltimore Ravens. So John Harbaugh's out, long-time tenure. He's out. Culture change. They brought in a defensive head coach, Jesse Minter. He's a new young guru on the defense. And then he brought in one of his buddies from a couple other teams. He's an offensive young guru in Declan Doyle. And they have a healthy Lamar this year, which okay. He was hurt all last year. And when Lamar plays, he's one of the best quarterbacks mm-hmm. in the league. So we'll see how that goes. And then, so the next team, you got Cincinnati Bengals. The Bengals is literally one sentence, can Joe Burrow stay healthy?
1: And he gets hurt all the time.
0: And you know why? It's because his offensive line has always been paper mache.
1: Really?
0: Wet paper bags, those guys. They've always been bad, and last year they ranked 30th out of 32 teams. So they were only better than two more teams. And they made no changes to that offensive line. So we will see how that goes. And their defense has been horrible. They did trade for Dexter Lawrence, who's really good. But we'll see how that goes. And then you got the Pittsburgh Steelers, the retirement home of the NFL.
1: Is it?
0: Well, you got Aaron Rodgers on his last ride. His latest ride was on ayahuasca, but this one's on.
1: I can't with that guy.
0: He's back with his old buddy Mike McCarthy, who was his coach in Green Bay.
1: Okay.
0: And they ended up hating each other at the end. So we'll see how that goes. And then they have DK

0: Metcalf, who's like, he's huge, but he's a little bit older receiver. He's getting on the, and they traded for, what do you think? An older wide receiver as well. So if these guys make it through the season, and that's a big if, they could make a wild card or something like that, but we'll see. And then you got the Cleveland Stinky Browns, which are known for, there's an old saying that if you have two quarterbacks, you have zero, because then if one does bad, then the whole other team is clamoring for the other one. So you don't have one leader. You have two leaders dividing the fan base and the team.
1: Okay.
0: But in the Browns' case, they've always outdone themselves in the losing category. And in their case, if you have two if they have four quarterbacks, they have none.
1: Yeah.
0: They have Watson. They have Shadur. They have
1: the older guy.
0: They have Gabriel. Yeah, Deshaun Watson, Shadur, Gabriel, and then they drafted another guy this year, Taylen Green, who's like Lamar light, but like very light.
1: Okay. Yeah.
0: And so they're going to be really bad, but they're going to be battling with the Jets and the Cardinals for the Arch Manning debate. So, the AFC North, how do you see it, Sydney?
1: I'm going with Jeremy's squad.
0: Ooh,
1: Jeremy
0: JD.
1: Davis squad. We got to go with the Ravens. Come on.
0: I'm going with the Ravens as well.
1: It's a CRN. We got to do it for CRN.
0: We do. All right, we're 2 for 2. All right, so we have the AFC South now. We have the Houston Texans, who made the playoffs last year. DeMeco Ryans is a great head coach. He leads amazing defenses. They got Singletary, Anderson, Hunter, and they hold anybody down. They have one of the stoutest defenses in the league at the moment. But the main issue is C.J. Stroud. Great rookie year, next couple years. He had a horrible playoffs. I think in a span of 2 games, he had 10 turnovers.
1: Okay. Ooh.
0: It was
1: in
0: bad.
1: Football, that's bad. I mean, in basketball,
0: it was
1: terrible,
0: 5 per game.
1: Yeah.
0: In basketball, 5 is bad.
1: Yeah.
0: In football, you shouldn't be a quarterback.
1: That's what I'm saying. Yeah, because it's more of a magnifying glass.
0: But we'll see. They added some linemen. They didn't get a whole lot better in the offensive personnel department. But we'll see how they do. We'll see. And then you got Jacksonville. I love Liam Cohen and his offense. Their wide receivers are great. They got Parker Washington, Brian Thomas Jr., Jacoby Myers. And you got Trevor Lawrence, who was the wonder boy from Clemson and had 4 horrible years because he had horrible coaches, one right after another. You have one of his coaches kicking players. You had one coach leave halfway through the season. Yeah, no, it was bad. But they made the playoffs last year, and they were surprised as well. So it'll be hard fought between them and the Texans. And then the Colts, tale of two seasons, because they started 8-2 last year, and then Daniel Jones tore his Achilles, and then they end up going 0-7 and missing the playoffs. So Daniel Jones is back. He's been practicing all offseason. We'll see how he does. And then you got the Titans. The Titans are very bad. Sala and Brian Daboll are their new coaches. Sala was used to be the head coach of the Jets and known for defense on the 49ers. Brian Daboll was just the head coach of the Giants, and before that was, they said, made Josh Allen who he was when he was the offensive coordinator for the Bills. So it's an interesting match. You got two great minds, but the roster is complete trash. You got Cam Ward, who was first overall pick last year. We'll see if he can make any strides. And you got Carnell Tate, a good wide receiver, but that's it. And you can't win with a quarterback and wide receiver alone. So, AFC South, what are we thinking?
1: I'm going Jags.
0: Ooh, I'm going... Did you look at my paper?
1: Did you?
0: I have the Jags as well.
1: Did you really?
0: Yep.
1: No, I thought you were going to take the Texans.
0: No, I do. Oh, wait. Did I have the Texans? Oh, I do have the Texans. You're right. You are right. I have the Texans winning that one. Beautiful. All right, and now my Broncos AFC West. We have the Kansas City Chiefs. We have Mahomes coming off a torn ACL. And they replaced their cornerbacks, all pro, with a rookie. But I do like that they got a new running back. They got the Super Bowl MVP in Kenneth Walker, so that's good. And then you got the always hurt. There's a couple teams like the Bengals and the Chargers that, if they stay healthy, they can be good. But Mike McDaniel's a new offensive coordinator there. He's the coke dealer that used to head coach the Miami Dolphins. But we'll see what he can do with Joe Alt and Rashawn Slater back as their tackles and Justin Herbert. And then you got the Denver Broncos, who should have gotten to the Super Bowl, but Bo Nix got hurt when they beat the Bills in the conference. And they lost to the Patriots, and I'm still salty. And then you got the Raiders, who are bad. What do you think?
1: I got to go with the Raiders, because that's my...
0: You're going with the Raiders?
1: It's my dad's team.
0: I love it.
1: I'm going to get kicked out of my house.
0: I love it.
1: I got it.

0: And then you got Scatabo, who literally tried to do a backflip after tearing his ACL and missed. So who do you think's coming out of the NFC
1: Cowboys,
0: East?
1: Let's go.
0: Cowboys, let's go. I'm going with the Eagles. All right, the NFC North, a hard one. We got the Lions, their window's closing. But I think they have a great coach and a great offense, and Jahmyr Gibbs and Goff will be good. You got the Green Bay Packers, who are always good. Jacobs is in jail, but Jordan Love can maybe return and step up and have their defense just hang on till Micah Parsons comes back. You got the Bears, who made the playoffs last year, and they have Caleb Williams and Ben Johnson. And then you got the Vikings with little quarterback QB with Kyler Murray. Can O'Connell QB whisper him up an inch or two? What do you think?
1: I'm going Detroit.
0: I am going Detroit as well. All right, we got the NFC South. We got Tampa Bay with Baker and Vita back. We got the Saints with Tyler Shuck and Kellen Moore in year two. We got the Panthers with little Bryce. And we got the Falcons, who are not good.
1: I got to go with the Panthers because that's the hometown, North Carolina.
0: I like it. I'm going with the Bucks. We'll hit you up on the other side with the end of this. Stay tuned. This is the Fred Dreyer Show. Thank you very much.
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0: Welcome back to the Fred Dreyer Show with Corey Marino and Sydney Hubbard. We got to go quick because I talk too slow. So in the NFC West, we have the Los Angeles Rams.
1: Yeah, that's who's, let's go with the Rams.
0: Yeah, let's go with the Rams. They got AD coming back. They got They got the MVP, the defensive MVP. But the real, what really people want to know is pick 'em time, picking versus praying. All right. Today, on Wednesday, when this is recorded, we have New England Patriots versus the Seahawks. Who do you got?
1: Let's go Seahawks.
0: Seahawks. And then we got the 49ers versus the Rams.
1: Rams.
0: I'll be going with the Seahawks as well, sorry. And then I'll be going with the Rams as well. We got the Panthers playing at home against the Bears.
1: Panthers.
0: I'm going with the Bears. Oh, yeah, you got to go with Carolina.
1: Yeah, I have to.
0: That makes
1: Carolina.
0: Sense. I got the Bears, and then you got, Lamar and the Ravens versus Daniel Jones and the Colts.
1: Ravens.
0: I like the Ravens as well. And then we got, a battle of old versus new. We got Atlanta Falcons versus the Pittsburgh Steelers.
1: Falcons.
0: Ooh, I'm going with the Steelers. At least we have something to talk about at the end of the week. All right, and then we got the Doo-Doo Browns versus the Jaguars.
6: If there are any storms about, they'll be moving out. And then overnight, only mostly a coastal storm. Otherwise, we're getting back to higher chances tomorrow as the trough gets a little closer and the upper-level ridge gets a little weaker. That's going to be the pattern to continue Friday, Saturday, where more storms are about for the afternoon. 60-70% coverage area, high into the upper 80s. This is the 61st anniversary of Hurricane Betsy that moved into New Orleans back in 1965. Ralph Sanji, 93.9, 1560.
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